from second. He obviously would not have scored had he been on first base. Peralta deals, and it's a strike, 0-1 to Simon. Infield hooked around to the left side. From the belt, Peralta fires to the plate. Simon lean back out of the way, ball one.

0: from Peralta, two balls and a strike. Now Bateman was safe with the runner at third, but he was called out on a bang-bang play. Not an easy call. You can't challenge that here in AAA. That cost the I-Cubs a run. They give him back in the bottom of the inning as Peralta throws to first again, and it's now a couple of disengagements for Luis, so Billy Cook figures to be off and running here. One for one in his week with Indianapolis. There he goes, 2-1 from Peralta, skied in the air to deep left field, driving Miller back to the warning track, to the wall, he's looking up and it's gone, onto the berm. A two-run home run from Ronnie Simon, and Indianapolis opens up a 3-0 lead. Curveball on the lower inside corner from Peralta, and it was skied to left by Simon. I wasn't sure it had enough on it. That's the most home run hittable part of the ballpark, though. And he got it just a couple of feet over the left field wall. It's 3-0 Indy. And now Edmanuel Valdez swings at the first pitch. He pops it up to short. Ben Cowles makes the catch on the grass. And the inning is over. However, Indianapolis with a three spot in the fifth. They get to Luis Peralta. Better than anybody else has. It is time with the I-Cubs. After five, 3-0 Indianapolis on the I-Cubs radio network.
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0: James Triantos leads off the top of the sixth. The Iowa Cubs trail in this contest as fouling it back is Triantos for strike one. They're down 3-0 after two big two-out hits off of Luis Peralta, who had allowed just one hit in his entire time with the Iowa Cubs. Triantos 0-for-2, waits for the 0-1 from Antoine Kelly, the starter, and that is called a strike, a cutter to the lower outside corner, and it's 0-2. Peralta threw two not bad curveballs that were both turned into RBI. 0-2 for Triantos, and it's in the dirt, ball one. The first one was low. Cook flipped it into right center for an RBI single. And then it was the two-run home run from Simon on a curveball down and in. Kelly rolling along as he fires a 1-2 pitch to Triantos, and that's poked into right field, dropping quickly and down for a base hit. Leadoff single for Triantos. The Indianapolis bullpen is throwing right now. Got a right-hander, Justin Mice, tossing in the bullpen. Saw him in game one.

0: Man on for B.J. Murray, who is 1-for-2 with a single. The infield shaded to the pull side as Murray bats from the left side. Kelly out of the stretch. This is down and in with a changeup. That's the pitch he struck out Murray with in the third inning. Murray singled on a fastball in the first. Triantos leading at first as Kelly offers to Murray, and BJ popped it up high in the air and out of play, foul toward left. And it's one ball and one strike. Triantos jumps off first, taking his lead. The 1-1 to Murray, a strike on the outside corner as Kelly threw a cutter on the back door. Pitch was never a strike until it crossed home plate. A good pitch to make it 1-2 on Murray. Kelly throws that one again. He'll be in good shape. He did not. He missed up and away with a fastball, and it's 2-2. Again, we haven't seen 100 from Kelly today. The hardest pitch he has thrown, 99.5 miles per hour. Still pretty good. A look at first, and now the 2-2 offered from the right-hander. And Murray hits it hard on the ground through the right side of base hit. Triantos turns. He's going to try for third. The throw from Ronnie Simon in right is on the money, and Nick York tags out Triantos for the first out of the inning. That's a mistake you cannot make. Down 3-0. Back-to-back singles to lead off the sixth. And the I-Cubs made the first out of the inning at third on a 9-5 bullet thrown by Simon right on the money on a bounce to York. Well, that's now the second or third base running mistake by Iowa tonight, trailing 3-0. And Jonathan Long, the batter, with only a man on first and one out. Kelly home. And it's in for a strike. Simon has a big arm, and Triantos, when Simon picked it up, was not even to second yet, but tried to go to third. That might take you out of a big inning. One strike pitch in the dirt. Down low, 1-1. Yeah, two straight singles here in the sixth. You would have had first and second, nobody out for the heart of the order, and instead, one out and a man on first. That's after Miller was picked off earlier after reaching base. Kelly's 1-1. Downstairs, two balls and a strike. That was after a one-out walk in the fourth. Miller took off while Kelly was still set on the mound. It was an easy pickoff at second. Hitters count for Long. The 2-1 pitch lined into center, a base hit. And you have two on with one out, three straight singles to begin the inning. But again, if not for the out at third, you'd have the bases loaded with nobody out, down by three. And we'll see what the I-Cubs do with this opportunity. But man, right now it feels like a missed opportunity as Eric Patterson, the manager, will come out and take the baseball from Antoine Kelly. He pitched well today, but three straight singles in the sixth are going to chase him. And they're going to call on right-hander Justin Mice for the second time in this series. Kelly will get a nice round of applause here in Indianapolis. He departs with the Indians in front 3-0. We'll take a break and come back, see if the I-Cubs can get on the board tonight for the first time in just a moment on the I-Cubs Radio Network.
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0: Now the Iowa Cubs are trying to put a threat together here after falling behind 3-0 in the bottom of the fifth. Three straight singles here in the sixth have chased Antoine Kelly from the game. However, on the second single, James Triantos was thrown out trying to turn that single into runners on first and third. And so you've got one out with men on first and second and Owen Miller coming to the plate against Justin Meiss, the new pitcher for the Indianapolis Indians. Meiss threw two-thirds of an inning on Monday and did not allow a run. He walked a batter and struck out two. Owen Miller 0-for-1 with a walk today. And Meiss out of the stretch will fire. Up and in as Miller lays off a slider for ball one. Meiss has been good this year. 3.51 ERA in 14 games. 22 strikeouts, 14 walks in 25 and two-thirds innings. He's home with a 1-0 pitch, and that slider in for a strike. And it's even on Owen Miller. It's Murray at second, Long at first with one out. Again, the I-Cubs made that out on the bases. That hurts. A look at second, Meiss on the way. And he threw a heater for the first time, and it missed outside. Two balls and a strike, 95 off the outside edge. Pretty much a fastball slider guy, Justin Meiss. He deals again. And he threw the slider in the dirt. Miller checked his swing. They appealed to first. He did not go. And it's three balls and a strike on Owen. On deck, Ben Cowles. Get a look at the replay here on the check swing. It was close. But I don't think Miller went. He yelled no. And now a good spot here, 3-1. He swings through a fastball, and Meiss gets to full, three balls and two strikes. That might have been ball four. It was close to the outside corner. Miller will take a timeout, think about it for a moment, staring out towards center field. On the way is Meiss, a big pitch. 3-2 inside. He almost hit Miller on the elbow, and Owen draws his second walk of the game. And now they are loaded with just one out for Ben Cowles, who has grounded out twice today. You don't want a ground ball here. Meiss would love that. Again, pitching has not retired a single batter this inning. It should be 3-1, bases loaded, nobody out. But Triantos thrown out trying to go first to third on Murray's single. First pitch to Cowles. Bouncing ball to short. This is trouble. Wenzel to second for one on to first. A double play. 6-4-3. And the I-Cubs get nothing on four straight base runners in the sixth inning. Boy, does that one hurt. They're still down 3-0 to the bottom of the sixth on the I-Cubs broadcast network.
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0: Well, that was a very, very hard to stomach top of the sixth for the Iowa Cubs, who down 3-0 went single, single, single, walk, and did not score. And now Luis Peralta back out for the bottom half. He works to Nick York, who is 0-for-2 and misses inside with a fastball, 1-0. And out at third on the bases, and then a bases-loaded double play. Gisalde came up empty as Peralta gets even with a strike on the inside corner. It's 1-1. York has twice hit the ball to second base, a ground ball and a line drive. Both handled by Kingery as the 1-1 from the southpaw Peralta taken for a strike two. Remember, I mentioned earlier June 1st, a lot of these veteran players will have an opt-out if they're not in the big leagues on that date. They can elect free agency and see what other opportunities might be out there. A number of guys have that option for the I-Cubs. 1-2 to York outside, and it's even, two balls and two strikes. And so this roster could look a lot different for the game on Tuesday at home against Toledo than it does right now. 2-2 from Peralta. York takes just a little bit low, and it's full 3-2. And a couple of two-out hits last inning did all the damage in the three-run frame for Indianapolis. Trying to get the leadoff man on here in the sixth. It's a payoff pitch from Peralta. And it's foul tipped and held onto by Yang, strike three. Peralta with his second strikeout. York marches back to the dugout, shaking his head. He's having a tough go of it right now. Brings Davis Wenzel to the plate, 1-for-2 with a base hit. For the shortstop of the Indians. Peralta home to Wenzel. And just missed, upstairs, ball one. Wenzel signed a minor league deal in December. Spent last year in Louisville, and the 0-1 pitch to him is up high for ball two. He had 251, 13 home runs last year, played in 94 games with the bats. Has yet to play in the big leagues. 429 Triple-A games. 1-1 is turned on and crushed deep down the left field line, but foul. And the count 2-1 on Wenzel. Boy, he turned on that. He was looking fastball. That's what he got. Hit it a long way, foul. Peralta back 2-1, and he caught the lower inside corner, 2-2 now. Peralta with that pink glove on his right hand, steps off the mound and is ready for the next pitch from Luis. It's a 2-2 offering, and down and in. It's another full count, two in a row to open this bottom half of the sixth inning. Payoff pitch coming home. Strike three called when Wenzel had flipped the bat aside and was walking to first when Travis Brewer rung him up. A perfect pitch by Peralta, 94, right at the bottom part of the zone. And he has three strikeouts, two gone in the sixth for Dominic Fletcher now. Left on left, see if he uses the curveball again. He does on the first pitch, and it's low and outside, ball one. Luis Peralta, the younger brother of Freddie Peralta of the New York Mets, one of the best pitchers in Major League Baseball. And Luis, his brother, fires upstairs with a fastball. He falls behind 2-0 on Dominic Fletcher. It's a 3-0 Indianapolis lead in the bottom half of the sixth. They're trying to win their first game of the series and end the iCubs winning streak at four games. Hitters count 2-0. Fletcher takes up and away. Three balls and no strikes. It's always been the main issue for Peralta. He doesn't allow many hits. He racks up strikeouts, but at times will issue some free passes. 3-0. And he puts one in, a get-me-over fastball for a strike. Fletcher left the bat at his shoulder, was stepping out of the box as Luis made his way to the plate with a pitch. Now the 3-1. And it missed inside. Fletcher backed out of the way of ball four. He's on with two outs, working a free pass from Peralta. Tyler Ferguson throwing in the bullpen, and it's going to be his time to take the hill on the game mound. Luis Peralta is finished after getting the final couple of outs in the fifth. The first two outs this inning, it's an inning and a third in total. He leaves with a man on first. Peralta allowed two runs on two hits in this one. Tyler Ferguson coming in. It's the Plumbers and Steam Fitters pitching change. Indianapolis 3, Iowa nothing on the iCubs Radio Network.
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0: Tyler Ferguson's turn out of the Iowa Cubs bullpen in this inning. It's a 3-0 Indianapolis lead, and with a man on first, Luis Peralta is finished. Tyler Ferguson on the season with the Iowa Cubs. Has pitched in five games and allowed three runs in six and a third innings. Overall, the AAA 0-1 with a 5.50 ERA. 18 innings, 12 strikeouts, and 10 walks for Tyler. He'll get Rafael Flores to lead off. Well, not to lead off the inning, but as the first batter he faces in this one. Flores has singled and lined to right field. Ferguson with long blue sleeves, down his arms under the red jersey. Runner goes with a good jump. The pitch is outside. The throw to second is late. And that one stolen by Fletcher on Ferguson, no doubt about it. He was off and running even before Ferguson came to the plate. It was close, but he had him timed up perfectly. And for Fletcher, stolen base number two on the season. Good speed at second. That's an insurance run for Indianapolis. Each team with six hits as the 1-0 pitch from Ferguson breaks in for a strike. A cutter finding its way right out over the heart of the plate. Flores fighting it a little bit right now. 125 in the last 10. The 1-1 to him. Bites down and away. Back to the sweeper by Ferguson. 2-1. Two balls and a strike with two outs. Ferguson to the plate. Flores, a check swing, didn't matter. It was a strike. And now 2-2 the count. Ferguson was ready to come set. He steps out of the box. Flores using a timeout. Eric Patterson, the third base coach, positioned with his back to home plate almost, looking out of the field, ready to wave or stop Fletcher. The pitch from Ferguson, low and outside, and he's gone full on Flores, 3-2. First batter faced by Ferguson tonight. All three runs for Indianapolis in the bottom of the fifth, a two-out RBI single by Cook, and a two-run home run by Simon, back-to-back. 3-2 from Ferguson, and Flores got underneath it and popped it up foul behind home plate. It stays 3-2. Cubs have opened up a 3-0 lead over Pittsburgh. Colin Ray, well, now it's 3-1. Colin Ray trying to out-duel Paul Skeens. Ferguson home, 3-2, and he missed low and inside. Back-to-back two-out walks, one by Peralta, one by Ferguson. And there are two on for Sean Ross, who has struck out and walked in this game. He has scored a run tonight. The I-Cubs doing themselves no favors with a couple of two-out walks here in the sixth. Got to keep this at three right now. The offense struggling. Ferguson to the plate with strike one. A firm fastball in right down the middle at 95. And Ross with two of his three doubles on the year in this series. One Monday, one yesterday. And now Ferguson checks second, home of the 0-1, and a big swing and a miss by Ross. It's 0-2. He'll use his timeout. He's catching for the first time this week, so Ross has played a different spot in all three games. Third base, first base, and catcher. Behind 0-2, Ferguson ready, Yang set up away. Now the pitch, swing and a miss, strike three. A wild swing and a sweeper in the left-hand batter's box. And Ferguson ends the inning, stranding a pair. That'll send us to the seventh. The I-Cubs getting late in this one. 9 outs to work with, trailing 3-0 on the I-Cubs Radio Network.
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0: Seventh inning about to get underway in Indianapolis. The Iowa Cubs are trailing in Indy 3-0, each team with six hits. Bottom third of the order against Justin Mice, who finished off the sixth. He fires to Scott Kingery, and a fastball on the inside corner puts him ahead 0-1. Kingery 0-2 with a couple of strikeouts against the starter, Antoine Kelly. The 0-1 now, and a breaking ball hit in the air towards shallow right. Ronnie Simon underneath it, and a routine play for the right fielder for out number one. Kingery 0-3. By the way, the starter, Kelly, 5 1/3 scoreless today. Six hits, four walks, four strikeouts for the 22-year-old from Aruba. That was the first start this year in which Kelly did not allow a run. One out for Eric Ng, the catcher. He looks at a Mice slider for a strike. Mice, M-E-I-S. He's home again, and Yang tapped it foul over toward the left side, 0-2. Looks like Joe LaSorsa is tossing in the bullpen, the left-hander for the Indianapolis Indians, who we've seen already in the series. Mice ahead, 0-2 on Yang. The pitch just a little bit outside for ball one. Mice, a 10th-round pick out of Eastern Michigan by the Pirates in 2021, spent all of last year in Altoona and was very good, a sub-3 ERA. 1-2 to Yang, foul back. Last year, a 2.89 ERA in AA. The year prior, he had a 6.44 ERA in the Eastern League. But it's basically been in AA each of the last 3 years. Finally made it to AAA at the age of 26. 1-2 to Yang again. He tried to check his swing and could not. Mice got him on the slider. In the dirt, Yang unable to wait back, and the first strikeout victim for Mice. Two down in the inning. Justin Dean will be the batter. Dean today has walked and popped his second, 0-1 officially in the book for Dean. Mice out of the stretch. Missed a little bit high with the fastball, 1-0. The I-Cubs with three more games here over the weekend and then back home against Toledo as the 1-0 to Dean is outside, ball two. We move the game back by a half hour tomorrow. It'll start at 5:05 Central. This pitch is check swing, and it's no swing by Dean. 3-0. By the way, I messed that up. 6:05 Central, 7:05 Eastern tomorrow. Paul Campbell scheduled to start for the I-Cubs. Indianapolis has not announced a starter. 3-0 for Dean. Justin takes all the way, and it's ball four. A four-pitch walk from Justin Mice. And a two-out base runner for Iowa in the seventh. The I-Cubs missed a huge opportunity to score yesterday, or in the last inning, I should say, with the bases loaded and one out. They hit into a double play, and now Eric Patterson, the manager, is going to head out there to the mound, and that'll be all for Justin Mice. Joe LaSorsa is going to come into the game as Eric Patterson takes the baseball from the first reliever. Mice will depart with a man on first and two outs. A Plumbers and Steamfitters pitching change. Indianapolis in front 3-0 on the Iowa Cubs Radio Network.
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0: The new pitcher is left-hander Joe Lasorsa, who we saw earlier on in this series on Monday night. Lasorsa allowed one run on two hits in two innings. He'll get the lefty Brett Bateman, so they certainly brought him in for this specific at-bat. Bateman, a left-handed hitter, one for three in the ballgame. Bateman, early in the year, did not have many opportunities to hit against left-handed pitching. And of late, with some injuries to the outfield, Kevin Alcantara going up, they have had him hit against lefties, and it's not been all that bad. He's hitting .222 against lefties, .271 against righties. Lasorsa with high black socks, home out of the stretch, and he missed way outside. A good save by the catcher, Ross, to keep that from going to the backstop. A sinker at 87 was, way outside and bounced in there, and a very good play by the catcher. Belt tie set. Lasorsa staring at first. Dean leads there. The next pitch to Bateman finds its way into the strike zone, and it's even 1-1. Now the pitch from the southpaw, Lasorsa. A long hold, pitch clock at one, and he snaps the throw over to first using only his arm. He didn't even move his lower body. Dean, probably not a spot where you're thinking about running here. Down by three. Ball and a strike. Lasorsa home. And he's outside to Bateman, ball two. Obviously, this is the big at-bat for Lasorsa. On deck, you have some right-handed and switch hitters. So I think this idea is for him to get Bateman. Behind 2-1, though. And he works toward the plate, a breaking ball, line softly up the middle. It bounces over second to the shortstop, Wenzel, and he throws to first to end the inning. Bateman retired by a step or two. The I-Cubs leave another stranded in this one. They are still off the scoreboard, down 3-0 at the stretch on the I-Cubs radio network.
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0: 3-0 Indianapolis leads into the bottom half of the seventh. Tyler Ferguson, who got the final out in the sixth inning, back out for inning seven here. And it's Tamar Johnson to lead off, 2-for-3. In at third is Triantos, and the first pitch for the left-handed hitter, he shows bunt and takes it up and away, ball one. And Johnson, a big-time prospect for the Pittsburgh Pirates, trying to get him going this year. This pitch whacked high in the air, foul over to the left side, and it's even a ball and a strike. Tamar Johnson mentioned he was the number four pick in 2022. Last year, 119 games in Altoona, hit .272 there. 20 stolen bases. And Ferguson leaned over at the waist, home of the 1-1. Johnson bounces it deep in the hole at first. Ferguson over to cover first, and the flip from long on target, one gone. 3-1 on the putout, good play by Ferguson to retire the Speedy Johnson, and there's one away for Billy Cook, who is 1-for-3 with a single. Mentioned Cook most of the year in the big leagues with Pittsburgh. Was acquired at the deadline in 2024 from Baltimore for a right-hander named Patrick Riley. 190 with the Pirates this year. First pitch, inside corner strike from Ferguson with a fastball. Over the last 3 years, 51 games in the big leagues for Billy Cook. The 0-1 is a breaking ball that Cook leans out of the way of it, missed low and in. 94 games here last year for Cook, a .248 average and 8 home runs. A regular top-of-the-order hitter again. And the 1-1 now is rolled toward third. A couple of bounces for Triantos. The last one, a big one, and that makes that a much easier play. Two gone on a couple of groundouts induced by Ferguson. That brings Ronnie Simon to the plate. His swing, although the iCubs haven't scored, it didn't drive in the first run to the game, but his swing may have been the biggest. A two-run home run that has given them some separation here. It was his fifth home run of the year. Ferguson fires, and it's off the outside corner, ball one. 3-0 Indianapolis leads, trying to knock off the iCubs for the first time since last Friday at home. The 1-0 pitch. Swing and a miss. He had Simon way out in front. Threw a sweeper up there at 84 miles an hour. Ferguson home. Taps his glove once and delivers. And this ball skied down the left field line in foul ground and out of the reach of both Miller and Triantos, who were both converging on it, but nowhere near the baseball. Triantos from third, Miller from left, and again, nobody able to get near that one as it landed on the field of play, but again, about 30 feet from either defender. And Ferguson home with a back foot breaking ball, and it almost literally hit the back foot of Simon. And they appeal to third on the check swing. He didn't go 2-2. Here it comes, and this is rolled softly back to the mound. He had Simon way out on his front foot with the sweeper. He just tapped it right back to the hill. Ferguson shovels to long at first and completes a 1-2-3 inning. The go to the eighth, the iCubs running out of time, down 3-0 on the iCubs Radio Network.
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0: The iCubs facing left-hander Joe LaSorsa again with James Triantos at the plate. Down 3-0 in the eighth. Triantos 1-for-3 with a single. LaSorsa delivers. His first pitch is slow breaking ball off the inside corner for ball one. Triantos, one of the big mistakes in this game for the iCubs after his single in the sixth. More on that after the 1-0 pitch, which he takes inside with a check swing, and LaSorsa missing with a bender again. He's behind 2-0. As Triantos singled, Murray singled, and Triantos tried to go to third, was thrown out easily by Ronnie Simon for the first out of that inning. In a 3-0 game, the iCubs had four straight reach and did not score. Cowles hit into a double play to end it with the bases loaded. Triantos swinging away 2-0, bounces one foul off of his front foot, and the count is 2-1. He is limping around behind home plate. It's kind of grabbing at that lower left leg. He's definitely going to stay in there. Home plate umpire trying to buy him a little bit more time by taking the brush out and cleaning off home plate. Two balls and a strike. Here it is. Down and in. Ball three. Corbin Martin is throwing for the Iowa Cubs. Three balls and a strike. LaSorsa on the way. And Triantos skies it to shallow left. This is a fly ball for Dominic Fletcher to make the catch on. A routine play for out number one. A 3-1 count. And Triantos had a changeup down below the zone that would have been ball four and popped it up into shallow left. The iCubs have been a little bit too aggressive, it feels like, and now the Indianapolis bench saw something they did not love and are going to come out there in force. Eric Patterson, the manager, the pitching coach, is on the way out there, as well as the athletic trainer, Matt McNamee. And I don't know if they saw something from LaSorsa that they didn't like, but everybody immediately after that pitch marched out to the mound in a parade, and they are now gathered around as it seems like LaSorsa is trying to fight to stay in the game. And they have a pitcher throwing in the bullpen right now. That is Bo Burrows. And right now the pitching coach having a serious conversation with LaSorsa. That looks like Nasusel Cabrera, who is chatting, and what are they going to do here? Turn and talk to the athletic trainer. It looks like the pitching coach at Joe LaSorsa who are having the conversation, and the athletic trainer has been kind of on the outside of that, and now LaSorsa convinces him he's going to stay in the game. And I think I stand corrected. That was actually Drew Bennis, the pitching coach, out there in the conversation. And LaSorsa, whatever happened there, he's going to stay in the game. He seemed to be campaigning to stay in. And again, the main person talking was Bennis, not the athletic trainer, the pitching coach. And LaSorsa now starts at a bat to B.J. Murray, missing outside with ball one. LaSorsa works quickly, delivers, and put a fastball on the inside corner for a strike, and it's even 1-1. Murray is 2-for-3 today. LaSource's next pitch, and Murray served it foul back behind home plate. Now 1-2 on the iCubs designated hitter. I asked BJ if we should start calling him an outfielder, and he said, no, definitely don't do that. He has played primarily left field of late. The 1-2 is low and off the outside corner. 2 balls and 2 strikes. It's hard to talk with LaSource on the mound. He's coming back again. And he's inside on the hands of Murray, 3-2. One out in the eighth, it's 3-0 Indianapolis. LaSource shakes off Ross. Now they agree in the payoff pitch. Cued foul off the end of Murray's bat. It trickles down the first baseline where Flores knocked it down. And another 3-2 pitch upcoming. Murray had never played the outfield until the last homestand. He's played 4 or 5 games since in left field. Another payoff pitch. Murray turns on it and lifts it foul down the left field line out of play. A good battle here between Murray and LaSource. iCubs need base runners. Here comes pitch number 8 of the at-bat. And Murray lines it toward right. That's foul out of play. Ryan Jensen trying to protect the back of Corbin Martin, the reliever. Leaped high into the air and came nowhere close to catching it. But he did his job. And now another 3-2 pitch. Murray takes up an in, ball 4. BJ on base for the third time. That brings Jonathan Long to the plate. He's 1-for-2 with a single and a walk. They have a right-hander, Burrows, ready. LaSource right now is staying out there to face Long. And LaSource pitching for the second time this week. He's home from the belt, and it's outside to Long, ball 1. Burrows has not yet pitched in this series. Looking at first, LaSource deals. Ground ball up the middle, could be 2. Wenzel, the shortstop to second for 1, on to first. The iCubs hit into another double play. 6-4-3, their third double play of the ball game. They have all been costly. And they are 3 outs away from being shut out in game 3 of this series. No runs, no hits, no errors, nobody left. We go to the bottom of the 8th. Indianapolis 3, Iowa nothing on the iCubs Radio Network.
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0: Bottom of the 8th. And Corbin Martin is into the game out of the Iowa Cubs bullpen. Another Plumbers and Steakfitters pitching change. 3-0 Indianapolis. And then Manuel Valdez will lead off 0-for-3. From the left side as Corbin Martin fires. First pitch, slider down and in toward the back foot of the left-handed hitter, and it's ball 1. Valdez, York, and Wenzel. And this Indianapolis 8th, a 1-0 pitch and a hammer of a curveball on the inside corner for Martin to get even 1-1. Infield to the pull side is the pitch to Valdez, up and in, caught him on the front bicep. And he will make his way to first. That one got away from Corbin Martin, 93 miles per hour. Valdez just barely turned out of the way. That hit his shoulder right in front of his face. Kind of twisted that shoulder in front of his mouth. He ducked his head as well. I don't think he was going to get hit in the head, but it was certainly closer than you would like. And so a leadoff base runner for Nick York, who is 0 for 3. Martin throws to first. Valdez was caught with his feet dead, and he's picked off. Now that was ugly for Emmanuel Valdez. As Martin quickly fired over to first, Valdez, like he was in quicksand, just kind of fell to the ground. Martin caught him as he was jumping towards second, and his feet just slid out from underneath him. An easy tag out for Long. He's about a foot from the base. The pitch up and away to York, ball one. And a good move from Martin. He timed it perfectly. Helpless feeling as a base runner. Now Martin home with a 1-0 pitch. And that curveball is low. Corbin is without a decision in six games. 6 2/3 innings, 9 strikeouts. ERA just a shade over 4. And now a 2-0 pitch. Waved at and missed by York. York trying to find it. And you always want to break camp on the big league roster. Be on the opening day roster. Get out there as part of the opening day intros. That's the dream. 2-1 from Corbin. Foul back as he got in on the hands of York. And it's 2-2 now. But if you're going to be there and not going to get many at-bats, it can be tough as a young player. And then trying to find your rhythm again in minor league baseball, that's also tough. Martin's 2-2 pitch, swing and a miss, strike three. And York is 0 for 4 with 2 strikeouts tonight. And there are 2 gone in the 8th. And right now he has the walk of a guy who just has not figured it out yet. After those 27 games in which he saw fewer than 27 at-bats in Pittsburgh, he had 197, and it's been worse here in AAA. And now with 2 outs, Davis Wenzel will step in, 1 for 3. And Wenzel, the right-hand hitter, takes a curveball for Martin, strike one. Kingery shaded toward the middle at second. 3-0 Indianapolis. Nobody on, 2 outs in the 8th. And Corbin Martin comes back with a breaking ball lifted deep down the left field line by Wenzel, but it curls foul onto the roof of the Yingling party deck in left field. Count 0-2 on Wenzel. In the 9th, trying to avoid a shutout, Owen Miller, Ben Cowles, and Scott Kingery are due. High Cubs have been shut out twice, including last week by Memphis. 0-2 for Martins. Just a little bit high on a take by Wenzel. Ball one and strike two on the shortstop. Martin home again. Line foul back to the screen. Martin trying to keep it right here at 3. It's a 1-2 pitch. Swing and a miss. He climbed the ladder with a heater and strikes out Wenzel to end the inning. Martin faces the minimum. We go to the 9th. The I-Cubs one more chance to get on the board tonight. 3 to tie. They'll be facing right-hander Bo Burrows when we come back on the I-Cubs Radio Network.
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1: It's a safe situation for the right-hander Bo Burrows, 29-year-old from Fort Worth, Texas. He has been outstanding this year, 2-for-2 in safe situations. He has a 1.74 ERA in 20 2/3 innings, just 10 hits allowed, 16 strikeouts and 8 walks. Owen Miller will greet him. Yeah, the first pitch to Owen is strike as Burrows gets out in front. Used an 86-mile-an-hour slider to get on top. Burrows will always work out of the stretch, a deep breath, and the next pitch, a slider ripped on a line into left, but caught by Fletcher. It hung up there for the left fielder. Miller hit it maybe too hard at 1-on-1 off the bat. It hung in the air and was brought down by Fletcher for out number one. That brings Ben Cowles to the plate. He's 0-for-3. The I-Cubs have been shut out twice this year, last week. And a 1-0 loss to Memphis. Cowles, 3 ground balls. And the first pitch from Burrows, a fastball. Down and in, strike one at 94 miles per hour. Cowles, ground ball in the 6th. Maybe the biggest play of the game in a lot of ways. Bases loaded, one out on the first pitch. He hit into a 6-4-3 double play. 0-1 in this at bat, and that's his strike from Burrows to make it 0-2. Couple of fastballs in a row. Burrows signed as a free agent last year after pitching in the Mexican League. The 0-2 now, and this is poked off the end of the bat of Cowles into shallow center. 3 defenders charge, and Simon gets there. He made the catch, went to the ground, and the ball fell out. It'll be a base hit for Cowles. The center fielder Cook, the second baseman Johnson, and the right fielder Simon were all going after it. And Simon came tumbling in and had the ball in his glove as he tumbled head over heels. It popped out. Cook slid under him. Simon was behind him. He had it kind of on the edge of the glove. He had ice cream coned it, and when he hit the ground, it popped into the air and fell out. So Cowles with a base hit. In football terms, he did not complete the catch going to the ground. And now Scott Kingery with a man on base takes a Burrows slider in the dirt for ball one. I mean, he had it for 2 steps, but it was snow coned at the top of his glove, and when he hit the ground hard with his shoulder, the ball bounced out. And you can't throw the red flag on the field to challenge. Cowles at first, and Kingery swings 1-0 and fouls back a Burrows fastball. Last year, Burrows had a 6.20 ERA in 16 games here. He also pitched at every other affiliate in the Pittsburgh farm system after signing out of Indy Ball. Former first-round pick of Detroit all the way back in 2015. And he's 1-1 on Kingery. And Scott takes it outside, ball two. Kingery is 0-for-3, a couple of strikeouts and a fly ball to right. Burrows deals. Kingery in the air to deep center field. Billy Cook has a beat on it, measures it, and makes the catch, and there are 2 down. The I-Cubs down to their final out of the 9th. Eric Yang will be the batter. All that stands between Indianapolis and a shutout win for their first win of this series. Now, Burrows, at one point, the number 2 prospect for the Tigers, made his MLB debut in 2020, but it never quite worked out for him. He's home to Yang, and the catcher takes a strike on the upper inside corner, 0-1. One of those guys, though, that just keeps working at it, trying to get back to the highest level. Now the 0-1. That's a little bit low as Yang is able to lay off.

0: Kyle still leads at first with two outs in the ninth. 3-0 Indy, and that strike two called on Yang. And now Burrows one pitch away from ending this one. Not sure the crowd realizes that. 1-2 home. Upstairs, Yang checked his swing, and it's 2-2. And the I-Cubs winning streak hangs in the balance here. Need another base runner to bring the tying run to the plate. Burrows grips the ball in his changeup grip, then puts his hand in his glove, changes the grip, comes home, and Yang fouls a fastball back into the net. And it stays 2-2. Now the fans are aware. They start the slow clap for the 2-2 pitch, and Yang calls a timeout right as Burrows came set. Here we go, 2-2 to Yang. Lifted foul in the air to the right side, and the I-Cubs still hanging around. Down 3-0. They did literally, it appeared, score a run in the fifth. Brett Bateman with a man on third looked to beat out an infield single. He was called out. Then they had the bases loaded with one out in the sixth, hit into a double play. And now one strike away from being shut out. The 2-2 from Burrows. Swing and a miss, strike three. And Eric Yang down on strikes as Indianapolis earns their first win of the series in a 3-0 shutout of the Iowa Cubs. Indianapolis had not scored from the fifth inning on Monday until their big inning in the fifth today. It was a three spot, and that was enough. We've had back-to-back shutout wins in this series. This one, however, belongs to the Indianapolis Indians. Final score, Indianapolis 3 and the Iowa Cubs nothing. We'll take a break. Don't go anywhere. The full postgame show is coming up in just a minute on the iCubs Radio Network.
1: 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Tune in to each game throughout the season, starting with the Yingling pregame show 20 minutes before first pitch. Stay tuned. 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
0: Welcome back to Victory Field in downtown Indianapolis. The iCubs fall in shutout fashion tonight, 3-0, one day after a shutout win here in Indianapolis by a 1-0 score as their four-game winning streak comes to an end. We'll take a look at the box score as we always do to open up the postgame show. This one, a quick game. Indianapolis, 3 runs on 6 hits, 1 error. They stranded 6. Meanwhile, the iCubs with no runs on 7 hits, no errors, and they left 8 on base. The winning pitcher was Antoine Kelly. He improves to 3-4 on the season. Javier Assad took the loss. Sort of a tough luck loss for Assad, who departed with the score still 0-0 and a runner at first. The damage would be done against Luis Peralta, but that first run, the responsibility of Assad. He is now 0-2. And Bo Burrows earned a save. He is 3-3. In those situations for Indianapolis. The game played in 2 hours and 31 minutes in front of a 6,742 sized crowd on an 82 degree evening here in downtown Indianapolis. Not a ton of offense to speak about in this game, but in terms of some of the standouts, Tamar Johnson had 2 hits for Indianapolis. He was the only player with multiple hits in the game for Indy. Ronnie Simon hit his 5th home run of the year, a 2-run shot in that decisive 3-run 5th inning. He went 1-for-4 with 2 RBI and a run scored. For the iCubs, 7 hits in the game. The only player with multiple knocks was B.J. Murray. He extended his hit streak to 7 games in the process. On the mound, Antoine Kelly, the starter for Indianapolis, 5 1/3 scoreless. He scattered 6 hits and struck out 4. Justin Mice went an inning and a third without allowing a hit. Joe LaSorsa an inning and a third hitless. And then Bo Burrows a scoreless inning in the ninth. Meanwhile, for the iCubs, Javier Assad allowed 1 run on 4 hits in 4 1/3 innings. He struck out 5. Luis Peralta then allowed 2 runs in an inning and a third. He allowed 2 hits after allowing just 1 hit in his first 7 innings since joining the iCubs. Tyler Ferguson went an inning and a third, only a walk against him. And Corbin Martin worked his scoreless inning with 2 strikeouts in the bottom of the 8th. After all that, the iCubs fall 3-0. They are now 23-30 on the year. Indianapolis improves to 22-32. We'll take a break, come back, and walk you through this one. We'll give you the play-by-play on exactly how it went down tonight at Victory Field next on the iCubs postgame.
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0: Welcome back to Victory Field in Indianapolis. The I-Cubs fall 3-0 tonight to the Indianapolis Indians in game number 3 of this series. Take you back through the ballgame. It was scoreless through the first 4 innings. Javier Assad in certainly his best start with the Iowa Cubs this season. Antoine Kelly, one of the big-time prospects for the Pirates, a hard thrower who was coming off of a 9-strikeout game, didn't have the strikeouts today, but he certainly kept the I-Cubs off balance. They did have one hit in each of the first 3 innings, but could not score against him. Well, it was still 0-0 when the bottom of the 5th began. Assad started the inning by getting Rafael Flores to line out to right field, but then walked Sean Ross and was removed from the game. Luis Peralta, who had been outstanding so far with the I-Cubs, took over, and Sean Ross would steal early in the next at-bat before Peralta rebounded a strikeout to Tamar Johnson. Then with 2 outs, Billy Cook came to the plate. Peralta got ahead of the count. He threw a curveball down below the knees of Cook, but Cook beat him with a line drive to right center. It scored Ross, that stolen base proving large in the sequence, and it gave the Indianapolis Indians a 1-0 lead. And then Ronnie Simon followed by taking another curveball from Peralta and driving that onto the berm in left field, the first home run of the series for Indianapolis. It was a 2-run shot, the 5th of the year for Simon, and it made it 3-0. The I-Cubs had their best chance in the top of the 6th. The inning began with a single by James Triantos. Then B.J. Murray singled, but Triantos was thrown out by the right fielder Ronnie Simon trying to go first to third on the play, and that left one out with a man at first. Jonathan Long followed with a base hit. That was all for the starter Antoine Kelly. Justin Mice came into the game and walked Owen Miller to load the bases with one out. So the I-Cubs still certainly alive in the game at that point. Ben Cowles came to the plate. He went after the first pitch. Hit a ground ball right at the shortstop, Davis Wanzel, who began a 6-4-3 double play. The inning was over, and the I-Cubs would not score in this one. Despite putting men on base in literally every single inning today, there was not a 1-2-3 frame for the Indianapolis Indians pitching staff in the shutout. It's pretty impressive. The I-Cubs a little bit disappointed to leave here with a 0 on the board. Anyways, the 4-game winning streak comes to an end despite the I-Cubs out hitting Indianapolis 7-6. They'll try and start a new one tomorrow. We'll tell you when and where you can find that game. Also, take a look at the out-of-town scoreboard on our final segment here, the Iowa Cubs post-game show on the I-Cubs Radio Network.
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0: Welcome back one final time to Indianapolis at Victory Field. The I-Cubs were shut out 3-0 by the Indianapolis Indians tonight. Take a look at the out-of-town scoreboard now, brought to you by Mercy One. In progress in the International League bottom of the ninth, St. Paul has an 8-1 lead over Louisville. In the top of the ninth, it's Columbus 10 and Toledo 3. Mid-9, Worcester 1-0 over Scranton Wilkes-Barre, a low-scoring game there. In the middle of the eighth, Syracuse has a 7-4 lead over first place Rochester. Nashville in front of Gwinnett 2-0. They are headed to the bottom of the eighth. In the bottom of the sixth, Memphis and Omaha are knotted at 4. Earlier today, Lehigh Valley beat Buffalo 9-4. Norfolk swept the doubleheader from Durham 3-0 in game one, and 7-5 in the nightcap. Also a doubleheader in Charlotte. That was split. Jacksonville took the first game 6-3. Charlotte the nightcap 12-5. That's your International League scoreboard tonight. As for the Arizona Complex League Cubs, they are scoreless after one with the Rockies. The ACL Cubs with a record of 5-13 on the season. Single A Myrtle Beach 19-26. They are tied at 2 with Wilson in the top half of inning number 7. For Myrtle Beach in that one, just 2 hits in the game. Eli Lovich and Kevin Valdez, or Danichi Valdez, pardon me, have the hits. Caleb Wing, 3 scoreless, still has not allowed a run in Myrtle Beach on the mound. That one a good finish on tap 2-2 in the 7th. High A South Bend well on their way to another win. They have a 6-3 lead over Fort Wayne in the top half of inning number 9. The Cubs trying to win a third straight in that series against the Tin Caps. Matt Hallback with a 3-run home run, or 3 RBI anyways, on a double in the contest. Kane Kepley is 2-for-3, and also 2 hits for Miguel Useche, the left fielder, who is hitting .325. Cole Reynolds started the game. He allowed 2 runs in 5 innings, gathering 4 hits along the way. And Double A Knoxville in a big game at Chattanooga tonight. They fell by 1, 3-2 the final score. And Knoxville now a game under 500, 23-24. Alex Ramirez had 3 more hits. He's batting .307 in the Southern League. He was the only player with multiple hits for Knoxville. Their starter in that one was Connor Schultz. He allowed 2 runs in 5 innings and struck out 8. He did not factor in the decision. Again, the final score there, Chattanooga 3 and Knoxville 2. Meanwhile, in the big leagues, the Cubs are going to beat Paul Skeens, it appears. They are 3 outs away from doing so. They lead Pittsburgh 6-2 and a chance to get out of there with a series split after snapping their 10-game losing streak last night. After 4 innings, the Astros lead the Rangers 5-1. These are all finals. Otherwise, the Angels 7-1 over the Tigers. White Sox beat the Twins 6-2. The Braves took down the Red Sox 10-2. And it was the Blue Jays 2 and the Orioles 1. That's your Mercy One out-of-town scoreboard for tonight. 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All right, the I-Cubs will try to get back in the win column and start a new winning streak tomorrow after their 4-game winning streak ended tonight. It's a 6:05 Central Time first pitch. Right-hander Paul Campbell on the mound, 0-4 with a 7.86 ERA. Meanwhile, Indianapolis has been TBA for most of the week, and they still are at this point for tomorrow's contest. Again, it will get underway at 6:05 Central Time. That means the pregame show is on the air at 6:40 back in, well, make that 5:40 back in Des Moines, 6:40 here Eastern Time. You know, I'm not so good with the time changes now in my old age. But, yeah, it's going to be 5:40 Central tomorrow with the 6:05 first pitch, the Yuengling pregame show on the air on Hope 940, 93.7 The Outlaw, and, of course, worldwide at iowacubs.com. 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The I-Cubs will try and start a brand-new winning streak. 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
3: 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Now, Jim, in the book, you talk about the risk of overthinking when it comes to the heartache of a child or even another family member violating your values. What are a few signs that you might be overthinking?
4: Well, you know, we do a lot of overthinking. Mm-hmm. That's something we talk about here on the program. And it could be with your adult child, which we'll go into. But also, we just spend too much time overthinking. With an adult child, one of the things I would say, and then I'll answer your question, is I think we can't be defined by our adult children's choices. And so many times when our kids crash or our kids violate values or they stray from faith or whatever it might be, then that we are defined by that. And we say we're failures. We were failures as parents. Mm. We take on this blame when in fact they're adults. And we do this overthinking thing. And I'm just going to list a couple things that I have. I've got a bunch of things in the book. I talk about the risk of overthinking. But one is that we are unable to think about anything else. We are so focused. We're a one-topic parent. So our kids are messing up, and they are messing up. And so then we become this one-topic parent where that's all we think about. And we feel emotionally and mentally exhausted. Now, I'm not saying that we don't have concerns about what our kids are doing. I'm just saying we may be... If we're in that case, we're definitely overthinking. I've got a quiz that in the book where they can kind of tell if they're overthinking. I did this and I went, well, I think I was overthinking when my kids were in college big time. I tend to go that way. We second guess our parenting decisions in the past. So we're saying we should have done this. We should have prayed with our kids more. Mm-hmm. We should have taken them to church more. We should have not gone on that vacation. I should have not worked as hard. I should have, you know, I mean, there's so many, mm-hmm. those are all overthinking issues. And also we just get fixated on whatever they're doing that has them out of control. Now, again, it's really hard. I'm not saying this is easy, but I am saying that we've got to build a new mindset, if you would. And part of that mindset is we've got to rise above the circumstances. And we can do that. That's really scripturally right, that we rise above the circumstances. And I say to people all the time, your circumstance may not change. At least now. Mm-hmm. But your attitude can change and your mindset can change. And I think that's so important. So if somebody is overthinking, maybe I just described one of our listeners or one of the folks who are watching on YouTube. Mm-hmm. Well, that doesn't mean it goes away. It means we got to work on that in our own life so that we can be actually more prepared. You know, the book you're talking about, When Your Adult Child Strays, I think a lot of people say, you know, will this fix my kid? Well, actually, it helps fix you.
3: Yes.
4: So that you can be more effective with your kids.
3: Yeah.
4: And we actually, over those of us who overthink and are one-topic parents, we've got to actually broaden the relationship with our kids and learn to embrace the shift, even if the shift is not where we want them to be.
3: Yeah.
4: It's hard.
3: Mm. Yeah. Dr. Jill,
5: really, just really good stuff, yeah. Jim. I've never been guilty of that at all.
4: I have.
5: That overthinking and obsessing they haven't fully launched.
4: Sure, absolutely.
5: Right? And when it feels like they've strayed, it feels like you haven't fully launched them. And I love that, how we have to separate our our definition of ourselves
4: exactly.
5: from them.
4: Exactly.
5: And
4: not easy.
5: That helps them, too.
4: Yeah, it does.
5: They
4: it
5: don't
4: really
5: want to carry that burden.
4: No, you're right.
3: So go get the book. It's in the newlife.com store, When Your Adult Child Strays. And as Dr. Jim Burns just said, this book isn't going to change your kids necessarily, but it's going to change you. It's going to help you navigate life when your adult child strays. We'll be back on New Life Live.
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3: Susan is standing by to talk to Dr. Jim Burns and Dr. Jill Hubbard, but first we're going to speak with Tom, who is listening to us on WBYN. Hey, Tom, you with us?
8: Yes, I am.
3: Hey, thanks so much for calling in today. How can we help you?
8: Well, first I'd like to say I didn't totally agree with the explanation of the gentleman that wrote that book, When Your Adult Child Strays. It sounded like to me he just wants us to roll over to let them do whatever they want to do.
4: Absolutely not, Tom.
3: The gentleman who wrote the book, by the way, is here.
4: It's
3: in
4: me,
3: the studio.
4: Yeah, so we get to talk. Yeah. No, that I never mean that. Mm-hmm. In fact, I wrote another book called Doing Life with Your Adult Children, Keep Your Mouth Shut and the Welcome Mat Out. And people go, well, then I'm just supposed to keep my mouth shut. No, we just have to understand that there are, I believe, biblical ways for us to communicate with our adult children. And in doing that, sometimes we have to allow them the passport to adulthood, which is scary because they're making some poor choices. But I don't think the way to bring them back is to tell them how wrong they are and how right we are, because that doesn't bring them back. So sometimes we have to kind of learn to kind of keep our mouth shut or say it in a different way. But yeah, I surely didn't mean to say that we just roll over. We don't do that. We don't need to. You become your, you know, you have to. You're not defined, exactly what I said, you're not defined by your kids' poor choices.
5: But relationships aren't all or nothing. It's a fine-tuning
4: right. exactly.
5: that you're talking about.
4: Yeah.
5: There's a time to be quiet, and then
4: yeah.
5: there is a time
4: to talk, sure.
5: to be able to speak
4: exactly.
5: up.
4: Exactly.
5: And hopefully when they're more receptive.
4: Yeah, you're right.
3: So how can we help you, Tom?
4: I love you, Tom.
5: You think
4: you're
5: that's
4: awesome.
5: Funny?
8: I'm talking about a child who's 43 years old. And after we came out of court one day, she says to me, I want all my Christmas presents back.
4: Oh, gosh.
8: And you're not welcome in my home anymore.
4: Oh.
8: And she happened to have guardianship of my wife. So at the time that she got guardianship, I didn't realize by me saying to the judge, yes, I do wish to be guardian of my wife. But to keep peace in the family, I allow my daughter-in-law to be guardianship of my wife at this time. But I didn't know at the time that when I did that, that meant that I gave up all rights to
4: yeah.
8: my wife.
4: Yeah.
8: This
4: wow.
8: young lawyer I had never took me to the side and said, do you know what that means?
4: Mm.
8: So from Jump Street, I have no say about my wife whatsoever.
4: Wow.
8: Even that I have a paper trail of every psychiatric doctor that she sees and she's seeing right now, I was the one that got him for her.
4: Mm.
8: And when I bring up, I can only bring up suggestions when I said, I think your mom should be reevaluated and maybe start counseling and have group counseling with people who suffer with the similar conditions. My wife suffers with schizophrenia. She came down with that about a year after we were married. We will be married 8 years. It's November 28th. So we were in our 60s. I said to the Lord one day, you said, your word says, you will, if I obey your ways and your commands, you'll give me my heart's desire. And he gave me Ronnie. And if it wasn't for this, what was going on right now, her and I would be sitting on this porch together side by side. But I have no say in the matter. That's now tough. She tells me I'm not welcome in her home because of what I, when I got on the witness stand this last time in court in January, even though I shouldn't have been listening to my lawyer, he knew I wanted at least partial guardianship. But she had offered at one time. But when I got on, and you would think the judges would have said, what are you people doing here? Nobody's contesting guardianship, so what are you doing in my courtroom? You know, he never said nothing like that. But when I got on the witness stand and brought up a few items, this is what took place in the hallway outside. I want all my Christmas gifts back, and you're not welcome in my home anymore.
3: So what's the main thing we can help you with today, Tom?
8: How do you make peace with somebody who has a narcissism about control and power?
5: Well, and Tom,
8: she left home at 16 years old. I know her family was dysfunctional. Her mom and her dad were doing drugs and drinking and stuff. Yeah, but that's not the case anymore, and wasn't the case when Ronnie and I got married in 2018. And we knew what we both were getting into. I live up to my wedding vows. Love, honor, and cheers. Richer or poorer, the sickness and health, better for worse. It took me 2.5 years to finally talk her into letting her come home from the nursing home that she put her in. I said, if I wanted to leave, I'd have left 5 years ago. I'm still here. And then you give me a half hour a week to visit my wife when the judge said you couldn't keep us apart?
5: There's no-
3: Dr. Jill, what would you say to Tom?
5: Well, it's just heartbreaking, Tom. And you're coming in as the stepdad, and it sounds like the biological children carry more weight than you do. You certainly have a lot to be angry about in terms of your wife being taken over. I think there's probably details that we don't know about. I think you're probably right that, you know, all of this girls growing up years, you know, sometimes in the end, kids feel like finally it's my turn and I'm vindicated, right? And now I have control where they didn't feel like they had control growing up. I think finding a way to not air what's right and wrong, because that's not going to go anywhere, but to meet her in the middle and say, I am not your enemy. I actually want to be your friend. And I love your mom just like you love your mom. And I'm not trying to take anything away from you. Like, there may be fears that you, and this is where I don't know, is there money involved? I mean, what is she afraid of losing that she's trying to hold on to? And just say, can we work out something where I can see my wife? I want to work with you. I want to support you in the caregiving. I want to be a team here.
3: What do you think of that, Tom? Hang on, let me bring you back up.
8: There we go.
3: Go ahead.
8: Is she does not want to lose control. In fact, she wants to control almost everything in her life and everybody.
5: Okay, probably true, but control of what, Tom? She doesn't want to lose control of what?
8: I think it gives her some kind of power or something.
5: Okay, you know, so did she feel powerless?
8: I know. Well, let's put it this way. I said, I think it's time for your mom to be reevaluated. I think she should be taking some more counseling and maybe have group counseling with people with similar problems that she can share with. You know, oh, no, she sees a doctor already. I'm not changing doctors. I said, I didn't ask you to change doctors. I got doctors though for her at University of Penn. But a pill isn't a silver bullet. She needs interaction with others, which seems to be a really great thing. And when she gave me that half hour a week, they told her, well, your mom seems to be doing better. So time started to lengthen where I was able to go down there every week. I don't drive. So I had to pay for transportation from Reading to King of Prussia.
5: So it's complicated.
8: I was there 7 days a week, anywhere from 6 to 8 hours every day.
4: Wow.
5: That's a lot. It is very complicated. And so she's thwarting you. So you both have ideas. So there's a little bit of each of you thinking you kind of know what's in mom's best interest. And that makes it hard. I'm not clear if you still have the half hour. Is that a week or a day?
8: I haven't seen my wife in over since the court date. Back in January, after she said I wasn't welcome in her home.
5: And
8: whenever they were one day to drop something off, and my wife asked me to step inside the door, and my daughter-in-law happened to... And she's not supposed to be left alone. She asked me inside the door. No sooner than she did, her daughter came home. I told you weren't welcome in this house anymore. Mm. I said, why do you have to be so vindictive and evil and mean?
9: Yeah.
5: Well, right. And why... Yeah, I'm curious why you're not allowed anymore. And so that makes it difficult. And certainly, like, it's best if you can try to be relational with her. But if not, I almost would go back to my attorney and say, is there anything I can do to have visitation with my wife to where it's in, you know, it's mandated by the courts? Because... and maybe the rules spelled out a little bit more. Her daughter may have power of, you know, attorney and conservatorship and all of that, but there needs to be a carve out for you. And I wouldn't give up.
9: Any thoughts from you, Tim?
4: Tom, first of all, I'm so sorry.
5: I know.
4: This is really tough. It is a loss beyond loss, and I'm so sorry. What a wonderful man you are to try to stay in relationship. I'm kind of going the direction that Jill just mentioned. Why not go back to court? It sounds like this is a decision that the daughter has made and not the court.
5: Mm-hmm.
4: Why not go back to court and get some insight with that? Have you tried that?
9: Hold on. I'm trying to bring Tom back up. These buttons aren't working. That happens.
4: Live radio.
9: Yes.
8: I don't have the money.
9: There you go,
8: anymore.
9: Tom.
8: I'm about to go to Westchester Public Defender's office and see if they won't take the case because I spent over $50,000 already, and I'm a disabled veteran, and I only make $4,700 a month.
4: Yeah.
5: Yeah.
4: I understand. And, you know, and sometimes, you know, we always talk about public defenders as not as good sometimes. To be honest, you know, I've seen really good public defenders. I would suggest that you do that and get some insight, because you got to kind of find out, why is this woman, or do you know why this daughter is saying you're not welcome in my house?
5: Mm-hmm. Why is she angry with you?
4: What's the story on that? What will she say at court?
8: Well, I think she feels like some way I have betrayed her because she was allowing me to see my wife, which she couldn't stop anyway.
4: Mm-hmm.
8: For a while there, the youngest daughter still goes to a Christian academy, which is like a 2-minute walk from my house. So when they would drop her off at school, they'd stop by and pick me up, take me over to the house. I'd spend the day with her. When they went to pick the daughter back up at the Christmas academy, they would drop me off.
4: Mm-hmm.
8: And my lawyer said, well, they'll intercede, they're coming to get you and everything. I said, well, wait a minute here, Damien. It ain't like they're going out of their way. And that's not the entire picture, you know? Any suggestions, all I could do is make suggestions, and they get turned down. Why not let her get reevaluated? Why not let her have some therapy? Why not let her have some group therapy with people with the same type of problem and see what she can learn and have that interaction?
9: Yeah.
8: What is so bad about this? There's no silver bullet out there. They have her on a pill right now where she first had to get blood work every week.
4: Mm.
8: Now it went to every 2 weeks. Now it's once a month. It's very dangerous. And there might have been, now that she's up to close to 300, when they started her at 25 milligrams.
5: Okay, so when you started to object to her care, that's when the daughter pulled back?
8: Oh, she's always...
5: Okay, because it sounds like you were visiting before, and then that changed.
8: I don't even remember what I said on the witness stand, to be quite honest. Mm-hmm.
5: It would be good to go and have somebody review all that for you. I think you're, you know, heading in the right direction.
4: I think you're heading
5: the
4: in the right
5: defender.
4: Direction.
5: You need some more answers, because it's quite frustrating.
4: Yeah, find out what your rights are.
5: Yes.
4: And I just affirm you for, you know, sticking in it instead of just walking away.
5: Yep.
9: So this would be, I mean, he should read your book, Doing Life with Your Adult Children, or in this case, your adult daughter-in-law, stepchildren. You know.
4: So hard, yeah.
9: Yeah.
4: Yeah, and you know what? The other thing is make sure you get help for whatever. I would be angry if I was you, and it sounds like you are. I would get help for your anger separately, because that's going to help you understand the or deal with the relationship in the most effective way you can.
9: Yeah.
4: And that's a hard one.
9: Yeah, and if everybody watching and listening can keep Tom and his wife in your prayers, that'd be great, and that this situation will get resolved and that he'll be able to spend more time with his wife. But Tom, thanks for calling in today to New Life Live. We've got to take a break now. We've got Sue and Susan coming up on the show. We're going to talk to both of you, not at the same time. That might be confusing. But stay on the phone, and we'll talk to you here on New Life Live. Thanks so much for joining us today. If you're new to the show, maybe you've never heard of us before, go to our website. You can find out all about us. We've been doing this for almost 40 years. Find out at newlife.com. We're also on social media. We'll be back.
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9: 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Let's go back to the phones now. Here is Susan, also listening to us in Pennsylvania. Maybe she's Tom's neighbor. I don't know. But Susan is also listening to us on WBYN. Welcome, Susan, to New Life Live.
19: Hi.
9: Hi there. How can we help you?
19: Hi. Yes. I, first of all, I listen to your show a lot, and it has helped me a great deal. So I appreciate everything that you do.
9: Mm. Well, we appreciate you saying that.
19: So, yeah, I'm kind of struggling when I heard today's message about, like, with adult children straying.
9: Mm.
19: So my daughter has been on and off kind of, like, she will let me in her life, and then she'll push me away, and she'll let me in, and then she'll push me away, and there have been things in the past that, you know, I've done, and, you know, in, so I was married to her, we were married to her dad, me and my husband, and we got divorced after 10 years. He was in a sexual addiction.
9: Hmm.
19: And, so, yeah, at first, like, it was almost, like, coming from, like where she understood things, you know, from his point of view, but then she started to like blame me, and you know, I did own up to my part in it, and I apologized, and when I think everything is good, and you know, it just little things, I think when she gets upset and angry at something, you know, she'll say, you know, I had a really dysfunctional childhood, and you know, and so my grandchildren now, which I'm very close to, you know, we have a really good relationship, a bond. Like my, there's two boys, they're 3 and 6, and you know, we did a lot of things together. You know, made a lot of memories together and such. And so when she pulls away, then I don't get to see my grandsons, mm-hmm. and that really hurts.
9: Mm-hmm.
19: And I just don't know what else to do, like, as far as, you know,
5: Susan,
19: how do I address this?
5: Yeah, does she tell you why she's upset with you, or does she just pull away?
19: Sometimes she will.
5: Okay.
19: Like, you know, like, the last time we were up there, she would say, like, she'll make comments like, you know, don't tell me how to parent. You were a terrible parent.
9: Oh.
19: You know.
5: Okay. And so let me just say something to that, because this is, and your daughter's how old now?
19: 40.
5: 40. Okay. Mm-hmm. So, and you have more than one child?
19: Yeah, I have. So when I was married, I had 2 children with my husband.
5: Okay.
19: And I did have another child, and he had passed away.
5: Oh, I'm so sorry. Yeah. That's her sibling?
19: That was her half brother. Okay. And her sibling is still alive. He lives in Tennessee.
5: Okay.
19: But
5: okay.
19: She gets mad at him too, and then she pushes mm-hmm. him away, you know, if he does something that she doesn't like, you know.
5: Well, I'm really so sorry about your child that passed. There's nothing more painful mm-hmm. than that. Second of all, though, having your kids and having disconnect with them is really difficult. So out of your grandkids and your kids, your daughter is your only girl. And mother-daughter relationships are unique. There is more of a push-pull in them. And when there are unresolved issues, you see it continue. And some of it, too, is they have, you know, formed their idea of the relationship and what mom is capable of or not capable of. And sometimes they're still reacting to you as if it were back in their childhood and how they saw you then. So a lot of times not letting a mom grow up herself can be problematic. I think if your daughter's doing this push-pull, there's something that she may still need from you. And that's always an important question. What do you need from me? What is it that we haven't, you know, kind of worked through? And I'm willing to hear what life was like from your perspective, which is really hard to do because it's easy to want to defend and to say, you know, what your intentions were.
9: Yeah. We'll continue talking to Susan when we come back.
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9: All right, let's go back to Susan and then Sue in Chicago. Don't hang up because we want to speak with you as well. But Dr. Jill, what else would you say to Susan?
5: Well, Susan, just that it's really hard because daughters will hear from their moms things as critical, even when you're not even meaning it that way. And sometimes you can hardly say anything without them taking it wrong. But just think that she has a lot of her, you mentioned that she felt you weren't there for her, perhaps in the ways she needed you. And so you have to acknowledge that and own that and want to repair it with her. Because the fact that she, if she can even tell you that, that's hope. That's hopeful.
9: Dr. Jim?
4: Okay. Yeah. You know, I was even thinking, I was going along with that, Jill, that, you know, sometimes we just have to apologize and say, I'm so sorry you feel that way. You're not saying, I'm sorry I'm the worst mother in the world. You're saying, I'm so sorry you feel that way. Because again, she, you know, is dealing with her own stuff. There's a principle that I use, and Jill kind of referred to it as unsolicited advice is usually taken as criticism. So let's say you're with those great, wonderful, beautiful grandkids of yours, and then you see her do something. The hardest thing in the world is to bite your tongue. I have scars on my tongue, by the way. but just bite your tongue, and you know, it's not your job to correct your daughter, and that's so hard because that's what you did for 20 years. You know, years plus.
30: Right.
4: But now she doesn't want that. And I don't see most adult children don't want our advice unless they ask. And so even, I mean, one of my daughters, I oftentimes will say, hey, do I have permission to speak into this? And sometimes it's about her kids, okay, because we watch the kids quite a bit. Can I kind of talk through this? And almost always she'll go, yes, but then now I've got the invitation. So part of it might be that you have to be real careful not to correct her, even though you're right, probably.
5: Even though you think you're being very helpful, yeah, exactly. And she needs to hear it.
4: Exactly. I mean, all you're doing is giving some advice, and you're probably, you know, at least 88% of the time it's right. She may be taking that as negative. So you want to be real careful that you don't, you know, upset the apple cart, if you would, by giving even good advice if she's not willing to do it. She's an adult, and she doesn't take your advice is good. She takes it as you don't trust that I'm all grown up, or you don't trust that I'm not a good mom. And that's not the case. So again, you have to be real careful with how you approach her. And you know, again, I mean, I'm not saying to always walk on eggshells and things like that, but do know that sometimes an apology, even if it's an apology to saying, I'm so sorry you feel that way, and I sure didn't do it all perfect, because this isn't all about you. It's partially about her saying those kinds of things. Mm-hmm. And you know, I would make sure that you continue to do so much with those beautiful grandkids of yours, because again, her heart is tied into

0: comment, Susan, when she said, oh, who are you to give advice?
1: Yeah.
0: You were a terrible mom. And, and you know, to be able to say, I realize that's how you see it, and I am so sorry that that's what you received from me growing up. If I could change it,
2: I
0: would.
2: Hard. It gets like a knife in my heart when she does.
3: No, it's hard.
0: See, you've got to realize this is her. We're not talking about facts. We're talking about her experience.
3: Yes.
0: We're not talking about your intentions or your motivations or the things out of your control that impacted. We're talking about kids who are more idealistic. Right. She needed you to be a certain way and you weren't, okay? Right. We all fail our children, Susan. We all hear things like this. And so to not be devastated by it, to kind of expect it, these are her wounds. Mm-hmm. And so the more you can acknowledge her wounds, the better. And that will strengthen your bond.
3: Yeah, and that's why you want to have a good group of people around you, because it's better for us as parents of adults, especially when our kids are 40 and still saying that stuff, to be the calmest person in the room. The way we get to be the calmest person in the room is to actually know that, oh my gosh, I've got to go talk to my prayer group at church.
0: Oh, yeah. I have friends. We call each other up. Can you believe my kid said this to me?
3: Right.
0: And we talk each other off the ledge.
3: Exactly.
0: And we tell each other, you know, this was my intention. And so we get to say our piece, but we say it to our friends.
3: Yeah, exactly. Other. And that helps so much when we have that group.
0: Yeah.
3: Or a friend or somebody that you can talk through that with. Because I used to say, either I'm crazy and they're normal, or they're normal and I'm crazy. And you know what? I think it's really helpful to find somebody who goes, you know what? That's just a normal thing. That happened in my relationship with my kid too. That's just beneficial. It doesn't change stuff. It just helps me approach it differently if they said something kind of goofy.
4: Susan, let's send our registration to our Identity in Christ webinar, because this is, these are the things that your daughter is telling you about, that you're a bad mom and all this stuff. 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
5: Hi, thank you for taking my call.
4: Of course.
5: I just I've listened to you all for a long time, and I really appreciate it. It was ironic because I left work early, and then I was putting my phone in the car, and your number showed up, and I said, I'm meant to call.
4: Sounds like a sign to me. I don't know.
0: We're glad you did.
5: Do I or not? So anyway, I'll try to keep it short, but there's so much. I'm 64. I recently, my divorce was final in December on my husband's end. We were married 38 years. And the divorce proceedings lasted a year and a half. And because there was a lot of financial infidelity on his part, I tried to, hide a lot because I had the retirement. I've been at my job a long time. And anyway, he ended up getting half of my retirement. He had nothing. And we're in the process now of putting the house up for sale. Actually, that's why I left work early, because to prepare it. So with all this happening, there was a little bit of physical abuse on his end, which I did end up calling the police. So in my county, they said even if I dropped anything, they proceed with the proceeding. So he has been going to court like 4 times now to keep asking for continuances. So anyway, this is just an add-on to where... part of me is, I don't want to say regrets it. He tells me I baited him to do this.

0: to me. He does not speak to me, hasn't spoken to me since he asked for the divorce almost two years ago. So I, right now I'm just at a spot where I work a lot in my job, but it's a job that I take a lot of call, and I've always had, so it's sleep, it's preparing the house, it's feeling very overwhelmed. I have two boys in their 20s that live in the area, but, you know, they have their own lives, and I just feel like friends have scattered my family. I have siblings in the area, but they have never even brought up the divorce. His family I was very close with, and that's sad to me that I'm losing. They're my family, and nobody has spoken to me. I feel as overwhelmed. I have to find a place to live.
1: Well, everything's changing in your life, Sue. You know, part of the ramifications of divorce is it's not just losing one person. It's losing a lifestyle and losing so many things. And I'm sad to hear that, you know, you're losing his family and that you feel like your friends have and family have scattered. I mean, certainly everybody has their own lives and can't take on everybody else's burdens, but usually there are people that will walk certain stretches of life with us. And I'm, you know, wondering, you know, if you have invested in relationships like that.
0: Yeah, I have a wonderful church family.
2: Good. Sue, hang on. We've got to go to break. We'll continue our conversation with you. Thanks so much for listening to us on Sirius XM channel 131. 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
2: Let's go back to Sue in Chicago. You still with us, Sue?
0: Yes, I am.
2: Oh, good. So, yeah, the importance of having good friends who can help you navigate through this. So we get calls from people all the time who don't have that that bond with people.
14: Mm-hmm.
2: But
14: right.
2: What else would you say to Sue?
14: Well, Sue, I would want to add that I'm so sorry. And something Jill said, you know, many, M-I-N-I, many divorces. So there's a divorce, but then there are these many divorces that take place that we never even think about. And I think you're experiencing that. Plus, you have boys who are in their 20s, so they're not going to be your place. Make sure that you do find that. I'm going to give you a word picture, and it's a word picture that I've given on the show before, but I love this word picture, and it's Moses is in a battle, and you're in a battle right now in many ways. And he's fighting the Amalekites, or the Israelites are fighting the Amalekites, and Moses gets weary and he gets tired, and he's using the rod he holds it up. And then he gets weary and he sits down, and then the Amalekites start winning the battle. And then he gets people around him to hold his arms up. And that illustration is the illustration I want to give to you, that you've in the midst of this, and it's hard because you're fighting in every direction financially, and you know, the life that you have known, you know, make sure that you have people who are holding your arms up, and you're probably going to find them at your church. And and truly, that it's not an easy answer, because it's not going to take away the fight on finances and the having to move and all that kind of stuff. But what it's going to do is it's going to help you win long term the battle that you're going through. And you've been in a relationship with, you know, your now ex for a long time. 30, it's your adult years, life. And so things are going to change. And the way to change is to have people around you who, you know, they're not going to, they can't take care of you, but what they can do is show you love, support, and encouragement in, you know, in a positive way. And I think it's at your church that you're going to find that, as well as a counselor. If you haven't had some counseling through this process, I don't think anybody can go through a divorce the way, as long as you've been, were married and all this stuff, without getting wise counsel from somebody.
1: Mm-hmm. And also,
0: I did go through counseling, a Christian counselor, actually, that my pastor recommended. But I tried to do it while we were just separated. But once I just felt like, and maybe it's me, once I felt like, once I told her we were for sure getting divorced, it was like, I stopped going after a while because it was not what she wanted to do.
14: Well, that's a different type of counseling. You know, and so now to go back and say, here's what I'm grieving, here's what I'm struggling with, that's a whole different ballgame than
1: to therapy versus someone that's invested.
14: Yeah.
1: I mean, we all are invested in marriages staying together, but certainly it can't always be helped.
14: Right.
1: And so when you are going through something like that, you need the support along the way. So this isn't just about saving your marriage, right? This is kind of like saving you in the midst of really difficult times.
14: Right.
1: And it will be emotional, just in general. It will be overwhelming.
14: Yeah.
1: And so the combination of supportive people, and you need more than one, because you got to kind of spread it out, right? Supportive people from your community, and then maybe doing something like divorce care, where other people who are also going through it, because they have a greater ability to hear you talk about
14: empathize. Boy, I feel that same way.
0: I did do divorce twice.
1: I've known people, people that do it more than once, or get into a support group. I remember way back when I was in a support group of single moms, and we just came with our kids. We had little kids, and we sat together, you know, and had a weekly group, and it was really supportive. And sometimes you have to create it. Right. Sometimes you have to pull a couple of people together and say, will you be my prayer partners through this?
14: Yeah. Mm-hmm.
1: And let's meet for coffee every week. Doing different things like that so that you can maintain through it.
0: Yeah. I just don't want to burden people. I feel like this has been my life now.
1: Okay, but
0: years.
1: That's why, yes, it has been, and it's the longevity of it. That's why you have multiple places. Mm-hmm. But I think if you ask a couple of people and say, are you willing, can you at this time, can we meet once a week? So it's time limited. They know what they're committing to. Can we meet and can we? I share about what I'm going through? Can you support me in this?
14: Yeah. And it's not just, it doesn't have to be just about you. I got the greatest email a while back from a New Life listener who found my email. And I had told her, she was going through a lot of stuff. And I said, you know, it sounds to me like you might want to volunteer. She said she was active in her church. I said, you might want to volunteer at the church. And I remember saying, you know, maybe you just sit and rock babies in the, you know, in the early childhood thing. And you know what? She said, I've been rocking babies now for 5 to 8 weeks. I forget what she said. She said, and it's healing me. and it wasn't the I mean, it was part of it. Like what you're saying, Jill,
1: we need to,
14: it's not just one person that we just.
1: No, you need different things to
14: exactly.
1: hold you.
14: Exactly. It's what right? I, going back to what I always call the circle of support, we need maybe pastoral care. We need a counselor.
1: Buckets
14: we need. Yeah. But also
1: contain.
14: Maybe in the midst of even being busy, I understand she's still working all this. It's, you know, holding some babies at church that just, you know.
1: Yeah, and helping out, because when you are rubbing shoulders with people, then they tend to gather around you as well.
14: Yeah, exactly. And having a life beyond just the, you know, the divorce and the finance problems. And,
2: 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If you've never given to New Life or it's been a while, now is the perfect time. We've got a couple of minutes left. I just want to follow up with something Sue said. So often our friends are going through divorce or something like this, and we're not sure what to say. Maybe we're thinking, I don't want to bring it up. It's going to make her upset. It's going to make him upset. What are some things that we can do, practical things, as believers in the body of Christ, where we can come alongside, where we can tell people, hey, I'm here for you? Yeah. What would you say?
14: Well, I think there's a ministry of presence. Mm-hmm. And sometimes it's not our words. Maybe we're not qualified to help with the, you know, give advice on the divorce or whatever the situation is, but we can listen. Listening is the language of love. And so sometimes it's just saying, hey, how about we get coffee? And maybe, you know, you're talking about those Chicago Cubs, and maybe you're talking about something really in depth, but, you know, it really does make a difference. And I think sometimes the most powerful thing we can do, there are other things we can do, but I think it's what I call the ministry of presence. And I have found as a pastor type that, not to be shy about just calling and saying, hey, I hear you're going through a tough time. If there's anything I can do, or at least can I, you know, be praying for you? Is there anything, any prayer requests you have? Sometimes people don't want to necessarily go through it all, and sometimes they do. But, wow, that's hard. Yeah. Can I, do you, it sounds like you might need a counselor, you know? So I don't think we have to be the counselor. And sometimes we think we have to do it all for them.
1: It doesn't have to be profound.
14: No, no. But the ministry of presence, when people have come alongside me, my wife, Kathy, has just been in the hospital for some time. And it was the people who just said, I know you're, one of my best friends said, I know you're really busy right now with all of this. When it's done, I want to get with you, but I just want you to know, gosh, I teared up. Aww. I just want you to know, you know, that I'm there for you.
2: Yeah.
1: That makes all the difference,
14: it
1: doesn't it?
14: It
1: people
14: did.
1: Just caring. So when people say, oh, well, I don't want to upset them, that's your own issue.
14: Right.
1: If you don't want to upset someone, people who are hurting like acknowledgement.
14: Exactly. Sure.
2: I'm starting to think that's why God created coffee, just so we can get together, help our friends out, just be with them. Like Jim said, the ministry of presence. God bless you guys. Thanks for watching and listening. We'll be back with you tomorrow here on New Life Live.
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19: When we taught the children the shorter catechism, had you asked a child, what is the purpose of your life? He or she would have told you within split seconds, it is to glorify God and enjoy Him forever. Today, many adults cannot give you such eloquent and high and lofty answer. And yet the Bible makes it very clear that God has not only a plan and a purpose for each one of us, but we are under obligation to discover and to find out what is that plan, what is that purpose, in order that may we obey it, in order that we may fulfill God's purpose in our lives, period. And God's ultimate purpose, or should be the result of working His plan and purpose in every one of us, is that we may bring glory to the name of God, and so that His name be lifted up among the nations. That is the ultimate goal of the plan of God and the purpose of God in each individual who's listening to me right now. Now, to be sure, there are blessings, there are benefits, there are glorious things that come to us as a result of us not only knowing but fulfilling the purpose of God in our lives. Yes, that is a fact. Nobody can deny that. But the problem is when we allow the benefits and the blessings to become an end in themselves, we not only wrong God, not only we fail God, but we fail ourselves. But that's not all. When we fail to discover and obey the purpose and the plan of God for our lives, we ourselves become unfulfilled. We ourselves become discontented. We ourselves, we will lose joy of living. We ourselves will be like a dog that's chasing its tail. We will become empty and depressed. We will go through the motions of playing church and going to church and going to this group and that group, but in reality we are just going through the motions, but we are accomplishing nothing. We will live a life of drudgery and dread. And that is why God's plan and God's purpose for His children is very clear. Because God wants every individual believer. God wants every husband and wife in a marriage relationship. God wants every Christian home. God wants every single person. God wants every Christian ministry. God wants every church, not only to discover that plan, but to obey that plan. I have met people in my life across the world who literally would say to me, I don't want to discover God's plan in my life, lest I don't like it. There are some who know the purpose and the plan of God for their lives, but they don't want to obey it. And so they live their Christian life in disobedience, and then they wonder why their lives are in shambles. Here's an important truth. You cannot miss it. You must not miss it. God's plan and God's purpose can best accomplished in community. God's plan and God's purpose for you are best fulfilled when we are in relationship with one another. When everyone is actively working, when everyone is exercising his or her gift in the body, when everyone's hands on deck, when everybody is involved, God will show up. In fact, God gives us His blueprint. He gives us His strategy. He gives us His plan of how that works in the Scripture. It's found in the book of Nehemiah. After a series of corrupt kings who ruled over Israel, who would not turn their heart toward God, with some few exceptions, but after constant prodding, after constant preaching, after constant rebuking, after constant calling of His people to stop living for self, to stop pursuing other gods, to stop being busy with life, to stop losing sight of God's vision and plan and purpose for them, to stop losing interest in the things of God. Year after year, prophet after prophet, we declare to them the same message, but they stubbornly refused. Finally, God fulfilled the prophecy that he gave to them through the prophet Jeremiah. And the prophet Jeremiah simply said this: because of your hardness of heart, because you are refusing to repent and turn to the Lord, God is going to send your enemy to come into your land and to drag you into exile. And this exile is going to last for 70 years. And everybody laughed at him. And they said, oh, peace, peace. And Jeremiah said, these false teachers and false prophets running around saying, peace, peace, but there's not going to be peace. And sure enough, right on schedule, just as God said it, the Babylonians come into the land of Israel, and they pillaged, they looted, they destroyed, and they took every able body into exile, into Babylon. And there they stayed for 70 years, just as God said. You remember Daniel and Ezekiel. These were all prophets who have ministered to God's people in exile in the land of Babylon. They were not in Israel. They were in Babylonia. During those 70 years in exile, the Babylonians were defeated by the Persians. Babylon was the superpower of the day. When they went into Israel and pillaged and took people and destroyed the walls of Jerusalem, they were the superpower, but then they ceased to be the superpower, and the Persians came, took over Babylonia, and they became the superpower of the day. But listen to me, God will keep his word to the minutest details, because right on schedule, at the end of the 70 years, God gives a Jewish man who is in the courts of the Persian king, a man by the name of Nehemiah. He gives him favor with the king, and then he asks the king if he will send him back in order to restore the walls of Jerusalem. And Nehemiah goes back to Jerusalem, and he sees what had happened. The walls are broken. Lives are in shambles. Destruction is everywhere. And he looks at these broken walls and he weeps. My friend, I want to tell you something. There's nothing wrong with you weeping over the condition of the Church of Jesus Christ today. There's nothing wrong of weeping over the fact that so many evangelical preachers are afraid to talk about sin and repentance and heaven and hell. But it cannot stop there. You must not just stop at weeping. You must ask God, God, what would you have me do to change my world? God, what would you have me do in order that I make a difference in my world? And that's what Nehemiah did. God said to him, you lead the people to start restoring and rebuilding the walls. Get your people to follow my plan. Get your people to follow my purpose for them in their lives. Now we come to Nehemiah chapter 3. There you find God's incredible strategy, God's blueprint for his plan and purpose for his children. And this is the same blueprint that God is handing every one of us. This is the same plan that God has for his children in the 21st century. God told Nehemiah that God's work cannot be done unless everyone's hand is on deck. God's work cannot be done unless everybody is involved. God's work and God's plan and God's purpose cannot be fulfilled until every single individual become united as one man. Let me give you the three-prong strategy of God. First, it is consolidation. Secondly, cooperation. And thirdly, confirmation. First, God said consolidation. If you read Nehemiah 3, don't get bored with all the names. Just notice one phrase that is repeated again and again and again. One phrase throughout chapter 3. And that phrase that has been repeated over and over and over again is this: and next to them, and next to them, and next to them, and next to them. And it keeps on repeating. Why? Because God is saying that when you stretch your hand to do the work of God, God is going to stretch His hand and bless the work of your hand. And the Bible said that we are co-laborers with Christ. I wanted to hear me rather than this one. If the spiritual walls in your home are broken, listen to me. You must unite your family in prayer. You must unite your family in the desire to serve one another, not to fight with one another. You must unite your family in loving each other. You must unite your family on working together. When every member of the family, regardless of their age, begin to work together, pray together, and love each other together, God is going to show up at your home. In any ministry, I don't care what it is, in any church, whenever the whole body becomes involved in prayer, becomes involved in ministry, watch out. God is going to show up in your church. And then Nehemiah chapter 3, verse 1, he says, even the priests were involved in the building of the sheep gate. That's in addition to their priestly work. Now, beloved, listen, when you get a preacher to get his hand dirty and do manual work, that's a miracle. I mean, that really is. Miracles in our time. But listen, there's an even greater miracle in verses 9 and 12. It says the politicians were getting their hands dirty too. They were building the wall. That's an even greater miracle than the preachers. In verse 2, it says single women were building the wall. I have to believe that there are a lot of single men there. Great opportunity for fellowship. It beats the singles bar, hands down. But tragically, as it always seems the case in verse 5, there were those people who wanted a share in the victory, but not a hand in the battle. My beloved friend, listen to me. I want every one of you to ask yourself these questions. Nobody can answer them but you. I can't answer them for you. You can't answer them for me. Here's the question that you need to ask yourself. If everybody in my church is like me, what would happen to my church? If everybody witnesses like I witness, if everybody attends like I attend, if everybody gives like I give, if everybody serves like I serve, if everybody prays like I pray, what would my church be? Let that question haunt you until you answer it to God. There has to be not only consolidation, but also cooperation. Secondly, in building of the wall, Nehemiah realized that there is work for everybody. There's work for everybody. There was a lot of debris that needed to be removed. There was mortar that needed to be mixed. There were stones that needed to be laid. There is supervision that needs to take place. There is encouragement and motivation and uplifting of the sagging spirit of the workers. Somebody needs to go around and encourage people. Let me ask you this question. Could God have built the walls without the people's help? Yeah. The one who said, let there be light, Noah's light, he could click his fingers and the walls are up. But he didn't. Do you know why? See, God created us. He made us. He knows everything about us. And God who created us knows that there is no fulfillment in laziness. There is no fulfillment in slothfulness. The God who made us knows that our ultimate fulfillment comes from being co-workers with God. And He gives us a blueprint of the way He wants us to work together, the way He wants His work done, the way He wants to bring glory to His name. And so He provided work for everyone. When I was working on this, I remembered the classic story about the four people named everybody, somebody, anybody, nobody. Let me read it to you. All four of them were working on a very important project. Everybody was asked to do the job. But everybody thought that somebody would do it. Anybody could have done it, so nobody did it. Somebody got angry about that because that was everybody's job. Everybody thought that anybody could do it. But nobody realized that everybody would not do it. It ended up that everybody blamed somebody, when actually nobody asked anybody. Now, beloved, that is sadly duplicated when it comes to discovering and fulfilling the plan of God and the purpose of God for everybody. Because the reality is this: the greatest somebody of all is telling you that there is the most important job to be done, and anybody but you is not being asked to do it. Jesus is asking nobody but you, because the truth is this: the work of God cannot be done without cooperation. Without cooperation. The ministry of encouragement is one of the greatest and forgotten ministry among believers, among the people of God. Prayer ministry, witnessing ministry, serving ministry, motivating ministry, they cannot be done without everybody cooperating. Unfortunately, sometimes in some situations, you find people working at cross purposes. I was thinking about those who work at cross purposes, and I thought of the two guys who were trying to wedge a refrigerator out the door. I mean, they pushed and they shoved, they pulled, I mean, for hours, and that refrigerator would not budge through the door. Finally, one of them turned to the other and groaned in desperation, and he said, "I don't think we will ever get this refrigerator out of the house." And the other guy was absolutely flabbergasted. I mean, he was stunned. He said, "Get it out of the house. I thought you wanted in the house." Listen, hear me right on this one. People who feel so fragile, people whose feelings are so easily hurt, people who refuse forgiving their brothers and sisters for their shortcomings, people whose feelings are always easily hurt, are the very people who sit back and do nothing and complain about what is wrong. And they say, "I'm not going to do anything." They're working at cross purposes with God. They're working at cross purposes for God's plan and purpose for their life. But instead of pouting and folding of their arms and saying, "Well, somebody else got to do it," I'm going to challenge you. In fact, remind yourself of the following: that what you do is to the honor of God. It's to the glory of God. And remember this, is only God is the one who's going to reward you. First is consolidation. Second is cooperation. And thirdly, there's confirmation. What do I mean by that? I mean that we must confirm and affirm one another. You see, anybody can criticize. Anybody can complain. Anybody can scoff. But it takes godliness. It takes a heart after God's own heart to say, "I want my life to count for something great for God." Amen. It takes heart for God to say, "I want to be effective for God. I want to be affirmed, and I want to affirm somebody else in doing the will of God." Husbands and wives, listen to me. I can tell you from personal experience that in order to fulfill God's plan in your marriage, you must confirm and affirm your spouse at least once a day. Parents, if you want your children not just to thrive in this challenging time that we live in, affirm them and confirm them at least once a day. Believers, see to it that you affirm and confirm somebody else at least on a daily basis. Now, listen, I'm not talking about complimenting their looks, and I'm not talking about complimenting their clothes. I'm not talking about these superficial things. They're silly things, and they're superficial things, and they're not really important to me, but I can tell you I am talking about confirming and affirming their good deeds. I'm talking about confirming and affirming their servant spirit. I'm talking about confirming and affirming their service and their ministry. I'm talking about confirming and affirming their commitment to the Lord. I'm talking about confirming and affirming their kindness, their sensitivity, confirming and affirming their good character and their godly lifestyle. You know, the human body never ceases to amaze me. Never ceases to amaze me. I am told that in a given body, there are a variety of cells. For example, the nerve cells are very different from the muscle cells. And I was thinking about this, and the varieties of other cells as well, that each of those cells, when they function as they are supposed to, as they were created to function, the body is healthy. There's no illness. Operate effectively. I thought, you know, I doubt whether the cells in the different parts of the body get together and vote about what each of them going to do. Well, you do that, brother, you're going to be in bed. I mean, you're going to be sick. I try to imagine if the stomach cell says, I don't want to do this, I want to be the muscle cells, or vice versa. And imagine what happens. In fact, I know doctors call, when the stomach cells revolt, they call that indigestion. And when the brain cells revolt, they call that insanity. But when the cells all operate the way they're created to operate, the body will be healthy. And beloved friends, to fulfill God's purpose in your life and in my life, in order to receive the blessing of God as we discover and obey that purpose, we will see the glory of God in our day.
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7: How should Christians think about Jews? For that matter, how should Jews think about Christians? The relationship between Jews and Christians has been strained right from the very start. It was a mob of Jews who screamed at Pontius Pilate, "Let him be crucified!" when Pilate was ready to let Jesus go and said he found no fault in him. There have been some revisionists on both sides of this issue, on both Jewish side and the Christian side, who've tried to rewrite history and say, well, it wasn't the Jews who really wanted to crucify Christ, it was the Romans, and let's go get together and blame it on the Romans. No, I'm sorry. It was the group of Jews who said, let him be crucified, and Pilate was ready to let him go. And the first persecutions on the fledgling Church of Christians came from the Jewish establishment in Jerusalem. But when the church came into power on its own, it repaid all that persecution in spades. And down through the centuries, down through the generations, Christians of one stripe or another have given their hand to the murder of Jews in far greater number than the Jews ever killed Christians. Christian nations and peoples have long justified a brand of anti-Judaism and anti-Semitism that is hard to understand and impossible to justify. But in recent years, there have been signs of a change that call for a fresh look at the differences between Christians and Jews. In September of 2000, more than 170 Jewish scholars issued a statement called Dabru Emet, a Jewish statement on Christians and Christianity. The statement does a fine job of laying out the problem from a Jewish perspective, and every Christian has a duty to understand it and to respond to it. I found the statement in the November 2000 issue of First Things. They start by saying, in recent years, there's been a dramatic and unprecedented shift in Jewish and Christian relations. Throughout the nearly two millennia of Jewish exile, Christians have tended to characterize Judaism as a failed religion, or at best, a religion that prepared the way for and is completed in Christianity. Now, I stop here to ask, should Christians look upon Judaism as a failed religion? No, not really. We fall upon a problem of semantics here. What precisely is Judaism? And for that matter, what precisely is Christianity? When we paint with such broad brushes, we are bound to make mistakes. For example, I see Judaism as a response of the Jewish people to the revelation of God. Others see Judaism as the religion of the Old Testament, the faith revealed by God to Abraham and to Isaac and to Jacob. Technically speaking, it's not the religions that fail or succeed, but the people who hold these religions. I've said, for example, that Islam has failed its people, but in fact it may be that it's the people who have failed Islam. And it certainly is the Jews who have failed Judaism and Christians who have failed Christianity. So it would be very hard, then, to call Judaism a failed religion. But if we Christians can recognize that we have failed our God, perhaps it will not be completely out of line to wonder if perhaps Jews have done so as well. The truth is, Jesus practiced what we call Judaism today. He was circumcised the eighth day. He grew up and was taught in Jewish schools. He attended synagogue on a regular basis. He appears in every way to have been a practitioner of Judaism of the time. Unless, of course, one sees Judaism as a sect of the worship of Jehovah of the Bible. The fact is, a Roman of the first century would have seen Christianity as a sect of Judaism. And of course, Judaism itself, in a way, was a sect of the broader worship of the God of the Bible. Judaism is and always has been sectarian in nature. There is not one Judaism, but many, just as there is not one Christianity, but many. The statement goes on to say, in the decades since the Holocaust, however, Christianity has changed dramatically. An increasing number of official church bodies, both Roman Catholic and Protestant, have made public statements of their remorse about Christian mistreatment of Jews and Judaism. These statements have declared, furthermore, that Christian teaching and preaching can and must be reformed. So they acknowledge God's enduring covenant with the Jewish people and celebrate the contribution of Judaism to world civilization and to the Christian faith itself. Now, I can certainly say amen to that, that there is a need among Christian scholars, among Christian teachers, and among Christian preachers to recognize the source, that the Jewish people are those who have preserved the Scriptures for us. And it is to those Scriptures that we look for the foundation of our belief and of their practice. And certainly, remorse is due from those segments of Christianity that have practiced anti-Judaism and anti-Semitism. The reading goes on to say this: we believe these changes merit a thoughtful Jewish response. Speaking only for ourselves, an interdenominational group of Jewish scholars, we believe it is time for Jews to learn about the efforts of Christians to honor Judaism. We believe it is time for Jews to reflect on what Judaism may now say about Christianity. As a first step, we offer 8 brief statements about how Jews and Christians may relate to one another. It's these 8 brief statements about how Jews and Christians may relate to one another that I want to address in this program. We'll talk about that when I come back after this important announcement.
8: 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That's 1-888-242-5344.
7: I'm reading from a statement issued by 170 Jewish scholars issued in September of the year 2000, titled A Jewish Statement on Christians and Christianity. In this, they develop 8 brief statements on how Jews and Christians may relate to one another. Statement number 1, quote, Jews and Christians worship the same God. Before the rise of Christianity, Jews were the only worshipers of the God of Israel. But Christians also worship the God of Abraham and Isaac and Jacob, the creator of heaven and earth. While Christian worship is not a viable religious choice for Jews, as Jewish theologians, we rejoice that through Christianity, hundreds of millions of people have entered into a relationship with the God of Israel. Well, with the heading, Jews and Christians worship the same God, I find no dispute at all. But there are 2 things in this statement that I might differ with. One is the statement that Jews were the only worshipers of the God of Israel before the rise of Christianity. That's not strictly speaking true, unless you decide to redefine Jew. And I'm not talking about the technical point that Abraham was a Hebrew, not a Jew. For those who might be catching up with us on this, Judah was one of the sons of Israel. Israel had 12 sons. Ephraim had Joseph, Issachar, Zebulun, and so on it goes. The only one who was the father of the Jews was Judah. So the Jews, descendants of Judah, represent originally 1 out of 12 tribes of Israel, who were the descendants of a man named Abraham, who was a worshiper of the true God. So Jews, and this is not the technical point that I want to talk about. The Jewish scholars here are applying the word Jew, though, to everyone in the lineage of Abraham and Isaac and Jacob and so forth, with the exception, I presume, of the sons of Ishmael, who are the Arabs today. And when I say that the Jews were not the only worshipers of God, I mean God revealed himself to others apart from that Hebrew lineage. For example, in the 22nd chapter of Numbers, there is a man named Balaam. He is a prophet of the true God. And in fact, God actually talks to this man. Now, in the New Testament, he is listed as a bad example of a prophet, but that doesn't alter the fact that Balaam was a worshiper of the God of Abraham, Isaac, and Jacob, and he was not a Jew nor a Hebrew of any kind.
9: So, it's incorrect to say that the Jews were the only worshipers of God prior to the Christians coming along. Much later, when Jesus is born, wise men come from the east. Eastern magi see his star and come to worship him. How did these people even know about a Messiah? How were they expecting a Messiah? How were they looking for him? What motivated them to come this direction? The truth is that because the Jews had gone everywhere in the world, the Jews had taken the faith of God everywhere in the world, and there were a lot of people who were not Jews who worshipped the God of Israel. The Bible doesn't tell us a lot about this, but it would be more accurate to say that God revealed himself to man through Israel than to say that only Israel worshipped God. The fact is, the Old Testament law makes provision for Gentile worship and expects it. My other objection to the statement is the idea that Christianity is not a viable religious choice for Jews. Perhaps I could point out that all of the early Christians were Jews. To a man, the original 12 apostles, the 120 disciples that were present on the first day of Pentecost when the Holy Spirit was poured out on the early church, all those people were Jews. Everybody was a Jew in the church, apparently all the way up until Acts 10, when Peter is sent down to Cornelius, a Gentile soldier, for the first time with the gospel. It was years before any non-Jews entered the church in any numbers, so to suggest that Christianity is not a viable religious choice for Jews overlooks history entirely. Even today, there's a strong and growing Messianic Judaism that recognizes Jesus as the Christ, as the Messiah, and yet retain their Jewishness all through it. I get the feeling that the statement on this matter is whistling in the dark and is motivated by fear of Jewish conversions to Christianity, which never have taken place in large numbers and probably never will. That said, the basis of the statement is correct. Jews and Christians worship the same God. But Christians at large have lost something very important that the Jews have kept. They've lost the Sabbath day. And few Christians, and even fewer Jews, recognize that the holidays of the Bible, which we would call Jewish holidays, are rich in Christian symbolism and are, in effect, just as much Christian holidays as they are Jewish. Turning now to the second point in this broad statement. Quote, Jews and Christians seek authority from the same book, the Bible, what Jews call Tanakh and Christians call the Old Testament. Turning to it for religious orientation, spiritual enrichment, and communal education, we each take away similar lessons. God created and sustained the universe. God established a covenant with the people Israel. God's revealed word guides Israel to a life of righteousness, and God will ultimately redeem Israel and the whole world. Yet Jews and Christians interpret the Bible differently on many points. Such differences must always be respected. Now, I agree entirely with what he is saying here. And throughout the entire New Testament period, it was the Old Testament that was the foundation of New Testament teaching. Paul, for example, wrote to Timothy in 2 Timothy chapter 3, verse 14, Continue you in the things which you have learned and have been assured of, knowing of whom you have learned them, and that from a child you have known the Holy Scriptures. Now hold it, right there. What on earth might that have been? You do understand, don't you, that not one word of the New Testament was really recognized as such by this time? It had never been pulled together. There were different letters written back and forth from people. There may have been one or more of the gospel accounts written by this time, but they had not come to the place that they were considered Scripture. And from the time Timothy was a child, none of it had been written. So, he said, the Scriptures are able to make you wise unto salvation through faith, which is in Jesus Christ. What would this be? It was the Old Testament, and it could make a person wise unto salvation in Jesus Christ. All Scripture, Paul says, is given by inspiration of God, is profitable for doctrine, for reproof, for correction, for instruction in righteousness, that the man of God may be perfect, thoroughly finished, unto all good works. Where does he get all this? He gets it from what the Jews call the Tanakh, in what we call the Old Testament, which was, when Timothy was a child, the only
7: holy scriptures known to anybody in the faith. In the 17th chapter of the book of Acts, Luke records an incident when Paul had passed through Amphipolis and Apollonia. They came to Thessalonica, where there was a synagogue of the Jews, and Paul, as his manner was, went into them in three Sabbath days in a row, reasoned with them out of the Scriptures, opening and alleging that Christ must needs have suffered and risen from the dead, and that this Jesus whom I preach to you is Christ. It's easy for Christians to forget that the only Bible any Christian had during

0: like to suggest is that God's revealed word guides man to a life of righteousness, not just the Jews. Because again and again in the Old Testament, provision is made for Gentiles to worship God. The fact of the matter is, there was only one way to worship God. That was the way that God revealed to and through Israel to the whole world. These are things God wanted man to understand. Going on now to the third reading, which is of special interest. Christians can respect the claim of Jewish people upon the land of Israel. And you know, I have to conclude reading this. I won't go through all the details of what they have to say here. You can really see why this has become an important point in the modern world. The Israelis don't have a lot of friends in the world right now. And the friendship that they are getting, the support they are getting from the Christian community for their right to the land of Israel, has become very important to them. And I wouldn't be a bit surprised if it has something to do with the releasing of this statement in the year 2000, that a Jewish statement on Christians and Christianity comes about because of the friendship they are getting from Christians and the support for the claim for the land of Israel. Statement number 4. Jews and Christians accept the moral principles of Torah. Central to the moral principle of Torah is the inalienable sanctity and dignity of every human being. All of us were created in the image of God. This shared moral emphasis can be the basis of an improved relationship between our two communities. It can also be the basis of a powerful witness to all humanity for improving the lives of our fellow human beings and for standing against the immoralities and idolatries that harm and degrade us. Such witness is especially needed after the unprecedented horrors of the past century. This statement is singularly true. You know, it's interesting to me how many Christians are drawn to Dr. Laura Schlesinger and the morality of her program, because the morality that lies at the basis of it is exactly the same as Christian morality. Her book on the Ten Commandments is widely read among Christians. But there's a curious anti-law strain in parts of Christian tradition. But even there, it's the moral principles of the Torah that are still the guiding light between right and wrong. After all, we have Jesus' word for it. He said in the Sermon on the Mount, in Matthew 5, verse 17, "Think not that I am come to destroy the law or the prophets. I am not come to destroy, but to fulfill. For verily I say unto you, till heaven and earth pass, one jot or one tittle shall in no wise pass from the law till everything has come to pass. Whoever therefore shall break one of these least commandments and teach men so, he shall be called least in the kingdom of heaven. Whosoever shall do and teach them, he shall be called great in the kingdom of heaven." And I shouldn't think any rabbi anywhere would have a problem with that statement. And then there is Paul, who is famously quoted among the anti-law set, but here's what Paul said to the Romans in chapter 3, verse 31. He said this, quote, "Do we then make void the law through faith? Oh, God forbid. Yea, we establish the law." Statement number 5. Nazism was not a Christian phenomenon. Now, this is a very sensitive issue, and I'll need to talk about that right after this short message.
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0: Once again, reading from a statement on Jewish scholars on the relationships between Judaism, or Jews, and Christians. Point number 5 comes as something of a bolt out of the blue, I think, to a Christian reader. It is, quote, "Nazism was not a Christian phenomenon. Without the long history of Christian anti-Judaism and Christian violence against Jews, Nazi ideology could not have taken hold, nor could it have been carried out. Too many Christians participated in or were sympathetic to Nazi atrocities against Jews. Other Christians did not protest sufficiently against these atrocities. But Nazism itself was not an inevitable outcome of Christianity." If the Nazi

0: extermination of Jews had been fully successful, it would have turned its murderous rage more directly to Christians. And that last sentence is absolutely true. And hardly anyone can deny that during the generations through the Middle Ages, all the way down through the first part of this century, that anti-Judaism, Christian violence against Jews, was a definite reality and something that in some ways laid the foundation. But you know, it wasn't Christianity that laid the foundation. It was an attitude of hatred and bigotry among human beings. The scholars go on to say, "We recognize with gratitude those Christians who risked or sacrificed their lives to save Jews during the Nazi regime. With that in mind, we encourage the continuation of recent efforts in Christian theology to repudiate unequivocally contempt of Judaism and the Jewish people. We applaud those Christians who reject this teaching of contempt, and we do not blame them for the sins committed by their ancestors." End quote. Well, I think that's a good thing. I think it's also a good thing that we who are Christians would recognize that we cannot blame Jews for the sins of their ancestors. To go around calling Jews Christ killers, as has been done from time immemorial, is wrong, and Christians should never do this. The fact is, some Jews and some Christians have been on the wrong side of Christian and Jewish morality from time immemorial. But as I read their statement, I think it could easily be said that without the long history of anti-Judaism and violence against Jews, Nazi ideology could not have taken hold or been carried out. I don't think it had to be Christian anti-Judaism or Christian violence alone. Not that there wasn't plenty of both. Number 6. The humanly irreconcilable difference between Jews and Christians will not be settled until God redeems the entire world as promised in Scripture. Christians know and serve God through Jesus Christ and the Christian tradition. Jews know and serve God through Torah and the Jewish tradition. That difference will not be settled by one community insisting that it has interpreted Scripture more accurately than the other, or by exercising political power over the other. Jews can respect Christians' faithfulness to their revelation, just as we expect Christians to respect our faithfulness to our revelation. Neither Jew nor Christian should be pressed into affirming the teaching of the other community. Yes, of course, I would agree with that. But at the same time, neither community should feel threatened by being confronted with the other. And you know, the irreconcilable differences between Jewish sects will not be reconciled short of that time, nor will the differences between Christian sects. I mean, there are differences everywhere. And we often engage in dialogues. We often try to resolve those differences. We often talk about those differences. And no one should ever feel threatened by that conversation. And one thing in this statement is absolute. None of this can be settled by one group exercising political control over the other. And you know something? That is where most of the problem in history has come about. It has come about when one or the other has had political control and was able to exercise it against the other. Point number 7, quote, "A new relationship between Jews and Christians will not weaken Jewish practice. An improved relationship will not accelerate the cultural and religious assimilation that Jews rightly fear. It will not change traditional Jewish forms of worship, nor increase intermarriage between Jews and non-Jews, nor persuade more Jews to convert to Christianity, nor create a false blending of Judaism and Christianity. We respect Christianity as a faith that originated within Judaism and that still has significant contacts with it. We do not see it as an extension of Judaism. Only if we cherish our own traditions can we pursue this relationship with integrity." And I think they're right about that. There's a lot to be said for tradition and culture, and it's easy to see why people would be loath to give it up. At the same time, though, one has to ask which tradition we're talking about. Among the Jews, there are many traditions. Apart from rabbinical Judaism, there's Karaite Judaism with a different set of traditions and a very different culture from, say, an American Reformed synagogue. There are enormous cultural differences between Jews of different nationalities and different traditions. Judaism may not be quite as sectarian as Christianity, but it's a long way down a similar road. It seems to me that it would be better to observe that a new relationship need not dilute the culture and religion of a given Jewish tradition, for a follower of the Lubavitcher Rebbe would not care to be assimilated into a Reformed synagogue any more than a Southern Baptist church. At the same time, I can understand the concerns of Jewish people at losing their identity and virtually disappearing into society, and that fear drives a lot of what they're saying here. And the fact is, when you join a given Christian church, you are slowly but surely assimilated into the culture. Just as a fish is unaware it's in the water, so a Christian is unaware of the water he swims in. If you want to get a feel for it, visit a different church of a different stripe. You'll find a different culture, different traditions, a different jargon, a different style of praying, different hymns, different music. A Baptist feels as strange attending Catholic Mass as a Catholic would feel in a Baptist congregation or in a Jewish synagogue. Or as a Baptist might feel attending one of the few remaining churches of snake handlers in the South. Point number 8, Jews and Christians must work together for justice and for peace. Jews and Christians, each in their own way, recognize the unredeemed state of the world as reflected in the persistence of persecution, poverty, human degradation, and misery. Although justice and peace are finally God's, our joint efforts together with those of other faith communities will help bring the kingdom of God for which we hope and long. Of course, it's something we can't do, but we can hope for it and work.
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6: 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Perseverance means keep working, doing what needs to be done. 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Practice them. Patience, persistence, perseverance. The key to strength in times of difficulty. Be patient, persist, persevere. And that is today's thought of the day.
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0: like father, like son. Well, usually that phrase is used in a negative way. More often than not, it points to how sons follow in their father's mistakes. And surprisingly, that's true even of the greatest men of faith in the Old Testament. Welcome to Through the Bible. As the Bible bus pulls up to Genesis 26, we're going to see how Abraham's sins were passed on to his son Isaac, proving, as Dr. J. Vernon McGee liked to say, that there's no generation gap when it comes to sin. I'm Steve Schwetz, your host, inviting you to climb aboard. And as you find your seat, Greg and I have got a few letters to share from our fellow listeners.
1: We do. And of course, it's just the last few days of letter month, which is something Dr. McGee started, and we've carried on a tradition every May and every December. We just say, would you take a minute and tell us your story? And we're so glad that listeners have. This first one is pretty exciting. I'd like you to read this.
0: Yeah, our first note comes from a listener who, in this case, didn't give his name. He wrote, I began listening from prison on a forbidden radio headset. And for some reason, once the radio was left to me by a prisoner who was going home, the rules changed and it wasn't contraband anymore. It only picked up a few channels, including a Christian one. That was April of 1996. And a miracle happened in my heart when I got on the Bible bus. So I stayed on the bus after my release 4 months later and now continue to ride even 30 years later. What a glorious journey.
1: And earlier this month, Steve, we read a gentleman that had a meth addiction and through the Bible helped him. We've had so many of those testimonies over the decades of people that, you know, we would consider in really a rough place in life, real low spot. And yet God's word just reaches them. And I just love the idea of a guy listening, you know, secretly on headphones and in prison. And now 30 years later, he's still listening.
0: Yeah.
1: All right. We also have a listener named Honora who shares this. What a blessing to discover your outstanding radio and online Bible studies. I officially hopped onto the Bible bus back in 2020. I had occasionally listened to, quote, that pastor with the funny Texas drawl, unquote, but didn't understand that it was a journey to study God's word and that Pastor McGee was inviting me and everyone to experience it together. I will be very soon finishing my first tour on the Bible bus. Having been raised with rituals instead of a relationship, I was blessed to be saved at the age of 52, which also led to my dear old mom, now with the Lord, to be saved at 74.
0: Wow.
1: There are thousands upon thousands of Christ followers who are, just like me, starving for spiritual nourishment. Through a thorough, systematic study of the Bible with Dr. McGee, the saints not only get fed spiritual food, but grow more mature in our faith in God, the Father, and ever closer to the Lord Jesus Christ. I thank God for those hours of listening, learning, and loving God's word as a gift to his children, and I hope to keep listening for as long as God wills it for me. And then the letter closes this way. I'm giving a special donation this year to have the Bible bus receive a complete body haul and the works because of all the turmoil in the world right now.
0: Wow.
1: What a great letter.
0: Yeah, thank you, Honora, for the encouragement and just the testimony. Maybe you're out there and you're in your 50s or 70s and you're a little skeptical and you haven't yet trusted Christ. It's never too late. As long as you have breath in your lungs, you can trust Christ for your salvation. We'd encourage you to do that today. Greg, why don't you pray for us as we begin our study?
1: Father, it never ceases to amaze us at the creative ways that your word breaks into people's lives. And we play such a small part in just holding out the word of life and giving the bread of life out. And yet you do all of the important work and transforming souls and breaking through circumstances. And we just want to praise you for that and pray you will continue to do it, even today as the program goes out. In Jesus' name, amen.
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2: Now, friends, I come today to the 26th chapter of the book of Genesis. If you have your Bible, turn there. And if you have our notes and outlines, be sure and use them. And may I also add, if you do not have notes and outlines, we invite you to write in and ask for yours today. Now, frankly, when I was a much younger preacher than I am now, chapters like this worried me, especially here in the book of Genesis, when there's so many exciting chapters. And very frankly, when you read this chapter here, it doesn't seem to be very exciting. In fact, it isn't. It's rather colorless, uninteresting. fact, it's sort of blah when you read it. And especially when you have an exciting man like Abraham here before this, then you have the exciting man Jacob that's coming before us now. And this chapter is all about Isaac. In fact, it's the only chapter that's really all about Isaac. And it doesn't seem to be very exciting. All he does is dig wells. And yet, in later years, I've come to examine these chapters and have found out that God has a message here for us also. In fact, a very important message, because we need to recognize that what Paul said is quite accurate. In Romans 15:4, he says, "For whatsoever things were written aforetime were written for our learning, that we through patience and comfort of the Scriptures might have hope." And this is a chapter to give some of us patience, because very frankly, I think this is a chapter for folk like some of us. I must say I come under this category, but don't get the impression by just reading this chapter, this is all God wants. I'm glad the Lord had a man around like Abraham and a man like Jacob and a man like David, because they were go-getters and they were aggressive, and that God can use also. But this chapter has a great message for many of us, and I'm sure that we're going to get it. Because again, Paul said all Scripture is given by inspiration of God, and it's profitable for doctrine, for reproof, for correction, for instruction in righteousness, that the man of God may be perfect, truly furnished unto all good works. Now, with that thought in mind, let's come to Genesis 26. Here Isaac, the beloved son, has the covenant confirmed to him. And then we find him dropping into the same sin of unbelief that his father Abraham did. And then we see him digging these wells in the land of Gerar. This doesn't seem to be very exciting, but there's a message here for us, and so today, let's not miss it. I'm reading now Genesis 26, verse 1. "There was a famine in the land beside the first famine that was in the days of Abraham, and Isaac went unto Abimelech, king of the Philistines, unto Gerar." Now, this is the second famine that's mentioned. You remember the famine in the days of Abraham, and Abraham and Lot, they took off for Egypt. And notice what happens now. "And the Lord appeared unto him and said, Go not down unto Egypt. Dwell in the land which I shall tell thee of." Now, why did God say that to this man, Isaac? Well, he had an example before him of his father who ran off down to the land of Egypt. That reveals the fact that like father, like son, that sins are carried from father to son. And you can talk about the generation gap all you want to, but there's no generation gap of sin. It just flows right from one to the other. And generally, the son makes very much the same mistake that the father did, unless something intervenes. Now, God says to this man Isaac at the time of the famine, "Go not down into Egypt. Dwell in the land which I shall tell thee of. Sojourn in this land, and I will be with thee." Now, listen to God as he confirms the covenant that he'd made with Abraham. "And I will bless thee, for unto thee and unto thy seed I will give all these countries, and I will perform the oath which I swear unto Abraham thy father." Now you can see that God is merely confirming the covenant that he had made with Abraham. He says to Isaac, "Don't leave the land. Don't go to Egypt. I want to confirm my covenant that I made with Abraham with you. I'll give you this land." Now, not only that, verse 4 now, "And I will make thy seed to multiply as the stars of heaven. I will give unto thy seed all these countries, and in thy seed shall all the nations of the earth be blessed." Now, that is a repetition of the covenant God made to Abraham, and that is that be a seed that would be the line that would have that land. And the land was involved. and he'd be a blessing to all nations. That's important to see. Now, he says, because that Abraham obeyed my voice and kept my charge, my commandments, my statutes, and my laws. Now, up to this point, God had not given any laws, that is, the Mosaic system. Abraham wasn't in under it at all. But the important thing is that when God told Abraham something, Abraham believed God and acted upon that. Abraham believed God and acted upon it. And that's the demonstration of faith today. We have too many people, they complain about there's no reality. A lady came in to talk to me some time ago, and she said, I believe, but I don't feel anything, and I'm not sure, and my, what the feeling of uncertainty. Well, you didn't have to talk to her long to find out that there's no action in her life whatsoever. She was just sitting in the corner, twiddling her thumbs and saying, I believe, and then expecting the house probably to fall in on her or some great something to take place. Well, that won't happen. When you believe God, you act upon God. If you should call me up right now and say, Dr. McGee, you go down to the bank there in downtown Los Angeles. I've just put a certain amount of money down there for you, and I want you to go down there to get it. What do you think I'd do? Just sit right here the rest of the day? No, my friend, if you know me, you'll know that by the time that you are through speaking on the telephone, I will have had my hat on my head and I'll start walking. I'll be down there. Faith is what you act on. It's something that you step out on. Abraham believed God. God counted it righteousness. And God now says to Isaac, I want you to be that kind of a man also. Now, verse 6, and Isaac dwelt in Gerar, and the men of the place asked him of his wife, and he said, she's my sister. Now, Gerar's to the south. Abraham and Isaac all lived in the south part of that country. And actually, Abraham had come into the land way up in Shechem, up in the northern part. But he ended up by living down at Hebron, the place of communion. Now, Isaac dwelt in Gerar, and the man of the place asked him of his wife, and he said, she's my sister, for he feared to say, she's my wife, lest, said he, the man of the place should kill me for Rebekah, because she was fair to look upon. And believe me, we've already found out that she was a very beautiful person. But now Isaac again is repeating the sin of his father. Now God warned him not to go to Egypt. He didn't go to Egypt, but he went to Gerar. And here in the land of Gerar, why, he says to Rebekah, as he saw the men of that place casting glances toward Rebekah, said, you tell them that you're my sister, not my wife. Now, the difference between Abraham and Isaac is that Abraham told a half a lie, and Isaac told a whole one. It was cut out of whole cloth, the one that he's telling. Now, he says in verse 8, it came to pass, when he had been there a long time, that Abimelech, king of the Philistines, looked out at a window and saw, and behold, Isaac was sporting with Rebekah, his wife. He's making love to her, by the way. Or, as the saying is today, they were having a love in. And it came to pass, when he had been there a long time, that Abimelech, king of the Philistines, looked out at the window and saw, and behold, Isaac was sporting with Rebekah his wife. And Abimelech called Isaac and said, behold, of a surety, she's thy wife. And how saidest thou, she's my sister? And Isaac said unto him, because I said, lest I die for her. And Abimelech said, what is this that thou hast done unto us? One of the people might lightly have lain with thy wife, and thou shouldst have brought guiltiness upon us. In other words, Isaac had put these people in danger of committing a sin. Then he goes on to say, and Abimelech charged all his people, saying, he that toucheth this man or his wife shall surely be put to death. Now, Abimelech became a very good friend of Isaac. Isaac had the respect of the community, just as Abraham did. Both of them are outstanding men. We are not apt to get that impression, by the way, from the rest of this chapter, and that's the reason I mention it here. He that toucheth this man or his wife shall surely be put to death. Then Isaac sowed in that land and received in the same year 100-fold, and the Lord blessed him. God's with him, you see, and that is the blessing that God promised to these people from the day called Abraham, was an earthly blessing. Well, later on, when he put them in that land, he says, I'll bless you in your basket. That is, I'll fill it with foodstuff. And God made that good when they were walking in fellowship with him. Now, he's not promised us that. He's promised us spiritual blessings. We are told we're blessed with all spiritual blessings. And that is our portion today. And on the same term, if you walk with God, if you today will permit him, he wants to bless you abundantly spiritually. Now, we find here that Isaac is greatly blessed. His field brings forth 100-fold. And the man waxed great and went forward and grew until he became very great. Now, don't miss that, friends. This is a very important verse because the impression is that Abraham was outstanding and that Jacob was, actually, but not Isaac. Well, let me say that Isaac is outstanding. And now somebody's going to come along and say to me, but look, his birth is tied in with that of Abraham. His life is not separated from Abraham. He is the one that's important and when he was offered there upon the altar. But again, it's Abraham and Isaac together. And why is that? Well, we have already seen this is a wonderful picture that we have here. All these things happened unto them for examples unto us. And it reveals the intimacy between the Lord Jesus Christ and the Father. He said, he that hath seen me hath seen the Father. And he could say to the Father in the great high priestly prayer in John 17, I finished the work which thou gavest me to do. And then he said, my Father worketh hitherto, and I work. Therefore, it's very proper that the story of Isaac and the story of Abraham be identified together. And that's been true. This is the first chapter that we see Isaac standing on his own 2 feet. And it doesn't look too attractive, but the Word of God makes it very clear that he not only waxed great, but he became very great in that land. And this man now exhibits this weakness, which is a real weakness, same sin as Abraham. Now we are told in verse 14 that he had possession of flocks and possession of herds and great store of servants, and the Philistines envied him for all the wells which his father's servants had digged in the days of Abraham, his father. The Philistines had stopped them and filled them with earth. Now, the Philistines just couldn't stand to see all this prosperity. And down in that land, why, Abraham had been digging wells. And this boy came along, they became his, went out one morning and found out they were all filled up. The Philistines had done it. And this, by the way, is the first mention of the enmity of the Philistines that led to a continual warfare later on in the days of David. Now, verse 16, and Abimelech said unto Isaac, go from us, for thou art much mightier than we. Notice the importance here of this man Isaac at this time. And Isaac departed thence and pitched his tent in the valley of Gerar and dwelt there. This man Abimelech, he said, you're causing a great deal of difficulty now, and it'd be best if you left. He had great respect for Isaac, you can see. Now, this is a part of the life of Isaac that looks like weakness, but it's not. Now, will you notice it? Isaac digged again the wells of water, which they had digged in the days of Abraham, his father. Now, you see, he's returning back to that land where his father was. For the Philistines stopped them after the death of Abraham, and he called their names after the names by which his father had called them. And Isaac's servants digged in a valley and found there a well of springing water. And the herdmen of Gerar did strive with Isaac's herdmen, saying, "The water is ours." And he called the name of the well Esek, because they strove with him. Now, this reveals a struggle. And very frankly, you have here the water. And may I say that I feel the water is a picture of the Word of God. We are to drink deep of it. It's called the water of the Word. And it's for drinking purposes, to slack our thirst. And it's also for washing. You clean through the Word which I've spoken unto you. And water becomes a very important item in life. You can't have life without water. You can fly over this desert of Arizona, New Mexico, and California, and when you fly over it, you just see plenty of desert. Then all of a sudden, you see that which is just lush green, and you raise the question, what happened down there? Well, water is the only explanation. You can tell the same thing about the children of God today in any church. The difference is the Word of God, those that study the Word of God. And there's a struggle, friends. It's not easy. I think you almost have to pay a price today really going to study the Word of God. You can do anything. The devil will let you do anything except get into the Word of God. Now, verse 20, the herdmen of Gerar did strive with Isaac's herdmen. Now, verse 21, and they digged another well and strove for that also. And he called the name of it Sitnah. And he removed from thence and digged another well, and for that they strove not. And he called the name of it Rehoboth. And he said, for now the Lord hath made room for us, and we shall be fruitful in the land. Rehoboth. There's room for us, and we'll be fruitful in the land. We'll be a blessing. Now, notice this. He'd dig a well, and they'd take it away from him. And he'd move up and dig another well. They'd take that away from him. And what happens? Well, he just keeps moving up. This reveals, may I say, that Isaac is a man of peace and a man of patience. David wouldn't have done this. I can tell you that. Simon Peter wouldn't have done this. And if you want to know the truth, Vernon McGee wouldn't have done this. But it's a lesson for us here, and especially when it pertains to the Word of God. May I say, we'll have to do some striving if we're really going to get the Word of God out. Now, we are told he went up from thence to Beersheba, and the Lord appeared unto him the same night and said, I am the God of Abraham, thy father. Fear not, for I am with thee. I will bless thee and multiply thy seed for my servant Abraham's sake. Now, God appears to him to comfort him. God appeared to the patriarchs, you see, with the exception, of course, of Joseph here. Abraham, Isaac, and Jacob, he appeared to them. Now notice, he builded an altar there and called upon the name of the Lord, pitched his tent there, and there Isaac's servants digged a well. Here he goes again. He's digging wells. You can always put a well down next to Isaac. You can put an altar down next to Abraham, and you'll put a tent down next to Jacob, as we'll see later on. Now we are told in verse 26, then Abimelech went to him from Gerar, and Ahazath, one of his friends, and Phicol, the chief captain of his army. And Isaac said unto them, wherefore come ye to me, seeing ye hate me and have sent me away from you? And they said, we saw certainly that the Lord was with thee. And we said, let there be now an oath betwixt us, even betwixt us and thee, and let us make a covenant with thee, that thou wilt do us no hurt, as we have not touched thee. You see, they had respect for this man Isaac. Now we're told, verse 34, and Esau was 40 years old when he took to wife Judith, the wife of Beeri the Hittite, and the daughter of Elon the Hittite, which was a grief of mine unto Isaac and Rebekah. We are going to pick up there next time, for thereby hangs a tale. May God richly bless you, my beloved.
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0: month that we can offer this book to you, the book that says there are five beautiful psalms for a flourishing life. And, you know, in a world that can often feel barren and uncertain and lonely, Psalms usually provides a roadmap to step into biblical and true flourishing. 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
10: We've got to do it ourselves. I can't wait on my husband, Stephen. Stephen, you do it first, and then I will do it. He's a great husband, great dad, and he does take the lead in a lot of things. But there are moments, instead of blaming him, I need to look at Shannon. Shannon, what do I need to do in this area? So I've got a DIY. Then, as Dr. Chapman, you're saying there, we've got a DIY together. And I like something else we need to, I think, reiterate there is these are affordable repairs.
9: That's Dr. Shannon Warden describing why you may need a renovation project for your marriage and your family. This is Focus on the Family with Jim Daly, and today we're returning to a conversation we started last time with Dr. Gary Chapman and Dr. Warden. I'm John Fuller, and thanks for joining us.
11: John, I'm the last guy you want to talk to about remodeling. I'm so pathetic at this stuff. So I just, you know, not long ago learned what DIY is. Do it yourself. I literally had to ask a guy.
9: Well, it's okay.
11: My
9: no
11: wife,
9: shame.
11: Actually.
9: No
11: what
9: shame.
11: Does that mean? And she said, that means do it yourself. That's how pathetic I am. But, you know, there's so many great TV shows on now about remodeling and how to do it well.
9: And they just keep us there. We want to see how it all finishes.
11: Doesn't say much about our lives, does it? But Gary Chapman and Shannon Warden have come up with a wonderful concept. They describe some of the challenges that families are facing with selfishness, apathy, resentment. And I'll never forget how they compared resentment to having termites in your home. There's an analogy from last time. If you didn't listen, get the download, go to their website. On your smartphone, you can download the app and listen at your pleasure. So do it, because it was good content. The way we combat or fix those problems with godly tools is what they're talking about. Character traits that Dr. Chapman and Dr. Warden have identified. 12 things. Things that include kindness, love, and forgiveness. Very similar to the fruit of the Spirit, right? And I thought they were great reminders for all families about how to focus on what's most important. So if you missed it, get the download.
9: And we'll have details about the book our guests have written, The Do-It-Yourself Guide to Building a Family That Lasts, 12 Tools for Improving Your Home Life, on our website.
11: Gary and Shannon, welcome back to Focus.
10: Good to be back.
0: Thank you.
11: Good to have you. And yeah, things went well last night. I practiced this, and Troy responded with boldness.
0: I'm sure.
11: He's become my architect.
10: Nice. Way to go, Troy.
11: Hey, Shannon, let me start with you. Explain why trust is such a key development tool for our children. What message are we sending to our kids when we don't let them make their own decisions?
10: I've got Presley, Carson, and Avery at home, and God has been so good to in so many ways. Say, Shannon, pay attention to what I'm doing in their personalities. I'm developing their character. This is not all about you having to gut through parenting. Parents, y'all, everybody understands that because it's hard. Parenting's not always glorious work. So God's gracious. He says, Shannon, look, pay attention to what I'm doing to these kids. I've got plans for each one of them. I already anticipate in some ways, without trying to project onto them what they might be, but I already anticipate in each one of their lives what it is maybe God is doing for their future and for the kingdom. So I have to partner with the Lord. I see Carson, for example, who's very driven. He has ideas about things. He's strong-minded. I don't want to punish him for the way the Lord has made him. I want to say, Carson, God has made you this way. This part is great. This part we're going to have to tweak because I got to prepare you for a wife.
11: No, that's good.
10: It is.
11: It recognizes the strengths and weaknesses which every human being has.
10: Yeah. Just calls your attention to something different than the obvious, I've got to punish this, I've got to discipline this. God's doing way more than that. Is it needed? Yeah, but there's way more happening.
11: Well, you know, in that context too, that's where shaming can do such damage, right? I mean, we tend to react with a shaming, we can as parents, with a shaming mentality. Very destructive, isn't it?
12: Yeah, I talked to a 13-year-old who said, I can't ever please my father. You know, everything I do, it's never good enough, you know. And so I think in this chapter, you know, we're dealing with the whole thing of balancing control, the parental control over children, and then teaching children that we do trust them. And one of the ways that we do that is to give them options between things. Even little children, you know, you can bring your bicycle in before dinner or you can bring it in after dinner, okay? But that's your responsibility. If you don't bring it in, you lose the privilege next day. Okay, so they make a choice, and we trust them, whichever. But we know either choice is going to be fine with us.
11: Right.
12: Same thing's true with television, you know. Here's three programs, 30-minute programs. You can choose one of them, you know. So we're letting them know we're trusting them, but we've already got parameters there. So when they're little, we control everything.
11: Yeah.
12: When they get to be 18 and go off to college,
11: oh, right.
12: We can't control anything.
11: Well,
12: so we got to help them get to where they believe in themselves.
11: Yeah, and I'll tell you, I think it's more difficult now in the parenting zone when it comes to technology and gaming and all those things. We hear from a lot of parents, and we experience it ourselves. I mean, that's one of the things that trade-off needs to be dutifully managed by the parent. Any tips in that area of home building when you're looking at, you know, not being overly controlling, giving them that responsibility, but when you got to pull back, how do you go about doing that?
12: Yeah. Well, I think there are guidelines that we need to have, depending on the child's age, obviously, in the early
11: stages. Let's talk about teenagers.
12: Yeah, teenagers. Okay. Yeah, because that's really where we run
11: that's
12: into
11: really
12: the,
11: what
12: yeah,
11: we're talking
12: yeah,
11: about
12: yeah.
11: here.
12: Yeah, and I think even with teenagers, we have to say, you know, all your lifetime, we've given you freedom to use technology when we thought it was appropriate for you, and we still do that, and we trust you. And you and I both know that there are people that do things that are not good on technology. And so we want you to use technology and make the most of technology. And so here are some positive ways, you know, and here are some things that we don't want you to do. And obviously, if they're just going into the teenage years, we're going to have to sometimes say, you know, you broke the rule.
11: Right.
12: And you know what that means? You lose it for a week.
11: Yeah.
12: Okay. Well, they learn that with every decision, there's consequences. And so we are the parents. We do have the responsibility to set guidelines for our teenage children because they're teenagers. You know, the brain's not fully developed till we're 25.
11: Right.
12: So we can't just throw them to the wind or they'll make mistakes. And by 25, their lives will be ruined.
11: That's true.
12: So, yeah, but it's that balance between control and trust.
10: Jim, I wanted to share, too, about Avery. Such a conscientious kid. He will say to me, Mama, I saw something in my Googling or searching on the internet, I saw something, and I just wanted to tell you because it bothered me. And what he probably would have seen, and you know, certain images that he shouldn't have seen, not necessarily the most explicit. And so I say to him, Avery, the reason that he, by the way, can come to me is because I've said, or to Stephen, we've said, you can tell us anything, and we're going to filter that through scriptural truth, and we're going to validate and just reaffirm you for what you're trying to do to be pure and to be to make good choices, but bring it to us. And that's one of the things that's been really helpful with us and Avery.
11: Yeah. Let me bring up distractions. It kind of is in that busyness and time management space, I think, but distractions are a growing problem in families today. And I'm sure screens are a big part of that. I see it. We try to, you know, put the phones away at the dinner table. We don't allow them there, and so we can have family discussion and laugh together and all those good things. But those are real, true distractions. How can we manage that area of our lives better?
10: Dr. Chapman,
11: big question.
10: It is, you know, there's nobody busier than this man right here, Dr. Gary Chapman, and he knows something about busyness. I'm trying to practice some of the things I've heard you teach over time, is to do, as Jim's saying, put these things away and prioritize. And that's something we talk a lot about in the DIY book. What are your priorities? Is it growing with your family? Is it growing a family? Then it's going to require us to make some decisions. And I think especially for myself, career decisions and time management decisions. So Dr. Chapman, help me.
12: Yeah, I do think it's a matter of priority.
11: It's the blueprint.
12: Yeah. And I think most of us who are married and have children would say our priority is our family. I mean, we put them, you know, it's a priority. But when you look at our lifestyle, that doesn't always look like that because we're making choices and dad's doing what he wants to do and mom's doing what she wants to do. And one of the saddest things I encountered recently was at a funeral, and the father had died, and the 26-year-old after the funeral, his son said to me, "I never knew my father. He worked all week long, and on Saturday he played golf, and I never spent any time with him."
11: Mm.
12: And I thought, man, I mean, I walked away with tears in my eyes.
11: Yeah.
12: Because, and I think as a family, periodically, we need to assess this, Are we living like our relationship in the family is more important than a lot of this other stuff that we're involved in? And it's good stuff, and the kids can be involved in this sport and that sport and this piano and that musical thing. And all these things are good. And I'm not saying we shouldn't do those things. But there has to be time in which we're relating to each other. And it can be done in some of those contexts, But when we're sitting around the house and everybody's on their phone and nobody's sharing anything with each other, we drift apart.
11: Yeah.
12: Yeah, and we don't have the input that we need to have in each other's lives.
11: It's an irony. We're connected digitally, but we're not connected humanly. And that's the problem. Yeah. Shannon, you had that situation with your dad, right? He passed away not long ago, and you had some second thoughts about that.
10: Oh, my goodness. My dad, I probably was 38 years old the first time I heard my dad say he loved me. Mm. And he's that's a good man. That was a great, hardworking man who loved me in service all those years. He had not come from a family that was emotionally expressive. And so it took me maturing and again, DIYing here to a degree to enter into conversation with my dad such that I could say to him, "Daddy, I love you." And he could say back, "I love you." And that just, that does. It changes your life. And so parents who are raising kids right now, parents who've raised your kids, I love to talk to that parent too who did miss out, who feels like they've missed out. You've not missed out. If you're still here, you've not missed out. So say it. I love you. Write it. Text it. In your digital age, text it to that 30-year-old or that 35-year-old or that 50-year-old or however it is. But it's not too late if you're still here. And so, Dr. Chapman, you were talking about something there that made me think, too, is we can connect through activity. And that's something our family is trying to do. Stephen is he's our son's basketball coach. Avery's the assistant coach. Presley's cheerleading right there in front of us, and I'm just filling in however I can. That's actually one of those moments where I get to sit and just watch. But it's us together on a Saturday at the church playing upward basketball and upward cheer, and we're doing it together.
12: Yeah.
11: Gary, let me ask that question because we've mentioned it here about that inability for a dad to say "I love you."
12: Yeah.
11: Why is that? I mean,
12: I think most of the time it's what Shannon referred to, and that is the father never heard those words from his father.
11: Yeah.
12: The only time he ever said those words is when he was in love with his wife. And probably after the in love wore off, he probably doesn't say it to his wife either. He just assumes she knows I love her. I'm working. I'm doing.
11: You would think like so often a child of an alcoholic never has a drink because of the pendulum effect. And so a man who comes from that kind of home, you think would understand the hole it created in them, and they would go the other way.
12: Yeah.
11: But it doesn't always happen that way.
12: It doesn't always happen. Sometimes it happens, but not always.
10: Well, and my dad actually came from a home where the dad was alcoholic, and he, abandoned them, and it was just, it was a hard story. And what my dad's commitment to himself and to his future family as a young man and then as an older man was, "I will never drink." And in that way, he was loving me and my brothers and my mom by never drinking because he didn't want to go down that same road.
11: But it's almost, I would imagine this, unless he expressed that, it's almost like you got to figure that out.
10: Yes.
11: I mean, it's a puzzle.
10: It is.
11: And they don't really come forward and say, "This is why I do this."
10: Yeah. Well, my dad was saved in his 30s.
11: Yeah.
10: And it was part of the Lord filling that hole.
11: Yeah. Mm-hmm. And it's just the way we don't learn to communicate, which brings me to this great concept you have about the concern box.
10: Yes.
11: This is another one I'm going to implement tonight at the house. I love this. When I come home and say these things, of course, Gary, this has happened a couple times with the programs we've taped. So Gene will say, "Who'd you talk to today?" So when I come home tonight and say, "Hey, we're going to set up this concern box," tell us what it is.
10: Well, what it is we've got boxes and things like this where we'll say, "Listen, I want to know what's going on. So if nothing else, write it down. Put it in this box," and this can be our concern box, our prayer box. you know, just it's a fun and creative way. So for the parents who are thinking, I would like to DIY, this is a great little way, just a little way. You're just doing something different, a new work in your family's life. Here's our little box, and you can put a prayer request in there, and we're going to get them out at supper or breakfast or whenever. We're going to pray about it. It's a concern. Maybe the kid knows, I don't want to say this maybe in front of the whole family, but I feel safer writing it. It's just fun. It's a creative way to open up different conversations.
11: No, that is good. One of the things we've done recently is do conversation starters around dinner.
10: Yes.
11: So we all wrote three down, put them in a Ziploc baggie, and we bring one out a night out of the baggie. So last night it was one I wrote, which is funny. It was, what is the origin of virtue?
7: Oh. Small topic.
11: Troy's like, what?
10: Nice.
11: But it ended up being a good discussion.
10: Yeah.
11: You know, what's the character of God and where does the goodness come from?
7: Yeah. What a great conversation today on Focus on the Family with Jim Daly. We're talking with Dr. Gary Chapman and Dr. Shannon Warden. They've teamed up to write a wonderful book called The Do-It-Yourself Guide to Building a Family That Lasts. 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
11: I think my favorite part of your book, The DIY Guide to Building a Family That Lasts, is the chapter on fun, because I like this part. I mean, the best memories we have in our family is when we're, you know, laughing so hard milk is coming out our nose. You know that situation where you take that drink and somebody says something and boom, it's all out. And we just love that. And there's so many experiences that we have like that. But I mean, I could do that every day if it were possible. Mm-hmm. But talk about the importance of fun. And not everybody, you know, it's interesting, not everybody's wired in that way. And Dr. Chapman, particularly, I'd like to hear from you about that, about the, and I don't want to pick on the engineering accountant. I love you guys and you girls that do that job. But that engineering left brain kind of thing, sometimes it trips a person up that they don't have a lot of fun, but families need fun.
12: Yeah, and it can be in different ways, because some things one person would consider to be fun and relaxing and the other person wouldn't, okay?
11: Yeah.
12: Well, that's all right. We can stretch each other, you know. Maybe, for example, a husband and wife, he likes to walk and she doesn't like to walk. Well, he can walk slower and they can take short walks, you know?
11: Right, then
12: he can say, okay, what would you like to do? And maybe it's something he's not interested in, but he can give. And so we can go to where the other person is in terms of what makes them relax and what makes them feel good. But I think with children, again, children are also different. But the parent has to decide we're going to have some family times. It's not just going to be routine, routine, routine every day. We're going to have family time, and we're going to build it in. And some maybe one night it's going to be we're going to play games together. One night we're going to go shoot basketball together. One night we're going to do this. And it may not be every night, but if we don't plan it, it may not happen. And we wake up 10 years down the road and realize we don't look back on any family times we had. We were just all busy doing our own thing.
11: You, in fact, urge families to create a fun chart. Now, being more spontaneous, that kind of dampens my fun. But I don't know. How do you do a fun chart? Okay, kids, it's 9 o'clock. Let's have some fun.
10: Yeah. Well, right, there's the chart. And I loved your example there of the bag or whatever you said. Y'all putting slips of paper in. Same thing with fun. What are some fun things you want to do? And you just pull out of that bag or that box. Or so it can be a chart. Mostly, don't get held up on the specific delivery of that goal. It's just do it, do something. If you want different results, do something different. And this is a fun way. Ask your kids, by the way, how can we have more fun? What? Right, I said it. How can we have more fun? And get their ideas. Let them help you too.
11: It always involves ice cream with the kids. It's just about ice cream. Hey, you both describe yourselves as workaholics, so let's speak to that segment of the audience. And you say you both married fun-loving people, which is interesting. I don't know if that kind of opposite thing attracts. I would tend to think you're looking for that in that other person. But you both said you married spouses that love to have fun. So how does that workaholic have to discipline themselves to not be thinking of the list constantly?
12: Well, you got the right word, discipline.
11: Yeah.
12: It is discipline. And I remember when our kids were still at home, of course, our kids are grown now, but when our kids were still at home, of course, I was a pastor, and I had all the things that go with that. Every pastor knows all of that. You know, it's a 24-hour job. I would arrange in my schedule, if I knew I had something that I had to do at church that night, I would arrange to be home at 3 o'clock in the afternoon when the kids came home. and I'd have time with them, homework or whatever, before dinner, and then I'd go back to the church. But I spent that time with them. But that's discipline, because there's always something you could be doing during that time, you know.
11: Oh, yeah.
12: And we have
11: mm-hmm.
12: to say no to some things in order to say yes to the family. But I say to pastors who sometimes say to me, well, I can't do it. I'm just so busy. Look, you choose your schedule more than a lot of people do. Many people are tied into 8 to 5, you know. You're not tied into that. You can take a break. And so I think if we understand how important it is that we have time with our family, then we choose to make time. And yes, it's for those who are workaholic, it's harder for you than it is for other people. But we can do what we believe to be important.
11: Yeah, that's so good. I think one of the most powerful stories that I've known about is a man who worked as a youth pastor, and he was busy. And I would speak directly to those working in Christian ministry, because we can justify mm-hmm. spending a lot of time mm-hmm. doing ministry because we're doing good things. And you have to discipline yourself to pull back so your family gets some of that good time with you. Mm-hmm. But this youth pastor, he said he had just come off a junior high retreat over the weekend. He got back Sunday afternoon late, and he had to take a quick shower and get back to the church for another youth event Sunday night. And he hugged his 4-year-old daughter, and he said, honey, I've got to go talk to people about Jesus tonight. And the 4-year-old said, that's good, Daddy. When are you going to talk to me about Jesus?
12: Mm.
11: Wow. He quit his youth pastor job, got a job in the automobile industry in Detroit there, so he would have an 8-to-5 job, so he was home every night. Isn't that interesting?
12: Yeah.
11: I mean, he caught it. She kind of laid a David stone right between his eyes, right? And,
12: yeah.
11: you know,
12: yeah.
11: good for him as a dad. He understood what that meant. What she was really saying was, I need more of you, Dad.
12: Yeah.
11: And
12: yeah.
11: he got it. So that was good. But that's what you're driving at.
12: Yeah.
11: Make
12: yes.
11: sure your priorities are right. You urge families to work on prevention and maintenance. Of course, again, this is all in this metaphor of the home improvement project. Mm-hmm. And you say that rather than wait for that crisis to erupt. Now, for me, I'm all about that. I want to change the water heater well before it leaks out, right? But some people don't do that.
10: Yeah.
11: But why is it important to not wait for the catastrophe, but to do the maintenance ahead of time?
10: I asked our builder, I said, talk to me about maintenance. Why is it so important to maintain the home? And, you know, give me a tip as a builder, a real builder, you know, so a literal home builder. Give me a tip as a home life builder. And he said, well, he said, people, we have to guard the outside of our homes because the damage, the threat is going to come from outside. So you make sure things like your, you know, insulation is good, and you make sure if there are holes or cracks that they're filled. If there's a tear or damage in the roof, you make sure that it's repaired and it patched. But you got to protect from the outside in. What is it so let's take it now to relationships. What are you allowing on the outside to come in and possibly change you for the worst? And so when we talk about maintenance, it's that that's probably one of the two key points that I like to make in particular is from the outside in, what are you allowing into your home? So we go back to everything we've talked about, screens and work and attitudes and expectations and so you're thinking about what's coming in and how do you guard your home life. And the second thing I like to talk to folks about is just the matter of takes so little time to mess things up. It takes a long time to clean it up, to build it up, but it takes such little time to mess it up or tear it down. And you've got to make choices around this. You know, it's going to take some work.
12: Yeah, the other thing we're saying in the book is that once you get some of these things moving in a positive direction, and there you see a significant improvement in your family life, don't just assume it's going to be that way forever.
11: Keep working.
12: Yeah, keep working, you know.
10: Constant.
12: So you spoke her love language, you know, for 3 years, but then you got busy and forgot about it, okay? Mm-hmm. She's going to say pretty soon, oh, my tank is empty, you know, my love language is, or whatever, you know. So we have to maintain the things. When we make progress, we want to continue to making progress and not be going backwards.
11: Yeah, and this is probably a good place to end the do-overs. Why is having the do-over important? I like it.
12: Yeah,
10: I say to our kids, you know, it's kind of like a timeout in professional sports. We're going to time this thing out and come here. And now this is where you went wrong right there. Now let's try it again. And that is a literal do-over. See, now that works. Okay. And that's the same for the sports enthusiast. I'm all over the place with my metaphors, Dr. Chapman. But, you know, for the sports enthusiast there, or for anybody who just understands, hey, to carry it back to home building here, that is off. Something's off about that. I think we're going to have to take that down, fix it, and get it right. I don't think I want to live with that. We're going to have to fix it. So same with the do-over. Those are some literal examples. And again, they're even with my kids, I will say. Or with Stephen, hey, I want to try that again. Yeah. That is the art of the do-over.
11: Yeah. You know, it's powerful. You think of Jesus with the woman who was caught in adultery. That was perhaps humanity's biggest do-over, right? He said, go and sin no more. And he had every right to go ahead and pass execution on her and let the crowd stone her. But he said, he who is without sin, let him cast the first stone. Right? There's a do-over.
10: Such beautiful humility in that. And that's from our Lord. Perfect Jesus Christ there. Perfect perfection, sinless. And he's modeling that for us. He's doing it himself, so we will do it ourselves.
11: That's so true. Man, Gary and Shannon, this has been so good once again. The great concept of the DIY for those of us, I'm putting myself in that category, that only 6 years ago did I learn that meant do it yourself, DIY guide to building a family that lasts. This is wonderful. The resource is terrific. Whether you're just starting out with your first child or have adult kids and want to strengthen those relationships, there are so many wonderful principles here for your marriage too. Make a monthly pledge of any amount to Focus on the Family, and we'll say thank you by sending a copy of Gary and Shannon's book to you. And here's what your donations are paying for. A man named Richard described how a move to California created a lot of stress for his family, but he was able to lean on Focus on the Family for advice and encouragement. And decades later, he's sending our resources to his grandchildren and even his great-grandchildren. Richard said, "You will never know how much you helped us. And my wife and I will celebrate our 52nd wedding anniversary soon, and I don't think we would have ever made that milestone without the lessons from Focus. So thank you." Man, that's good.
13: That is amazing. How wonderful.
11: Yeah, it is. And what an awesome privilege we have together, working together with God and our donors to strengthen marriages and equip parents all year long. 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
11: Gary and Shannon, again, thank you so much for being with us. This is great stuff.
10: Thank you, Jim.
12: Always good to be with you. 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
11: Now, do you guys mind if we go to my house and look at some leaky pipes? 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
13: Well, that sounds like a great plan. 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
19: I know my transgression and my sin is always before me. See, here is a man who, unlike Saul, has faced his sin. He sees it. He doesn't minimize it. He doesn't blame it on other people. There are no excuses here. This is godly sorrow.
20: Welcome to Open the Bible with Pastor Colin Smith. And Colin, I'm sure that you have run across people in your years of ministry who have been sorry for their sin. Maybe they've even said, yeah, I know I'm a sinner, but they have not expressed godly sorrow over that sin. What would you say to that person?
21: That's a great distinction, Steve. And there's a huge difference between, oh yes, I'm sorry, and a real recognition of having grieved God and having a heart that breaks for what breaks the heart of God. Mm-hmm. And I think that that comes when there is light that comes from God to actually see my own sin for what it is. There's a godly sorrow, the Bible says, that leads to repentance. So we shouldn't just jump to repentance and say, well, now, you know, that's just being sorry and moving on. No, there's a godly sorrow that leads to the repentance, which is a change. So if there's a pattern in my life of sinning, saying sorry, but never really changing, then I've not really got to the heart of what repentance is all about.
20: You know, I don't know if it's pop psychology or what, but I've heard things along the lines of, well, God doesn't want you to be beating yourself up over this. So what is appropriate godly sorrow then?
21: Well, I think that's right. God doesn't want you to be beating yourself up, but God does call us to change. He's in the business of calling us to a transformed life.
20: Yeah.
21: And that's very different from, I'm sorry, and I'm carrying on in the same regard. So we're trying to get at the heart of what repentance actually looks like. And there is a work of the Holy Spirit to bring us to an awareness of what our sin is, what our sin cost, what its effect has been on us, what its effect has been on others, and most of all, what its effect has been on Christ. Because he died for it.
20: Yeah.
21: And when I begin to see that, then something deeper is going to happen that's more than just being sorry. It's the beginning of a path of actually changing.
20: So what is true repentance? That's what we're looking at in today's message. Its title, Distinguishing Marks of True Repentance. If you can, join us in 2 Corinthians chapter 7. Here's Pastor Colin.
19: Now, today we're coming to a very important question. How do you know if you are on the path of repentance? How do you know if you have really repented? What are the marks of being on the hidden path to a transformed life? How could you recognize or discern true repentance in another person? These are very important and very practical questions, and I want us therefore to look at the distinguishing marks of true repentance, and that subject is addressed for us in 2 Corinthians in chapter 7. So I do hope that you'll have your Bible open at the passage that has just been read as we focus particularly on verse 10 together. Notice that Paul says here that godly sorrow brings repentance that leads to salvation and leaves no regret. But, he says, worldly sorrow brings death. Now, straight away, you will see from this verse that there are two very different kinds of sorrow. And the difference between them is seen most clearly in their effect or their result. There is worldly sorrow, Paul says, and that brings death. Now, that's telling us something very important. It is possible to be full of regret and yet never to change. You can be sorry without ever repenting. There is a kind of worldly sorrow that does not lead to repentance, but just leads, Paul says, to death. Now, that is telling us something important to grasp, that being sorry and repenting are two different things. They are not the same thing. And we're going to see some examples from the Bible today of people who were very sorry about things that they had done and yet never really changed. And their sorrow did not heal them, rather it destroyed them. That is worldly sorrow. It just brings you down, it caves you in, and eventually brings you to death itself. It makes a person bitter and angry and living in the past and full of self-recrimination and even despair. Now, nobody here wants to be there, and so it is good news that there is a second kind of sorrow. And Paul says here, there is also godly sorrow. And it's very, very different in its nature and in its results. Godly sorrow brings repentance that leads to salvation and will leave a man or a woman without regret. In other words, this godly sorrow leads to real and lasting change in your life. It takes you onto the hidden path to a transformed life, and it is the kind of sorrow that God wants all of his people to experience. And he says, it is a sorrow that will not harm you in any way. It's a sorrow that's redemptive. Verse 9, you became sorrowful as God intended. And so you were not harmed in any way. So two kinds of sorrow that lead in opposite directions, one that takes you downwards to death and the other that brings you upwards to life. And the obvious question then is, what is the difference between these two kinds of sorrow, the worldly sorrow on the one hand and the godly sorrow on the other hand? And really it boils down to one word, and that's the word godly. The sorrow that is redemptive is God-centered. God is infused into it, and I want us to see what that looks like from the Bible together today. I want to suggest three distinguishing marks of godly sorrow. That is, three evidences by which you may know with confidence that real and lasting change is going on in your life or in the life of another person. And very simply, so that you know where we're going, godly sorrow means, first, that you have light from God, second, that you have desire for God, and thirdly, that you have hope in God. These three, and we're going to see them from the scriptures together. First then, godly sorrow is distinguished by this mark, that in it you have light from God. Now let me try and paint a picture so that we can get a frame of reference here. I want you to imagine for a moment that you are in a darkened cellar. It's pitch dark, and you are struggling to find your way around. In the cellar, there are large planks of wood, heavy filled barrels, and large suitcases full of stuff. And so you find yourself stumbling over these various things that are strewn around the cellar, though you think to yourself, if I was here for long enough, I could locate where all of these things are, and I could find my way around safely. But there's another problem. Someone else is in the cellar. You can't see that person in the darkness, and he never makes himself directly known to you. In fact, he hates you, and he wants you to stumble. And so he is constantly moving the barrels, moving the suitcases, moving the planks of wood, so that as you move around in the cellar, you keep stumbling over the same things in different places. You don't know where you're going to encounter them next. But you keep falling over the same obstacles, and you injure yourself on them again and again. Now, I paint that picture because it really is, I think, a good picture of our natural human condition. In Ephesians chapter 4 and verse 18, Paul says that we are darkened in our understanding. That is by nature, that is our human condition, to be darkened in our understanding. In other words, our natural condition is simply that we do not see. We don't see clearly. That's why Jesus spoke in his teaching about people who are always seeing with their eyes, but never perceiving. They're always hearing, they hear many truths in church and so forth, but they're never really understanding. They just don't get it. Because this is the natural condition of the human heart, that in that inward way, we just don't see. We're in the dark. That's why Jesus spoke on one occasion, you remember, about a person who is able to identify a speck of sawdust in someone else's eye. But using a remarkable illustration, Jesus said, even if there was a plank of wood in their own eye, they wouldn't be able to see it. In other words, here's a person who has very heightened sensitivity to failure in others, but no capacity to discern or see what really needs to be changed in his or her own life. Now, that is the natural human condition, and worldly sorrow is, in the first instance, sorrow that cannot see. It is like the man in the cellar who injures himself repeatedly by falling over the same things many times because he does not know where he's going to stumble against them next. Now, the obvious example of this from the Bible is King Saul. And let's take a moment to think about what this looks like in the life of a real person. Worldly sorrow, the sorrow without light, the sorrow that doesn't see. We're told in the first book of Samuel that King Saul was given a special assignment by God, and he didn't do it. And so Samuel the prophet came to Saul and called him on his disobedience. When that happened, Saul came up with a whole list of evasions, excuses, a kind of spin, we would say today, to try and get out of his responsibility. But then Samuel spoke to him very directly because God had already revealed the hidden truth to Samuel as a prophet. When that happened, this is what Saul said. 1 Samuel chapter 15 and verse 30. I have sinned, but, very interesting these words together, I've sinned, but. He says, I've sinned, but please honor me before the elders of the people. And before Israel, please come back with me so that I may worship the Lord your God. Now, you see what Saul is saying here. He's very sorry. And rightly so, because he has lost his kingdom as a result of his disobedience. So he's very sad about what has happened. He acknowledges that he's done wrong. I have sinned. But it is the kind of sorrow that does not see, which is why his instinct is to say, oh, okay, I've sinned, but let's just now put all this unpleasantness behind us and let's go to worship, and please will you come with me because I don't want to be let down in front of the elders and all the people. So he's saying to Samuel, oh, you're right, I was wrong, but now let's just go to church and put all that behind us. Now, that is worldly sorrow. There is no ownership here on Saul's part of his actions, nor of the problem within his heart that led him to these actions. So what happens? Remaining in the darkness, he goes on through his life stumbling over the same heart problem that was never addressed in 1 Samuel chapter 15 and stalks him and injures him again and again throughout the entire course of his life. And you can read about it in the book of 1 Samuel. You see that he continued as king, but he never changed. Worldly sorrow leads to death. Because all it is sadness about, well, you know, I did wrong and it didn't work out as I hoped, but it takes no ownership, and so there is no fundamental change in the person's life, and they continue. Saul bumbled his way through life, neither knowing God nor knowing himself, full of his own pain, full of self-pity, a misery to his family and a burden to his people.
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19: Worldly sorrow brings death because it's sorrow without light. Now, contrast that with David, who, of course, is the model of true repentance, especially in Psalm 51, where he lays out for us a pattern of what real and lasting change looks like. And in Psalm 51, where David asks God for mercy, he says this in verse 3, "I know my transgression. I know it." Now, that's a different world from Saul. "I know my transgression and my sin is always before me." See, here is a man who, unlike Saul, has faced his sin. He sees it. He doesn't minimize it. He doesn't blame it on other people. There are no excuses here. This is godly sorrow. And it's a painful thing, of course, but look at its result. It brings repentance, which leads to salvation, Paul says, and leaves no regret, for God wipes away all tears from our eyes. And you look at the contrast between Saul and David, and it's a no-brainer, isn't it? Would you want to be like Saul, or would you like to be like David? Worldly sorrow leads to death. Godly sorrow, in which a man or a woman has light from above, brings repentance that leads to salvation and leaves no regret. Now, I'm struck, therefore, by how often we find David in the Psalms asking God for light. Once you start spotting that theme, you'll see it's all over the Psalms. He says in Psalm 19, "Who can discern his own errors?" And so recognizing that there are things in ourselves that we just don't see, what do? You pray to God for light. And so David says, "Will you search me and try me and know me and show me? Will you shine your light upon my path? The entrance of your word gives light." The more I've looked at that theme in the Psalms and then thought about how it relates to David's experience, I'm sure that some of it must have come under the inspiration of the Holy Spirit through David's long experience of observing Saul. "Lord, I saw that man drift through his life without ever seeing what needed to be changed. I saw that in Saul, and it's death. Don't let me be like that, Lord. Give me light. Let your word be a lamp to my feet and a light to my path." Godly sorrow is marked by this distinguishing mark that there is light from God, in which a man or a woman comes to see in the light of the Scriptures and by the work of the Holy Spirit what needs to be changed and thereby to find the power to do it. First distinguishing mark, godly sorrow means you have light from God. You're not like Saul. You're like David. Second distinguishing mark of true repentance is a desire for God. And it seems to me that this feature is particularly clear if we contrast this time, again, David, who's the model of true repentance, with, on this occasion, Esau, who goes the other way of worldly sorrow. Now, you may remember that we looked at Esau earlier in our series, and you might like to turn over to the book of Hebrews in chapter 12 for a moment here. Hebrews chapter 12 gives us the New Testament commentary on the life of Esau. And in Hebrews 12 and verse 15 and 16, we read these words. Hebrews 12, 15. "See to it that no bitter root grows up to cause trouble and defile many. And see that no

0: than this character Esau. The book of Genesis places particular emphasis on the intensity of his regret. It talks about how he cried out when he discovered that he had lost the blessing that Isaac gave to Jacob. He wept and cried out with a loud and bitter cry. There's a kind of an agonized shriek that comes from the core of this man. And this remorse, this regret, this churning pain as to what he had lost in his life went on, and he never got over it. Never got over it. And I'm sure that if you could have met Esau, he would have told you his story with deep feeling. I was the firstborn, you know. I could have been the father of the faithful, but I lost it, and it was all my fault, and Esau blamed himself, and he never got over it. Full of remorse. And of course, remorse, which always looks backwards, repentance always looks forwards, that's the difference. Remorse kills you, it ties you to a failure in the past, and Esau never got beyond that, grieving over what might have been. And Esau lived a life of regret, but here's the tragedy, he never changed. And the New Testament tells us just two things about him here in Hebrews chapter 12. The first is that he was bitter. See to it that no root of bitterness grows up among you, the writer to Hebrews says, that will defile many, like what happened with Esau. So he was bitter. And then the second thing that we're told in the New Testament about Esau is that he was godless. See to it that no one becomes like Esau, a godless man. Now you see, that is what worldly sorrow will do to you. It will make you bitter, and it will distance you from God.
1: 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It's called Grow in Faith. And Colin, why did you write this book?
2: Well, the Bible speaks to us repeatedly about the central importance of faith and of hope and of love. At the end of 1 Corinthians 13, Paul speaks about everything else is going to pass away, but these things are going to remain: faith, hope, and love. So they're of central importance. And of course, they speak to the needs of our world today. I mean, we're living in days where so many people experience fear and a sense of gloom, and where there's so much conflict. We need faith, hope, and love. And so Grow in Faith is actually the first of a series of three books that are coming out beginning this month and then in the 2 months that follow. Really excited and grateful for the opportunity to do this. If God's people can grow in faith, grow in hope, and grow in love, then the world is going to see something distinct about us that is very powerfully attractive. And so I hope that these books are going to be a means of God's blessing and encouragement to many. 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

0: 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And again, our website is openthebible.org. For Pastor Colin Smith, I'm Steve Hiller. 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By counting his or her tears? 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
3: 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This is a repeat edition of The Plumb Line. I need to stress that because my guest is Bodie Hodge, who used to be with Answers in Genesis, now has established a new ministry. But in our visit from this past edition, we talk about the Tower of Babel and a book that he's written on that subject. So stick around here on The Plumb Line.
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3: Thanks for tuning into The Plumb Line. I'm your host, Jay Rudolph. On the broadcast today, my guest, Bodie Hodge, and we're discussing a book and articles that he's written as well concerning the Tower of Babel, looking at it from a historical perspective as well as how it's, well, affected everything about us today, because it's brought about a variety of languages that all of us speak. Well, I guess probably most people tuning into this speak some form of English, but nonetheless, this is broadcast all over the world, so who knows? Maybe we have some people speaking some other languages that are learning about how their language came to be as a result of what took place with the dispersion at the Tower of Babel. And Bodie, I left off there bringing up this Acts 17:26 because I didn't want to forget to mention that in the context of the broadcast here, but I think you wanted to maybe comment on that a little bit more, so I'll read it again. And he has made from one blood, he of course being God, has made from one blood every nation of men to dwell on all the face of the earth, has determined their pre-appointed times and the boundaries of their dwellings. There is a whole lot in that verse. You've got the one blood of every nation part. You've got the fact that he has given pre-appointed times. And so the time period that you and I are living in is designed for us. And so, you know, we weren't meant to live during a Little House on the Prairie time, even though I know my wife and kids wish that they had sometimes. But that wasn't our pre-appointed time for us. He's determined the boundaries of our dwellings, too. It's just, there's so much here. It's just such a fascinating verse.
6: Yeah, it really is. In the context of this, Paul is in Greece, and, you know, he's dealing with a lot of philosophers, and some of the top notch, the top minds, actually, probably in the world, were gathered right there listening to Paul at this particular point. And one of the things that he's pointing out is he's explaining who God is, the God of the Bible, compared to all these little piddly Greek gods, you know, that are made out of wood and just little idols like that, you know, that they have to take care of and get dust off of. He's like, no. The God I'm talking about is one who created all things. He created everything. Paul goes back to Genesis and explaining the actual character and nature of who God is. He is in charge of all things. And one of the things it's out is we are all of one blood. We're all from one man. We all go back to Adam and Eve is what he's really talking about here in this particular context, which means we are all related. We are all in the same boat. We all have to answer to the God of the Bible for our sin. And that's a big deal. You know, in today's culture, we have a lot of people that have been out there teaching and preaching that we're not related, that there's higher and lower races of mankind. And that's coming out of an evolutionary worldview. And it's been imposed on generations. It was imposed on me when I was at state schools, for example. So, I mean, I was influenced by that kind of stuff when I was growing up. A lot of people listening may well have been influenced by things like that. But there's one race. There's one blood. And we all go back to Adam's race. In fact, a lot of old dictionaries used to say, you know, that the one race was called Adam's race. We call it the human race today. But we're also in a culture where people want to reject that and say, well, no, there's a multitude of races, higher and lower races. And automatically that starts to dive into the issue of racism. If we all go back to Noah, we all go back to Adam and Eve, we're all sinners. We're all in need of Jesus Christ, no matter what we look like. Mm. And you know what? We need to start looking at each other as relatives who we want to see get saved. We as Christians, I think, should be leading the fight against things like racism. And I think that's an important issue in today's culture. You know, another aspect of this particular passage, Paul, yes, he's in Greece. Now, if you understand the times, Greece had a powerful empire at one stage. You might think back to Alexander the Great, and then it was broken into four parts. And then basically the Romans came in and just obliterated them and conquered them. And here's the Greeks right now just grieving over the fact that they have been totally conquered and obliterated by Rome. And then here's Paul, who gets up there and says, my God is the one who sets the boundaries for what you have at what time. So even those Greeks were probably sitting there like, oh, wow, this is some incredible God. Not only did he create everything, he's the one who gives everyone life and breath. He upholds them into existence. This wasn't like their little piddly Greek gods. No, this is a unique God. Paul had their attention. And I think it's fascinating that here's Paul in front of some of the greatest philosophers in the world. And you had some people who still mocked Paul, like, yeah, whatever. There were others that said, hey, Paul, I want to hear you again on this. But then there were some who believed. I'll tell you what, Paul was phenomenally successful in there. Power of the Holy Spirit working cannot be undone. It's powerful when you think about what the Holy Spirit can do.
3: That culture certainly could relate to quote-unquote powerful gods, but they were hearing about the most powerful, the only true God, and his sovereignty right there, and it affected them. So, yeah, that's pretty neat. Well, you know, I want to kind of move along in this account here about Babel, because so after the tower and the scattering or dispersion that took place, Babel persisted on here. Now, the tower itself, the building on that stopped, and it sounds like the city had either some sort of growth pause, I think you call it, or at least a ceasing of the building of the right city, but yet it continued to exist, so much so that we hear, you know, a lot about it in Scripture, as you said, and in particular, I want to get to a guy by the name of Nimrod, Noah's great-grandson, and what does he have to do with this city of Babel, and what happened to Babel after the scattering?
6: Yeah, well, naturally, he was involved. It's kind of unique. When you actually look back at Genesis chapter 11, what you just read earlier, as you go through that, you know, the people were saying in unison, let us build a city, let us build a tower, let us make a name for ourselves. They were doing this in unison. And what's interesting is, particularly after the events that occurred at the Tower of Babel, as people were being scattered, Nimrod takes over four cities. When he takes over those four cities, one of those cities is Babylon itself. He takes it over, sets himself up as a king, and then he starts to invade other places. According to the Bible there in Genesis chapter 10, he starts to take over the land of Assyria, and he starts building some cities in there. Well, the Bible doesn't really tell us too much more about his particular empire at that stage, but we've got a lot of records that are floating around from different cultures all around this area. Historically, he took over areas that reached all the way down to Egypt, all the way up into Armenia. So he had a very powerful kingdom at one stage there. And we even have some historical records of when he actually died in battle. So he reigned somewhere in the neighborhood of about 120-something years before he was killed in battle. So there's actually a lot of extra biblical history that tell us a little bit about what happened with Nimrod as well. But it goes to show you, it sets the stage for different empires and different kings conquering different areas. And we've seen that ever since Babel.
3: One of the reasons I wanted to bring him up specifically is you mentioned about the different names that were given to people. And at least for Nimrod, it kind of came out of the fact that he was established or set up as a god by some of his followers and his descendants. And so he had some interesting names that came out of his reign, didn't he?
6: Yeah, he did. Well, you know, if you think of that particular line, their name for king or chief was the term Belus, B-E-L-U-S is really how that was. And so you could say Belus Noah, Belus Ham, for example. It goes down to Belus Nimrod. Of course, Belus Nimrod was in charge of Babel for a long time. And as that tended to work out, that particular name kind of stuck with him. And sometimes it's shortened to B-E-L, Bel Nimrod. Sometimes it was spelled a little different, B-A-A-L, Baal, and that's what we get. Another name for him was Marduk or Meriadoc, and they're actually equated in Jeremiah 50, verse 2. So he had a multitude of names. These are false gods that some of the Canaanites and some of the others were still worshiping by the time the Israelites came into the Promised Land. So it goes to show some of these early people at the events of the Tower of Babel had been elevated to a godlike status, and I think there's a good reason for that. I want people to realize, after the events that occurred at the Tower of Babel and after the flood, people didn't live as long as they did before the flood. Noah still lived 950 years old. Shem lived 600 years. There was about three generations where they lived about 400 years. Then it drops off to 200-something years. The ages were dropping off. Noah, for example, outlived Peleg, just to give you an idea how long he actually lived. So think about this in these different cultures. They're looking at some of Noah's sons, grandsons, great-grandsons, and they outlive their great-great-great-great-great-grandchildren. Do people start looking at those ancestors different? Yeah, they do. They almost raise them up to a godlike status. Not that they're gods by any means. In fact, the ancient Greek writers would talk about these ancient Greek gods. They said they still died. They just outlived everyone else. And so what it is they were taking some of these early ancestors of theirs and elevating them to a godlike status. That's what happened here with Nimrod. That's what happened to several others. Now, of course, Nimrod died in battle, but they were still being elevated to a godlike status. Mm. What we need to remember is, no, let's not do ancestor worship. We need to worship the one true God.
3: Good. That's why I wanted to bring that up, so people can have that connection, because we see that brought up in the scriptures a lot, both you know, those false gods, Baal, as well as Merodach, and those names are coming up in the scriptures elsewhere. So, well, I also see in your article, too, that during Nimrod's reign, the city of Babylon began to regrow, and the tower became known as the Tower of Bel, which is one of those names you mentioned, B-E-L. And so in essence, the work eventually continued after a pause of some time, but yet the city and this tower were still widely known even into the 5th century BC, according to some of the sources that you quote in the article. So this is something that continued to be around, and we'll spend the last segment digging into kind of what's happened now and a little bit of the archaeology around this, but I wanted to bring up that point and wrap up this segment by you commenting on that fact that there still was the city, there still was this tower, albeit I guess, you know, construction on it stopped apparently, but, you know, at least in the recent time period after God came and confused their languages. Just wrap up this segment by sharing what happened in that near time period.
6: Right. Well, you know, the Lord scattered people, and for Nimrod, who ends up taking over that area, now all of a sudden he has a city that he can start working on, rebuilding. And of course, you know, being in charge of that place and having that tower, you know, it starts to take his name. And that's the name that just stuck with that tower down through the years and down through the ages. There were quite a few people who came and took over Babylon, ruled out of there for quite some time. There was Hammurabi, Sennacherib. He was a powerful Assyrian. He actually leveled the city in a war. And then not long after that, well, his son actually rebuilt it to its former measure. And then we think of the golden age of the Babylonian Empire with Nebuchadnezzar when it was built to its absolute peak. So there's actually quite a bit that was going on throughout the ages. And we actually have quite a bit of history on the city of Babylon from Nimrod forward.
3: Yeah. Well, we'll maybe have a little time to get into some of that, too, as like to talk a little bit about Nebuchadnezzar's reign as well. But this segment will wrap up with Bode Hodgson. We'll continue with a bit more to come. So stay with me on the Plumb Line. And if you really want to get more deeply into this, of course, you can pick up the book that Bodie wrote, or you can look at this column that I'm referring to. It's, again, at answersingenesis.org. There's a lot of great information on the Tower of Babel there at the website, answersingenesis.org. If you want to reach out to me, the email address, again, is theplumblineradio@gmail.com. 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This is The Plumb Line. I'm your host, Jay Rudolph. On the broadcast today, my guest is Bodie Hodge of Answers in Genesis, and we're discussing the Tower of Babel, looking at the dispersion and the spread of languages, the development, I guess we could say, of all different languages as a result from what the scriptures have to say about that. And Bodie, we want to move into more recent times here. We've been looking at the historical perspective, but let's talk a bit about the archaeology of this ancient tower. You have a whole section in this article that discusses the archaeology here. So let me just pose it this way. Does this tower still exist in any fashion or frame or form?
6: Just its footprint is all we really have. But there's actually quite a bit. You know, when you think of this city, it was a very prominent city for such a long time. There is going to be archaeological remains. And we've found where that place is. A number of people have actually been digging there and been documenting this. Actually, for over 100 years. The first one was Koldewey. He's a German archaeologist back in 1899. First started digging in there and doing a lot of publishing on it. You know, some people have kind of known, okay, they found it, but they really haven't had a good understanding of what all's actually been found there. In fact, the Germans have been the ones leading the way doing all the archaeology. The problem is, we English speakers can't really read a whole bunch of that German, you know, unless you're bilingual. And so, a lot of us have been left in the dark, with the exception of some academics, you know, who might know some here and there. Well, recently, Professor Andrew George from the University of London, he's an expert in Assyrian and Babylonian cuneiform documents, and he actually, you know, has been involved in a little bit of this. He decided to fill in the English-speaking world. He wrote a very long technical paper where he's just kind of catching all of us up on what's happened in the last 100 years. And it was brilliant that he did this. Now, I want people to understand right off the bat, though, Professor Andrew George does not believe in the biblical account of the Tower of Babel. He believes it's a myth. So he's not somebody that's on side saying, hey, I'm here to defend Genesis. And one says you would almost treat him like a hostile witness. At the same time, though, he's very respectable. And I think the research that he's done and looking at all this, I think he's done an incredible job, even though we may disagree on Genesis, by the way. Mm-hmm. But one of the things that he's done, he's pointed out what these different archaeologists have found. Some of the aspects of Babylon are just incredible. You know, we've found the Isan Gil, where its footprint was, and some of its remains. That was one of the incredible temples right there in the very middle of the city of Babylon. We've also got the footprint of what's called the Etymenonki. That's the tower from heaven to earth. It's also known as the Temple of Marduk or the Tower of Bel. So it's that same tower footprint. And we have a lot of some of the stones, the foundation stones that actually have names. You know, so we know it's Babylon. We know this is the actual place. Now, we've got quite a bit of archaeology from the stuff that they've actually dug up and found. There's so many inscriptions. Just trying to get them all translated just seems kind of crazy. So there's actually quite a bit that talks about the history of when the Assyrians controlled it, when the Babylonians controlled it. And they even have some documents that go back almost 2000 BC talking about the city and this tower and its size. So we know a lot about the size of the Tower of Babel. When it comes to the Ark of Noah, the Bible gives us its basic dimensions. You know, that was great for us here at the Ark Encounter when we went to build it. But when it comes to the Tower of Babel, the Bible doesn't tell us the actual dimensions of it. So now all of a sudden we have to turn to the archaeology. We have to look over here. Well, how big does it look? And when you go there and you look now, it looks like it has about a 90-meter base, 90 by 90, which is pretty good size structure. This is a huge tower when you sit back and you think about that particular tower. If we just try to say, oh, okay, well, that's what the Tower of Babel was, well, then we've neglected the history. And we've already said you have to know the history. A lot of history has occurred from the time of the original Tower of Babel all the way up to, say, Nebuchadnezzar's day, all the way up to, say, Herodotus's day, which is about 500 BC, and Alexander the Great and so forth. So a lot of things have happened. Let me run you through some of that history so that we understand the base platforms that we found where this Tower of Babel is. So after the event of the Tower of Babel, we have Nimrod, we have Hammurabi, we have several others. There are certain of these different kings, these powerful leaders, that actually we have records where they modified or they changed the tower itself. And so there's a few instances we're just not so sure about. At one stage, though, the entire tower was decimated, and that was at Sennacherib's day. For those of you who don't know, Sennacherib was just before Nebuchadnezzar, about two generations before Nebuchadnezzar. Nebuchadnezzar is the one who took the Israelites into captivity to Babylon. You might think of Daniel, Shadrach, Meshach, and Abednego about the time of Nebuchadnezzar. But prior to that, Sennacherib devastated the city, had that tower torn down. Now, his son, Esarhaddon, he actually had it rebuilt to the former measure. You've seen it, and over the course of about 12 years, they rebuilt the tower, the temple, and several other major structures. Then after that, Nebuchadnezzar ultimately comes in, and he actually builds it up some more. Well, it's been modified and all sorts of different things throughout history. When you get to Alexander the Great, the Greeks came in and conquered everyone. Actually, Alexander the Great was ruling out of Babylon, and that's actually where he died. But he died an early death. He had it torn down because he wanted to rebuild it. So it was torn down because he died early. It wasn't rebuilt. Then it passes into the pages of history. And that's what we're excavating now. And what we found, there are actually three different platforms underneath of where that Tower of Babel sits. There's the top one, which is a 90 by 90 meter base, I said, which is pretty good size. Now, if you go up under that, there are two other bases. One of them is a 73 meter base, and one of them is a 65 meter base. Now, according to those cuneiforms that go back almost 2,000 years, they're attesting to that 90-meter base going all the way back to about the time of Hammurabi and maybe even a little bit before. So then you have two other bases between Hammurabi going all the way back to the Tower of Babel. Most likely that lowest one, that 65-meter base, is the size of the Tower of Babel. And that is still a huge, huge structure. You know, you got to think, this is over 200 feet, so... You know, if you just sit back and think about it, 65 meter, that's 213 feet by 213 feet. Mm. And then you have the tower built up from that. So either way, it is a huge tower.
3: Mm. I don't think we mentioned that, or maybe earlier in the broadcast we did. Ancient Babylon essentially would be somewhat near Baghdad in our modern day Iraq, right?
6: Yeah, it would be. It'd be south of there just a little bit.
3: Mm-hmm. Okay, so, great.
6: In fact, the name Iraq comes from Eric, which is mentioned in the Bible. It's one of those cities right in that area.
3: Hmm. Yeah, just so people have context of where all the digging and stuff is going on and the excavation to find this ancient city. So the last thing, I guess, is just to use your own words from the article here, pointing out what is most important for us to come away from all of this is the reality that the scriptures are borne out. They are true, and that there really was a Tower of Babel. There really was a city of Babel. And in essence, we can be 100% certain of that because God said so, you say in your article. And I think that's a good spot to wrap up with, isn't it?
6: Yeah, it really is. You know, the Bible is what's absolutely true. It's great to see these archaeological finds. They're a great confirmation of Scripture. Of course, the Bible stands on its own authority. And I want people to realize, too, you know, when these people were defying God, the Lord came down to see the city and the tower, and he confused their language. Let's not disconnect this from the Lord and Savior, Jesus Christ. Jesus Christ is the Creator, according to John 1, Hebrews 1, Colossians 1. He's been intimately involved. He was there in the Garden of Eden. He was there when he shut the door of the ark. He was there when the confusion occurred. And you know what? The Lord stands at the door and knocks. For those of you who want to receive Jesus Christ as Lord and Savior, he's standing there knocking on your heart even now.
3: Amen. Great way to wrap up here. And I'll share my email address again, because if someone is hearing that knocking and a little confused about where it's coming from, well, it is. It's coming from Jesus. He wants a relationship with you. And I would be glad to talk with you more about that. We're out of time for now, but I would get together with you anytime. We can work it out and we can visit about that more when you reach out to me via email. Well, Bodie, thanks for being my guest again. I have no doubt we'll have you back again in the future.
6: All right, brother. God bless you and keep up the great work.
3: Thank you. God bless you as well. Bodie Hodge, my guest here on the Plumb Line. And tune in for another edition. Again, if you missed this one or any other past broadcasts, you can find those where you go for podcasts. 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
10: The following program, Bless Israel, is brought to you by the International Fellowship of Christians and Jews.
11: The Holocaust was the systematic persecution and murder of 6 million Jews by the Nazi state and collaborators from 1933 to 1945. Nazi Germany created tens of thousands of camps to imprison millions of Jewish men, women, and children. Of the 6 million Jews murdered, 1.5 million were children. This horrific event must be remembered today and every day.
12: Welcome to this special Bless Israel program titled Never Forget, Never Again, brought to you by the International Fellowship of Christians and Jews. Val is a Holocaust survivor who grew up in Lithuania. In the summer of 1940, Hitler's army began its assault on the Russian Empire. The Nazis immediately began to implement their racial laws against the Jewish population, depriving Jews of every basic human right.
10: On August 15, 1941, Val and his family were forced into a ghetto, surrounded by barbed wire and armed sentries.
13: On the 4th of October, the Nazis, the SS, marched into the ghetto. They surrounded our little get the hospital, and they set it on fire. Everybody who tried to escape was shot. So the choice was to burn alive or die in a hail of bullets. The other atrocity took place 3 weeks later. Again, the Nazis, the SS, they all marched into the ghetto. They selected 10,000. They took them away to the notorious execution place, and they were all murdered. For my family and for me, this was a defining event. That's when we lost our faith in humanity. Seeing all the facts, seeing all the evil, unhinged us. We couldn't cope with it. We were completely derailed. We don't know what to do, we don't know where to go, we don't know what's happening to us. The fact that ordinary, normal people could be turned into killers was a shocking realization for us. We had to take on board that the line between good and evil was a very flimsy one, a very thin one, and it was all too easy to indoctrinate ordinary people, indoctrinate ordinary people to turn from good into evil.
10: By 1944, the remaining Jews from Val's ghetto were herded into cattle wagons and taken into Germany to work as forced laborers, building factories for the production of German Messerschmitt jet fighters.
13: We knew, of course, we had a good idea that our life will be finished before we were liberated. Conditions were so bad that we did not expect to survive. We were very pessimistic. And we made a pledge obliging any survivor to bear witness. You see, we had that fancy idea that once we disclose how evil starts and how evil spreads, it will make a big impression and genocide won't happen again. Well, it was all wishful thinking, actually. I survived. I was one of the few. But it was just too traumatic to relive everything again and to talk about it. So, in common with most survivors, I kept silent. It was such a gruesome story. People could not believe it. But I was prompted by my children. They wanted to know, and they were asking difficult questions. Why don't we have grandparents, uncles and family like the other children? And why do you speak with a funny accent? So we decided, when the kids were about 8, 9, we have to tell them what happened to us. But we had a problem. How do you introduce a child to the idea of radical evil? So we had to modify our story to their maturity. So there you are. The long silence was broken, and we began talking about it.
12: Tens of thousands of elderly Holocaust survivors, just like Val Ginsburg, still live in abject poverty. Many are alone and cannot afford food or medicine.
10: But thanks to you, our Christian radio friends, the International Fellowship of Christians and Jews is able to provide a survival food box with nourishing food for one poor elderly Holocaust survivor in the final years of their life. 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
12: Just $25. 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
12: 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That's NEVER to 91999. At a Holocaust awareness event, President and Global CEO of the Fellowship, Yael Eckstein, shared how the organization is providing food boxes to poor, elderly Holocaust survivors, like Miriam.
15: She was one of the first Jewish people that the Nazis took in Germany, and she was brought to Auschwitz to build the camps with her own hands. And she said, "I was strong, that's why I survived, but I was the only survivor." And she explained to me how for years she lived on one piece of bread, one cup of tea, and worked 15 hours a day in the freezing cold snow, in the burning hot sun, and if you stop for 1 second, you get shot on sight. And she said, as we were walking back to our bunks, the Nazis would line up next to us and they would see our starving bodies, our exhausted minds, and we'd be walking, and they would start throwing loaves of bread at us. They'd be throwing chicken, they'd be throwing meat. And any person who would bend down to pick it up would get shot on sight. And they would sit there laughing. And they would watch their fellow Jews, their fellow workers, their friends, their family get shot because they were so starving for a piece of bread. And she said to me, "When you come with this food box that says on the side, donated with love from Christians in America, there are no words for the joy it brings to my heart. Finally, the Jewish people are not alone. Finally, there are Christians in America who care about me. Christians in America are sending me this life, this bread, this food, this chicken. That shows me that there is hope for the future. And that's what the Fellowship aims to do."
10: Many Holocaust survivors face serious health issues. Those in need of treatment or medication crisis can sometimes live far from a medical facility. When war or terror attacks take place in areas like Ukraine and throughout Israel, they cannot safely leave their homes. But thanks to Christians and your prayerful and financial support, the Fellowship is able to provide mobile clinics to help poor elderly Holocaust survivors receive the care they need.
16: This mobile clinic allows doctors to reach Holocaust survivors in their homes.
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20: Auschwitz, the site of 1.1 million Jews who were slaughtered, murdered simply for the crime of being Jewish.
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10: The fellowship was founded in 1983 by Rabbi Yekiel Eckstein, fulfilling his vision of building bridges of understanding between Christians and Jews. In his more than three decades of work, Rabbi Eckstein helped millions of needy Jews around the world, and he also encouraged millions of Christians to deepen their bonds with Israel and their biblical Jewish roots. It was in his beloved Holy Land of Israel where Rabbi Yekiel Eckstein passed away on February 6th, 2019.
12: In this rare audio recording, Rabbi Eckstein gives an important perspective on the Holocaust and how all of humanity should declare never forget and never again. Let's listen.
23: The Holocaust is not just a concept. The Holocaust happened at a real point in history to real people. I realize just how close the people are to us, and how the events could, God forbid, as much as we say never again, they could happen again. If Israel's enemies have their way, Jerusalem and the state of Israel would be obliterated and pushed into the sea and destroyed. We dare not let that happen. Not under our watch. Hatred and prejudice are not things that we are born with. Man, through his free choice, he chooses between good and evil. My friends, we are witnessing the rise of anti-Semitism around the world today.
0: The neighbors say, "We will poison you, dirty Jews." They say it openly.
23: Terrorist attacks.
1: Police say they were tortured and killed before the final shootout.
23: Time is not on our side. Every Jew who is in need of escaping from the forces of anti-Semitism, today there is an Israel that is the home for every Jew who flees there.
4: This inscription says that Jews should all be stabbed. Jid is a derogatory, negative word for Jew. This is the name that the Nazis called Jews when they put a yellow Star of David. It's the same now.
5: It's very hard to describe for someone in the West.
24: Absolutely.
5: The anti-Semitism that still lives here. Valentina is a mother of five children. And when they went out for one Shabbat in the synagogue, the neighbors, they broke the door, came in, and stole all what they have and left a note, "Dirty Jews, go out." The neighbors told them, "We will poison you, and you will all be dead. We will accomplish Hitler's task." "Hitler lives in our heart," Valentina's neighbor told her. And she's frightened now, so she has to live in fear because they promise her that they will poison her.
23: The nuclear threats, the biological, the chemical threats that Israel is facing are growing. The amassing of missiles, of weapons against Israel has risen tremendously. Joshua said, "Who is for the Lord? Let him come with me." This is the moment of truth. This is the time when we need to take a stand with God and when we need to stand strongly with the state of Israel.
12: The Bible says in the book of Isaiah, chapter 58, verse 7, "Share your food with the hungry. 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When you see the naked, clothe them." 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Many live alone, scared, and unseen, but God sees them. And today, God may be calling you to be their blessing.
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14: Christ commanded us to take care of the needy, and to obey God's word is what we need to be doing.
2: And it's great that we have organizations like the International Fellowship of Christian Jews try to meet those needs, to open the eyes of people that want to help. You have to obey the word, but God gives us a compassion because of who he is. And that's the example that Christ gives us. You know, his whole ministry was about healing and helping and understanding people's needs. And that's what he encourages us to do through his word, is to understand the needy people, the people that are hurting. And to want to help is something that Christ gives us.
10: Did you know that in Isaiah chapter 58, the Lord gives 10 amazing promises to those who take action and help others less fortunate than themselves? God promises that his favor will shine on you, that your wounds will be healed, that he will always be with you, that he will save you, that he will protect you, that he will answer your prayers, that he will turn darkness into light, that he will guide you, that he will satisfy you with good things. And lastly, the 10th promise, that he will keep you strong and well.
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7: We all become little children, novices. And if you can sit in an environment where God is pouring out and you still hold to your

for a number of revivals over the years and have even had the privilege of leading a few. But I'm going to tell you, when God shows up, all of a sudden, all that goes out the window, and it's just like, Lord, let's get low. And Lord, we just want to go with you. And so here's been my concern. I was talking to my 17-year-old. We were driving after Wednesday night going home, and we were talking about this. And I said, you know, I said, Nathaniel, this church has had a reputation of being, in some people's mind, the revival church, some people's mind, a revival church in the region. And I know there's others. There's others that are contending. Don't misunderstand me. There are different callings on different churches, but the calling of this house is we are crying out for a breakthrough, the Spirit of God to fall on this nation. I'm not saying that every church should do that. They're responsible for their calling, and I bless them to do it, but that's our calling. The danger of having that reputation and the danger of having tasted some things in the past is that we can arrogantly assume that when God moves, of course, he's going to move here. And our history can actually produce in us an apathy born of this assumption that, well, God, surely God's going to do it here. And that posture is the wrong posture. We need to go low and say, God, I've just had this thing going through my heart of blind Bartimaeus, where he stood on the sidelines. He said, Son of David, do not pass me by. The Lord walked right by blind Bartimaeus. And others wanted a touch, but they were not willing to violate decorum. They wanted to look proper. But blind Bartimaeus, he was a desperate man, and he screamed out, Son of David, do not pass me by. And people rebuked him, said, calm down. You're embarrassing yourself. Just calm down. What did he do? He yelled all the louder. And Jesus turned back around and said, what do you want from me? He said, I want to see. And we need to have this heart cry. Whenever we hear of God moving, we need to do two things. Rejoice and bless what God is doing, but then cry out, God, if you're going to move, don't pass us by. Lord, don't forget us. I don't want to have the arrogance that just because we talk about revival, we've had revival, we've prayed for revival, that we assume that we'll be the next place that God's going to break out. I want to see God break out everywhere. I'm not praying for church revival. I'm praying for national and international revival. And I was telling someone the other day, I said, man, the Lord challenged me a number of years ago when I first became the pastor of this church. We were fasting and praying and contending for a move of God. And the Lord asked me, he said, what if I answer your prayer by visiting the church across the street? What if I answer your prayer about visiting a church that's criticized you in Des Moines? Are we willing to humble ourselves and go and drink from a stream that we don't necessarily agree with and that doesn't agree with us? There was Nahum that he heard there was a prophet in Israel and he needed a healing, and he went to the prophet and he said, you know, would you pray for me? He said, go dip in the River Jordan. And he felt there was this arrogance within him. He said, we have cleaner streams in our own nation. We have cleaner rivers. Sometimes God will take you to a stream of Christianity you don't fully embrace. Sometimes he'll take you to a river that you don't fully agree with just to test your humility. Many of you know who Randy Clark is. By the way, we're going to be hosting Randy again next year for a healing school. And Randy is one of the heroes of the faith in this hour of human history. He really is. He's been tremendously used by the Lord. But Randy used to have a real prejudice against the Word of Faith movement. I'm going to tell you, there's a lot of prejudice against the Word of Faith movement. Whenever you hear someone talking and they spit it out, the prosperity gospel, they're usually talking about those who believe that the kingdom of God also affects your livelihood. There is an effect on wisdom. It's not just, we're going to get into a whole different thing here. Three manifestations of the Spirit of God in your life are wisdom, power, and love. Most of us as Pentecostals, we always want to talk about the power element. And that's real, and that's important. It's Acts chapter 2, you shall receive power when the Holy Spirit comes upon you. That's a real deal thing.
Now that power is both internal and external. Internally, it's the ability to live a holy life. That's the holiness stream. That's the way they preach it, and it's right. And then there's the

0: Pentecostal stream, external holiness for ministry to give it away. And you know what? That's right. And it's scriptural. They're just, neither one of them are the whole picture. And even if you merge both streams together, it's not the whole picture. Because there's also this love stream. Romans chapter 5, the love of God is shed abroad in our hearts by the Holy Spirit. Much of the missions movement has been impacted by the love of God. The last move of God some 25 years ago, whether it was out of Brownsville or out of Toronto, was an outpouring of the Father's love. And we need that. We need the supernatural ability to love beyond our means. I don't need to, man, if I'm trying to live within my capacity to love, we're all in trouble. Anybody that's in the wake of my relationships is in trouble. I need the Lord to make up the difference. I need to walk in His love. And there is a supernatural impartation of love that's available to us. But there's also a supernatural accessing of the wisdom of God, a spirit of wisdom and revelation. And make no mistake about it, that wisdom helps you to be a better dad, a better mom, a better employee, and a better employer, and more financially adept, because the wisdom of God can fall upon you so that you can become a source of supply for others. And when people begin to talk about, when they degrade someone because they believe that God also operates supernaturally through finance, some of the people that have been criticized the most for their messages on supernatural finance are some of the most generous people in the kingdom. Let me step out on some thin ice for some of you this morning. You know, Kenneth Copeland gave literally tens of millions of dollars to Reinhard Bonnke alone. Reinhard Bonnke would do crusades in Africa. They would have over 1 million people show up at one service. They would literally have flatbed trucks for the altar call. They would load people up on trucks as far as the eye could see and drive them to the front. Waves of healing would go out over the crowds. You can't gather 1 million people with the sound systems and the trucks and all the logistics without a lot of money. And a lot of that money came through a man named Kenneth Copeland. Now, do I agree with everything that Kenneth Copeland has taught over the years? No. But you know what? I don't agree with everything Dave Olson has taught over the years. And so we've got to be really careful, because that man operates in a wisdom from heaven. People point, let me just, as long as I'm on this ice, let me just say it. People criticize Joel Osteen. Do you know that he does not take a salary from his church? Do you know that, furthermore, he is the largest giver in his church? And that church gives millions and millions of dollars away? Now, do I agree with everything Joel Osteen has taught? No. But again, there's a pastor here, the lead pastor. I don't agree with everything he's taught over the years either. I've had to talk to him and have some, you know, I have to sit him down and correct him over the word at times. And so we just need to be careful. I don't know how I got into that. But the, what was that? Randy Clark. Thank you, John. Reel it in. Okay, Randy Clark. Randy had a real beef with the Word of Faith movement. And Randy was a Southern Baptist that became a Vineyard pastor. He was pastoring in St. Louis. And he would get up in front of his church Sunday after Sunday, and he would greet the visitors. Well, welcome to church this morning. And by the way, if you're one of those name it, claim it, blab it, grab it people, we're not the church for you. There's the door. It's up the street. And his wife would say, Randy, you can't say that. But Randy had an issue in his heart with those people. Randy has become very dear friends with some of the leaders within the Word of Faith movement in recent years. You know what the Lord told him? He heard about a move of God through a man named Rodney Howard Brown. And the Lord said, if you want a fresh touch, you go to Rhema, the citadel of the Word of Faith movement. Amen. He said, you go and dip in that stream. And in Randy's mind, that was a River Jordan. It was a muddy stream. But the Lord said, you go there if you want a fresh touch. And so he went to Ramah and sat in the service. And every chance he got, he would have Rodney Howard Brown pray for him. Rodney, I think, prayed for him 3 or maybe 4 times. The last time he prayed for him, Randy said his hands just became like ice. And Rodney said, pray over everything that moves. It broke out in his church, then regionally. He went to Toronto for a weekend meeting that turned into like 10 years of revival, out of which came Heidi Baker and Leif Hetland and a bunch of lesser-known names. He received a fresh impartation in a stream he disagreed with. I tell you what, we've got to go low. And if God is going to move in a church that I don't fully agree with theologically, you know what? That's God's business. He knows more than I do. And we need to humble ourselves and go low and just say, Lord, we bless what you're doing, God, wherever you want to move. But Lord, in the process, don't pass us by. Amen. Let's not assume, but let's go low and let's stay hungry and let's bless what God is doing. Now, I had planned on teaching on something else. And what we've been talking about, we're going to jump back in this, God willing, in a couple more weeks. But this morning, I woke up. I always get up early on. Well, I don't get up. I wake up early, pull the blanket over my mouth, and start to pray. Pull the blanket over my head. And I woke up, and the Lord began to minister to me out of a passage that I'm very familiar with, but I haven't talked on in some time. And so I was shocked when the words went up on this last song, talking about, sing, O barren woman, sing, O broken man. Man, I love that. Sing, O barren woman, sing, O broken man. And the Lord began to talk to me about barrenness. So I want you to turn with me to 1 Samuel chapter 1. 1 Samuel chapter 1. I believe the Lord has something he wants to speak to us about. We are living in a very, very unique time in human history. Decades from now, we'll look back at this as one of the most tumultuous, transformative seasons in human history. We are in an epic shift. And on the other side of this thing, the boundary lines in so many areas of life will have fallen in new places. Spiritually, nationally, internationally, there's just a lot of things that the Lord is doing. And in those seasons of epic shift, God needs to position his people. There's a need for people who hear real clearly. In an hour of transition, God needs transition men and women. People who will usher in what God is doing. In those seasons, the prophetic gift becomes especially important. The famous verse many of us are familiar with, it says, the sons of Issachar who understood the times and therefore knew what they should do. How many of you are familiar with that verse? Talk about the sons of Issachar. There was a tribe, the Issachar, the sons of that tribe. It says that they had a unique sense of what God was doing and therefore knew what they should do. So there's this prophetic element to their sensibilities, and they knew where they're to throw their strength. The context of that was that there was a shift from the Saul regime to the Davidic regime. That it was a leadership change, and conventional wisdom, national protocol would have dictated that they get behind the son of Saul because he was the inheritor of the throne. But they sensed what God was doing and they threw themselves behind the house of David and they lent their strength because why? They had a sense of what God was doing. And so there was an epic shift. There was something going on. And we see this again and again, the prophetic rising in these times, these chapter turns, these hinge moments of human history. And Samuel was one such man. Samuel was a hinge man. He was a transition man in human history. He was the man who oversaw The epic shift from prophets to kings, that was a big deal. But not only from prophets to king, he was the last of the ruling judge prophets, and he initiated the royal lineage in Israel, crowned Saul, and then also oversaw the even bigger shift from the Saul regime to the Davidic regime, and literally ushered in the royal lineage that you and I sit under, that of King Jesus, the son of David. And it was because Saul was a man who heard the word of the Lord. And when there are shifts in what God is doing, it's essential that there are people that can hear clearly so that we can throw our strength behind what God is doing. One of the great fears of my life is that I get stuck backing what God used to be doing. It's not a bad thing, it's just not the now thing. I want to be in what God's doing right now. I want to make sure that I'm about my Father's business, that I am doing what I see the Father doing and I'm saying what I hear the Father saying. We don't want to be yesterday's man. There's a great book called The Anointing, written by R.T. Kendall. He and Papa Jack were dear friends. We need to have R.T. come in sometime. But he wrote this book on the anointing, and it was based on one verse. He was reading one day, and it was something the Lord spoke to Samuel. He said, "How long will you weep for Saul?" Because Saul had been deposed. He still occupied the throne on earth, but he'd been rejected by heaven. So now he had the responsibility of the king, but the anointing of the king had left him. That's a horrible place to be. He said, "Fill your horn with oil, for I have found a man after my own heart." That man was a young teenage boy by the name of David. But God already saw something in him he could use. And so R.T. got a flash of insight, and this is the way he framed it. The Lord framed it to him, and he wrote a book on it. That yesterday's man, today's man, and tomorrow's man. Yesterday's man was Saul, the man who once was what God was doing but had forfeited and disqualified himself. Then there's today's man, the man who stands between and has to hear the voice of the Lord and say, "We're going to get behind the next thing." This thing, this space between waves, between the purposes of God. God does things in history, and as one wave is cresting and hitting the shoreline, God is mounting another wave at sea, and we want to be those who understand what he's doing and throw our strength behind it. And then you have the Davidic regime, tomorrow's man. Saul had a throne but no anointing. David had anointing but no throne. That's very frustrating as well. Not quite as frustrating as Saul's situation. And then there was Samuel, who had to go against protocol and even endanger his own life by siding against a man that he considered a son in the faith, Saul, who he had anointed as king but had drifted from the Lord and turned his back on the things of God. And he grieved it, but the Lord said, "Your grieving is done. It's time to get on into the future." And he had to go find David, and he anointed David. Saul was a very key character, and I believe this story is relevant to this hour in human history. Because I really do believe we're in between seasons in the Lord, that there are things the Lord did in the past, and now there's fresh things emerging. And I'm not even talking about just revival and that's more of a micro scale. I'm talking on a macro scale in human history. We are entering a new era. Not the last time, but the time before that Leif was with us, he brought a message that I believe was more prophetic than many of us realized. It was a teaching. And he talked about the difference between a multipolar and a unipolar world. And he talked about the unipolar world of Pax Americana, American peace. And how we've enjoyed this season of peace as a nation. But now there is a battle for the thrones of the earth right now. And we're entering into a multipolar world where there's several different nations that are vying for ascendancy. And I believe the intercessors will determine who ends up in that place. These are very key times, and the prophetic is essential in those seasons. How many of you, did anybody catch Dean Briggs and Lou Engle yesterday on their, I tell you what, I'm gonna reach out to Dean, and I'm gonna ask him to, when he comes here in a few weeks, to bring that message on communion. It rocked my world. It was so bad that I was struggling keeping on track with what the Lord had spoken to me, because I started listening to it this morning and I got pulled into it. But it was a powerful word. One of the things they brought out in this conference was this, that America, that the church in America has had the privilege, the luxury of living from a peace perspective. Both missions and the intercession movement, the prayer movement and the missions movement. We've pretty much been able to go wherever we wanted as Americans. The door swung wide, and there's something shifting in the earth right now. And we're entering a wartime mentality. Whether you realize it or not, one of them said this. They said, many thought that abortion was the giant that David had to fight, and that we brought the giant down. I think it was Matt Lilly. He said, I truly believe that abortion was merely the lion or the bear, and the real giant is China. I believe he very well may be right. And we need to be like the sons of Issachar, who understand the signs of the times and therefore know what we should do. The thing about the privilege of being a prophetic people is we begin to pray into the crisis before it rises. We begin to pray into the problems before they emerge. It's like the New Testament church where, Agabus gave the prophecy of a coming famine, so that church was already able to take up offerings before the famine hit, so they could provide an answer before the problem arose. They were already positioned. And we need to be that people. So real quick here, I'm getting like you're the one keeping me from it. Come on. Okay, let's read in chapter 1. There was a certain man of Ramathaim Zophim. Just say it real fast and it'll sound like you know Hebrew. Ramathaim Zophim. Of the hill country of Ephraim, whose name was Elkanah, the son of Jeroham, son of Elihu, son of Tohu, the son of Zuph. An Ephrathite. He had two wives. The name of one was Hannah, and the name of the other was Peninnah. I love the poetic nature of this passage. It's so beautiful. And if you read it like it's written, there's this prophetic poetry that he culminates his comments. There's so many little punchlines here, and this is one of them. And Peninnah had children, and Hannah had no children. Now this man used to go up year after year from his city to worship and sacrifice to the Lord of hosts at Shiloh, where the two sons of Eli, Hophni and Phinehas, were priests of the Lord. On the day when Elkanah sacrificed, he would give portions to Peninnah his wife and to all her sons and daughters. But to Hannah he gave a double portion, because he loved her, though the Lord had closed her womb. Let's just pause there. That is a troubling statement. The anointed, inspired word of God states clearly that the Lord himself had closed the womb of Hannah. It wasn't that they were seeing this wrong and they were speaking culturally and just didn't understand what we now understand in the New Testament. The text is clear. God had closed this woman's womb. And her husband, he loved her, and so he would give her a double portion when they would go up to worship. Verse 6, and her rival used to provoke her grievously to irritate her, because the Lord had closed her womb. So we have this scenario, this man had two wives, Hannah and Peninnah. Peninnah had a bunch of kids. Hannah had none. Elkanah loved both his wives, but there was a unique affection he had for Hannah precisely because she hadn't produced any children, and he knew how hurtful this was to her.
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0: Hello, and welcome to Just in Time Ministries with Pastor Rhonda Penquite. We have more power and authority in Christ than we know, and when we learn to act on it in faith, God guarantees our success. So let's join Rhonda as she teaches us how to walk in victory.
1: Oh my, has it been a week or what? And Trump said he had quite an evening at the White House Correspondents' Dinner last night. I guess he did. As we know, the shooter's in custody. All the guests are safe. Law enforcement officer that was shot in his bulletproof vest is fine. Thank God for bulletproof vests. I hear now that a lot more of them are going to be wearing bulletproof vests, and they're going to increase the safety and security. And there were people from both sides politically in attendance. And I pray that those who have been spreading the hate speech against Trump and the conservatives will wake up and realize that this has now put them in the same line of fire. They're in the same danger. And they might want to stop this rhetoric. You know, this is the same hotel that 45 years ago where Ronald Reagan was shot. Isn't that interesting? And this week, President Trump announced that the 8 women protesters in Iran will not be executed. Praise God. Trump claims that the redistricting election in Virginia was rigged, and a Virginia judge said that the attempt to gerrymander didn't follow proper procedure, so they're looking at that it might be thrown out. Sheila Chephalis McCormick resigned from Congress and is facing 53 years for criminal indictment. David Nunes is departing the Trump media, and he's going to be focusing on an intel oversight role. Pete Hegseth announced that the Department of War discarded the mandatory flu vaccine. So no longer will our military men and women have to get the vaccine. They can get it if they want it, but they don't have to. And hopefully this happens with all vaccines in the military and everywhere soon. Hegseth also fired the U.S. nuclear chief, Andrew Hugg, and he was escorted out of the Pentagon after he was caught leaking national security information by the O'Keefe media. And Tennessee drops Pride for June and renamed it the Nuclear Family Month. They are very explicit that it's one man, one wife, one woman for the nuclear family. The Texas court allowed Texas to display the Ten Commandments in public school classrooms. Because that was, you know, I told you they ever wanted to do that, and then the lawsuit came. Now the Texas court said, you can do it. And from April 18th to the 25th, the entire Bible was read out loud at the Museum of the Bible. And like I said last time, Trump read the scripture in 2 Chronicles that says, if my people who are called by my name shall humble themselves and pray, and God will heal the land. We've been keeping an eye on all the CEOs that have been stepping down. The latest is Tim Cook from Apple. And it's interesting that in 2017, he pledged $1 million to the SPLC. We talked about the Southern Poverty Law Center last time. And interesting that his announcement to step down came one day before the CPLC announcement came out. Coincidence? Wonder. And the star witness, Bertina, who convicted the Proud Boys of seditious conspiracy, recanted. He said that the FBI threatened him with 25 years in prison and told him what to say and coached him until he said it just the way they wanted. So they'll be exonerated. And there's an 11-count indictment against the Southern Poverty Law Center. Charges include wire fraud, false statements to a federally insured bank, and conspiracy to commit concealment money laundering. What's interesting is they are accused of inciting the very racism that they claim to stand against. They gave money to the KKK in all these places. It's crazy. And the Texas Attorney General Ken Paxton is suing ActBlue for allowing fraudulent and foreign donations. And did you see where the number one draft pick for the NFL, Fernando Mendoza from Indiana, said, the last 5 months have been such a blessing by God. I can't thank him enough. I'm so blessed to have this career. such a young man of God. Faith, it's wonderful. So we've been talking about fallen angels. We've talked about the Nephilim. We talked about the giants. We've been talking about these things for several years now. And on Amazon, there's a program, a documentary called The Age of Disclosure that came out last November. It broke all records. If you have Amazon, you might want to watch The Age of Disclosure. And now our government is coming out with more and more about extraterrestrials, free energy, UAPs. And UAP was unidentified aerial phenomenon, but now it is changed because of some other discoveries, and it is now unidentified anomalous phenomena. And it's because they are not only in the sky, but they have been found in the oceans. Makes me think of the Bermuda Triangle. Oh my. But our government has identified five sites where there is regular activity in the ocean with these things. But there's so much more about the universe than we have been allowed to know. However, disclosure is starting to come out, and we're starting to see the reality that there are things that exist beyond Earth, beyond the Milky Way, beyond our universe, beyond the space that we can see. And more strange crafts and unexplained phenomena are coming to light. Not to mention the overwhelming intelligence of creation itself. I mean, just think about the intelligence of creation itself. All these things line up with what the Bible tells us also. And it keeps coming back to the way of Enoch. You know, the book of Enoch talks about the watchers. They are the species that came down from heaven and interbred with humans and made the hybrids, the Nephilim. And now Anna Paulina Luna is heading up a task force and talking about all of these things and revealing things. Now, this should be front page news all over the world. But since it isn't, I'll do what I can to enlighten people. Wake up, because it is biblical. And we'll tie it into the Bible. But it's still interesting that there have been several scientists that have disappeared or died. 11 or 12, the last count I heard. And it's interesting, it's been over some time, and now the government is looking into it. And recently, the UFO researcher David Wilcock was found dead. They said suicide, but things I have seen, he was not suicidal. Whistleblower Matthew J. Sullivan, who agreed to testify before Congress on alleged secret government UFO programs, died of an accidental overdose. Interesting. And there's a newly leaked trove of documents revealing that the U.S. lab from which two scientists disappeared had been studying UFOs. So it's interesting how all this extraterrestrial and all these things have been coming out and talked about, and people are starting to put it all together. And there is now an official account called the Tic Tac Incident. And this is where there were these spacecraft that looked like Tic Tacs. And they were flying in the air, and they were witnessed over 2 weeks by our U.S. Air Force pilots. And some of the Tic Tacs were in formation and doing just absolute crazy maneuvers and, you know, anti-gravity and anti-physic things that, as far as that we know. And then there's Dr. Beatrice Villarreal. She found over 100,000 light-reflecting unidentified objects on the plate of the Palomar Observatory. Now, the Palomar Observatory was in effect and in prominent use in the 1950s. And these telescopes took pictures of these lights, and they looked like disks and mirrors. They were so shiny. And she detected in these pictures that were taken before the first satellite ever orbited the Earth. So there's no explanation for this. The question is, where are they now? Why are they hidden? Why are the debunkers desperately, and failing fortunately, trying to take her down? Why has there been so much cover-up about these things? Why have governments worldwide so vehemently tried to debunk these observations? And you got to wonder, does all this tie in with the 11 or 12 scientists in these areas who have suddenly died or disappeared. But these are the questions to which we need answers. And these are the things to which we need to engage. We've been talking about all of these things. We know they're extraterrestrials. I mean, read the Bible. It's full of angels and beings, you know, the wheel within the wheel and the beings that are covered in eyes and who knows what all God has created. And this is why we need the spirit of wisdom. We need to engage in ascending. We need to engage in the union with Christ. We need to engage in the different realms and dominions. Because we are meant to know the mysteries of the kingdom. That's why we're a new creation that never before existed. We have no clue who and what we really are in Christ. And I believe that we're in an age where what has been hidden in secret is about to be shouted from the rooftops. Well, look at how many things have come out. You know, there aren't very many conspiracy theorists anymore because all the conspiracies came true. So what could these things be? You know, the Bible, like I said, talks about a lot of different angelic beings. There have been orbs witnessed by thousands and thousands of believers in meetings. They could be life from the cosmos or maybe other species from Earth. So the discussions on this topic are growing like crazy, and there's credible congressional hearings about this that have been going on. And these hearings have eyewitness experts saying that they have seen all these things, that they have recovered crashed spacecraft with non-human biologics in them. Congress heard that aliens are living in our oceans in a hearing on unidentified anomalous phenomena, as military and NASA officials testified, led by Nancy Mace of South Carolina. That's an interesting read. You can look into that. Witnesses also reported seeing orbs in groups of unidentified vessels off the U.S. East Coast. Some of the UAPs came into close contact with military ships. And Kevin Zadi has reported over and over that he and his flight crews have seen several UAPs as they fly across the United States and beyond. And in the news at the end of last year, a UAP actually hit a jet and damaged it to the point where that jet had to land. And Anna Paulina Luna is formed and is leading a task force to look into all of these things. And she was on Joe Rogan's show not too long ago. And here he is. Think about it. A congresswoman talking about these things on a national program with government approval. Amazing. Amazing. And she's interviewed several eyewitnesses, and she asked what these things could be, and they kept saying they are interdimensional. They are things that are pre-existing outside of what we currently know in our own dimension. So they're talking about 5D? We've been talking about 5D. The Bible talks about other dimensions, unseen realms, heavenly places, other creative beings. Anna Paulina Luna said that she can say with confidence that there is something that definitely exists that we don't know how to currently explain. She said that they operate outside of our understanding of physics, and that whatever energy beings have, and that they can operate through the time-space continuum that we currently have. And she talks about the books of the Bible that have been removed. Hi, this is Rhonda. Thank you for joining us today. You are here for just such a time as this, so go forth in the power of His might and possess all that is yours in Christ Jesus.
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2: Remember now, we're talking about the intent of the Word of God. Luke, the 17th chapter. And let's begin reading there with verse 3. Take heed to yourselves, if thy brother trespass against thee, rebuke him. If he repent, forgive him. If he trespass against thee seven times in a day, and seven times in a day, turn again to thee, saying, I repent, thou shalt forgive him. And the apostle said, Lord, increase our faith. You better believe it. I mean, the guy does the same thing seven times in a day, and you're supposed to forgive him? I mean, we can get by this first time, maybe the second time, but the third time you want to bust his lip. But now notice it says apostles, not disciples, apostles. We have the idea the apostles just knew everything. No, they didn't. They said, Lord, increase our faith. Well, you know, faith doesn't come by asking. Faith cometh by hearing. Amen. Now listen to what Jesus said. If you had faith as a grain of mustard seed, you might say unto this sycamine tree, Be thou plucked up by the root, be thou planted in the sea, and it should obey you. Now, what kind of an answer is that? I mean, they said, Lord, give us more faith. They got tired of him saying, Oh, you have little faith. They said, Lord, give us some faith. He said, Fellas, you don't need more faith. Now, this is St. Charles' translation. He said, Fellas, you don't need more faith. What you need to understand is faith works like a seed, and if you had faith as a seed, you would say. Now notice, go back to the intent of the word of what Paul said in Romans the 10th chapter, the righteousness which is of faith says. Says what? The word is nigh me. Now, isn't this what Jesus is saying? He's saying, if you had faith as a seed, Mark 11:23, whosoever shall say to the mountain, Be removed, be cast in the sea, shall not doubt in his heart, but believe what he's saying will come to pass, he shall have. Didn't have it then, but he shall have it, if he believe. If he doubt not in his heart, if he believes what he's saying, it'll come to pass, he shall have whatsoever he saith. So the saying it is involved in causing it. Now listen to what I'm going to tell you. It won't work just because you say it. But saying it is involved in working it. Now let me put it another way. A farmer won't necessarily have a harvest just because he plants. But if he don't plant, he never will have a harvest. So the saying it is important. That's what I'm saying. See, Paul said the righteousness which is of faith says. Then Paul said this is the way you're going to enter in and be heirs of the world, the promise that God gave to Abraham. Now what does that mean? That simply means that this is our promised land. Hallelujah. The new covenant is our promised land. God gave the children of Israel the land of promise. It was theirs, belonged to them, but many of them never made it there because they wouldn't say what God said. They died in the wilderness. And Paul said concerning these promises, all the promises of God are yes and amen. Hallelujah. God's already said yes to it, and you're supposed to be saying amen to it. Amen. Now, notice what Jesus said. Verse 6, the Lord said, if you had faith as a seed, see, just forget the word mustard. He'd been to England, Arkansas, he said, if you had faith as a cotton seed. You're just talking about something they knew something about. If you had faith as a seed, you would say, what would you say? You would say, be plucked up, you hindrance, you won't hinder me anymore. But now what's the intent? See, that's where we miss it. We miss the intent of this. Now see, this principle is involved in everything. Not only in the context here, it is a principle that'll work in anything. But let's see the intent of what Jesus is talking about. What is the problem? What is the obstacle in their path? Unforgiveness. It's unforgiveness. The man has done it seven times in one day, and they said, Lord, we don't have enough faith to forgive him. He said, if you had faith as a seed, you would say. What would you say? Unforgiveness? You'll be plucked up and planted in the sea. You'll not hinder me any longer. Because I have faith as a seed, and I'm saying, and I can have what I say if I believe and doubt not in my heart. And the righteousness which is of faith says, the word is nigh me. And the first word that comes to my mind is that I can have what I say if I believe, if I doubt not in my heart. I may not want to forgive him. I may wish to God I didn't have to forgive him. You'd rather punch his lights out than forgive him. But the word is nigh me. And if I don't forgive, I can't be forgiven.
3: Amen.
2: Amen. See, Mark 11:25 goes with Mark 11:24. And when you stand praying, forgive. Amen. For if you don't forgive, neither will your heavenly Father forgive you. See, that's the reason some people kneel to pray. If you stand praying, you have to forgive. No, it means to forgive whenever you pray. But now notice, the word is nigh thee, it's in thy mouth and in thy heart. And Jesus tells you how to get rid of unforgiveness right here. You can get rid of unforgiveness. You can do it by faith.
4: Amen.
2: You don't have the ability to do it. What Jesus is saying here, and what Jesus was saying when he said 70 times 7, he was just making it impossible to do in the natural. He was showing you where you stood. You can't do it by yourself. Well, have you ever heard anybody say, well, you just don't know what they did to me. I can't forgive them. I've tried to, but I just can't. Well, how long you been saying that? Well, 24 years now. Worked real good, didn't it? You can have what you say, and you said you can't forgive, and you can't forgive.
4: Amen.
2: Sure, you can forgive by faith.
3: Amen.
2: Jesus gives you the formula and the principle right here to forgive anybody of anything. Start saying, unforgiveness, you won't hinder me any longer. I'm talking to you, and Jesus said you would obey me. Not because I'm so great, but because the word is nigh me. And I have faith as a seed. Yeah, but now, Brother Caps, I'm not going to say that because I probably can't forgive them. Well, you don't have faith as a seed. Do you see the intent of what Jesus is saying here? He's telling you exactly how to get rid of that thing. Not only will it work in unforgiveness, it'll work in anything else in life. See, Jesus prophesied, if you don't do his sayings, you're going to fail in life. That's one of his sayings right there. If you had faith as a seed, you would say to the object, the obstacle in your path, to the mountain, be removed, be cast in the sea. And he said, it'll obey you. He didn't say pray to God about it. He said, speak to it. Because if you have faith as a seed, the way you plant the seed of faith is by saying. And when you say, you've established something to you. You establish it down here. And then day and night, that seed will work to cause that forgiveness to come forth.
3: Amen.
2: And eventually, it'll be just exactly like Jesus said, it will obey you. In fact, it's been obeying you all these years. That's the reason people that say, well, I just can't forgive, that's the reason they can't forgive. Because they're establishing it. You see, in the book of Job, it says, decree a thing and it shall be established to you. And light shall shine upon your way. Well, that's exactly what happens. When you say, I can't forgive, you've established that. Down here is a seed, and it grows and produces in abundance. And light shall shine upon your way to show you how you can't forgive. But just turn it around. Plant a different seed. I can forgive. Now, I'm going to make a statement here. It may shock you. But just stay with me. It'll turn out all right. Unforgiveness is the sin unto death, is a sin unto death, not the sin unto death, it's a sin unto death. You remember where John said, there is a sin unto death, I do not say that you shall pray for it? He didn't say not pray for the man, he said don't pray for the sin, because he can't be forgiven of the sin, because it's a sin unto death. You know why you can't pray and get somebody forgiven for unforgiveness? Because they haven't forgiven. It's not like any other sin. The prayer of faith will save the sick, that the Lord shall raise him up, and if he's committed any sin, it'll be forgiven him, but not the sin of unforgiveness. It's a sin unto death. Now, what I mean by that, it's a sin until the day you die. You can't get forgiven of unforgiveness. as long as you have unforgiveness. Are you listening to me? Does that make any sense to you? You know why? Because not like any other sin. You can get mad and sock a guy in the jaw and repent and apologize and ask him to forgive you and confess your sins. It'll be as though it never happened for us, God's concerned. But you can't say, Lord, forgive me. I had unforgiveness. I've still got it, but forgive me for it. No, he won't. But you see, unforgiveness is not like any other sin. And it'll be a sin until the day you die. And it may very well kill you. Because it's open door to Satan. But once you make a decision to forgive, see, you're the only one that can do that. There's nobody that can pray that off of you. Nobody. You have to recover yourself out of that snare. And you have to make a decision to do it. And there's a lot of people that think, well, I just can't do it. It's impossible to do it. But you see, Jesus told us exactly how to do it. You do it by faith. You start saying, thank God I can forgive. I do forgive. I make a decision to forgive. And faith cometh by hearing. Now, you may have to say that 997 times. But it'll work just exactly like Jesus said it would. And unforgiveness will be a thing of the past. And brother, I can tell you, when you get rid of that, it'll change some situation. You know, I'm convinced, now don't go judging other people, but I'm convinced that that is one of the major problems in the body of Christ today that causes Satan to make havoc and bring tragedy on families and situations is because of that, in a lack of knowledge of it. Because Jesus said Satan has desired, which really can be translated demand, demanded to have you to sift you as wheat. When you get in that unforgiveness, brother, I mean it's an open door to Satan. But there's a way out of it. Isn't that good news?
3: Amen.
2: Thank God.
5: Thank you so much for joining us for the Concepts of Faith broadcast. Now, for 2 weeks, we've been talking about the intent of the Word. Now, I know some of you have missed parts of the broadcast. Some of you missed whole days of it. Some of you have got it all, but know about 20 people that need to hear this message. Because if you don't understand the intent of the Word of God that is written, you're going to be misled. For instance, the parable of the man that went for bread at midnight. Most people say, well, you know, Jesus said you just keep knocking, keep asking, keep praying, and eventually you'll talk God into it, you know. That's the way most people have understood that parable. But he said, which of you would have a friend like this? If he went to a man at midnight and said, loan me some bread because I've had someone come and I don't have any bread. I have tuna fish, but no bread. And he from within would say, we're already in bed, and we're not going to get up and give you any bread. He said, who would have a friend like that? Well, answer the question. No one would want a friend like that. But he said, I tell you, though he will not give him bread because he is friend, yet because of his importunity. In other words, that means barefacedness or boldness. He will rise and give him as much as he needeth. Now, what's he talking about? It's because of his boldness of faith. In other words, persistent faith is not faith that prays and just keeps praying the same prayer, prays and believes God and just stands there and just stands there and stands there until the prayer is answered. And he goes on to say, ask and you shall receive, seek and you shall find, knock and it shall be opened to you. Everyone that asketh receiveth, he that seeketh findeth. So that very parable is totally opposite of what most people believe it says because they've missed the intent of the words of Jesus. That's offer number 7243. It'll be a blessing to you. 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
8: 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Now, Jim, in the book, you talk about the risk of overthinking when it comes to the heartache of a child or even another family member violating your values. What are a few signs that you might be overthinking?
9: Well, you know, we do a lot of overthinking. Mm-hmm. That's something we talk about here on the program. And it could be with your adult child, which we'll go into. But also, we just spend too much time overthinking. With an adult child, one of the things I would say, and then I'll get into some, I'll answer your question, is I think we can't be defined by our adult children's choices. And so many times when our kids crash or our kids violate values or they stray from faith or whatever it might be, then that we are defined by that. And we say we're failures. We were failures as parents. Mm. We take on this blame when in fact they're adults. And we do this overthinking thing. And I'm just going to list a couple things that I have. I've got a bunch of things in the book. I talk about the risk of overthinking. But one is that we are unable to think about anything else. We are so focused. We're a one-topic parent. So our kids are messing up, and they are messing up. And so then we become this one-topic parent where that's all we think about. And we feel emotionally and mentally exhausted. Now, I'm not saying that we don't have concerns about what our kids are doing. I'm just saying we may be... If we're in that case, we're definitely overthinking. I've got a quiz that in the book where they can kind of tell if they're overthinking. I did this and I went, well, I think I was overthinking when my kids were in college big time. I tend to go that way. We second guess our parenting decisions in the past. So we're saying we should have done this. We should have prayed with our kids more. Mm-hmm. We should have taken them to church more. We should have not gone on that vacation. I should have not worked as hard. I should have, you know, I mean, there's so many, those are all overthinking issues. And also we just get fixated on whatever they're doing that has them out of control. Now, again, it's really hard. I'm not saying this is easy, but I am saying that we've got to build a new mindset, if you would. And part of that mindset is we've got to rise above the circumstances. And we can do that. That's really scripturally right, that we rise above the circumstances. And I say to people all the time, your circumstance may not change. At least now. Mm-hmm. But your attitude can change and your mindset can change. And I think that's so important. So if somebody is overthinking, maybe I just described one of our listeners or one of the folks who are watching on YouTube. Mm-hmm. Well, that doesn't mean it goes away. It means we got to work on that in our own life so that we can be actually more prepared. You know, the book you're talking about, When Your Adult Child Strays, I think a lot of people say, you know, will this fix my kid? Well, actually, it helps fix you.
8: Yes.
9: So that you can be more effective with your kids.
8: Yeah.
9: And we actually, over those of us who overthink and are one-topic parents, we've got to actually broaden the relationship with our kids and learn to embrace the shift, even if the shift is not where we want them to be.
8: Yeah.
9: It's hard.
8: Mm. Yeah. Dr. Jill,
10: really, just really good stuff, Jim. Yeah. I've never been guilty of that at all.
9: Well, I have.

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2: 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And as Dr. Jim Burns just said, this book isn't going to change your kids necessarily, but it's going to change you. It's going to help you navigate life when your adult child strays. We'll be back on New Life Live.
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2: Susan is standing by to talk to Dr. Jim Burns and Dr. Jill Hubbard, but first we're going to speak with Tom, who is listening to us on WBYN. Hey, Tom, you with us?
5: Yes, I am.
2: Hey, thanks so much for calling in today. How can we help you?
5: Well, first I'd like to say I didn't totally agree with the explanation of the gentleman that wrote that book, When Your Adult Child Strays. It sounded like to me he just wanted us to roll over to let them do whatever they want to do.
1: No. Absolutely not, Tom.
2: The gentleman who wrote the book, by the way, is here.
1: It's
2: in
1: me,
2: the studio.
1: Yeah, so we get to talk. Yeah, no, that I never mean that. In fact, I wrote another book called "Doing Life with Your Adult Children: Keep Your Mouth Shut and the Welcome Mat Out." And people go, "Well, then I'm just supposed to keep my mouth shut?" No, we just have to understand that there are, I believe, biblical ways for us to communicate with our adult children, and in doing that, sometimes we have to allow them the passport to adulthood, which is scary because they're making some poor choices. But I don't think the way to bring them back is to tell them how wrong they are and how right we are, because that doesn't bring them back. So sometimes we have to kind of learn to kind of keep our mouth shut or say it in a different way. But yeah, I surely didn't mean to say that we just roll over. We don't do that. We don't need to. You become your, you know, you have to. You're not defined, exactly what I said, you're not defined by your kids' poor choices.
0: But relationships aren't all or nothing. It's a fine-tuning
1: exactly.
0: That you're talking about.
1: Yeah.
0: There's a time to be quiet, and then there is a time to be able to speak
1: exactly.
0: up. And hopefully when they're more receptive.
1: Yeah, you're right.
2: So how can we help you, Tom?
1: I love you, Tom.
0: You're
1: awesome.
0: That's funny?
5: I'm talking about a child who's 43 years old. And after we came out of court one day, she says to me, "I want all my Christmas presents back."
1: Oh, gosh.
5: And you're not welcome in my home anymore.
1: Oh.
5: And she happened to have guardianship of my wife. So at the time that she got guardianship, I didn't realize by me saying to the judge, "Yes, I do wish to be guardian of my wife. But to keep peace in the family, I allow my daughter-in-law to be guardianship of my wife at this time." But I didn't know at the time that when I did that, that meant that I gave up all rights to my wife.
1: Yeah.
5: This
1: wow.
5: young lawyer I had never took me to the side and said, "Do you know what that means?"
1: Mm.
5: So from Jump Street, I have no say about my wife whatsoever.
1: Wow.
5: Even that I have a paper trail of every psychiatric doctor that she sees and she's seeing right now, I was the one that got him for her.
1: Mm.
5: And when I bring up, I can only bring up suggestions when I said, "I think your mom should be reevaluated and maybe start counseling and have group counseling with people who suffer with the similar conditions." My wife suffers with schizophrenia. She came down with that about a year after we were married. We will be married 8 years this November 28th. So we were in our 60s. I said to the Lord one day, "You said, your word says you would, if I obey your ways and your commands, you'll give me my heart desire."

0: and he gave me Ronnie. And if it wasn't for this, what was going on right now, her and I would be sitting on this porch together side by side. But I have no say in the matter. That's now she tells me I'm not welcome in her home because of what I, when I got on the witness stand this last time in court in January, even though I shouldn't have been listening to my lawyer, he knew I wanted at least partial guardianship. But she had offered at one time. But when I got on, and you would think the judges would have said, what are you people doing here? Nobody's contesting guardianship, so what are you doing in my courtroom? You know, he never said nothing like that. But when I got on the witness stand and brought up a few items, this is what took place in the hallway outside. I want all my Christmas gifts back, and you're not welcome in my home anymore.
1: So what's the main thing we can help you with today, Tom?
0: How do you make peace with somebody who has a narcissism about control and power?
2: Well, and Tom,
0: and
2: so
0: she
2: you're
0: left
2: the...
0: home at 16 years old. I know her family was dysfunctional. Her mom and her dad were doing drugs and drinking and stuff. Yeah, but that's not the case anymore, and wasn't the case when Ronnie and I got married in 2018. And we knew what we both were getting into. I live up to my wedding vows. Love, honor, and cheers. Richer or poorer, the sickness and health, better for worse. It took me 2.5 years to finally talk her into letting her come home from the nursing home that she put her in. I said, if I wanted to leave, I'd have left 5 years ago. I'm still here. And then you give me a half hour a week to visit my wife when the judge said you couldn't keep us apart?
2: There's no-
1: Dr. Jill, what would you say to Tom?
2: Well, it's just heartbreaking, Tom. And you're coming in as the stepdad, and it sounds like the biological children carry more weight than you do. You certainly have a lot to be angry about in terms of your wife being taken over. I think there's probably details that we don't know about. I think you're probably right that, you know, all of this girls growing up years, you know, sometimes in the end, people feel, kids feel like finally it's my turn and I'm vindicated, right? And now I have control where they didn't feel like they had control growing up. I think finding a way to not air what's right and wrong, because that's not going to go anywhere, but to meet her in the middle and say, I am not your enemy. I actually want to be your friend. And I love your mom just like you love your mom. And I'm not trying to take anything away from you. Like, there may be fears that you, and this is where I don't know, is there money involved? I mean, what is she afraid of losing that she's trying to hold on to? And just say, can we work out something where I can see my wife? I want to work with you. I want to support you in the caregiving. I want to be a team here.
1: What do you think of that, Tom? Hang on, let me bring you back up. Go ahead.
0: Is she does not want to lose control. In fact, she wants to control almost everything in her life and everything.
2: Okay, probably true, but control of what, Tom? She doesn't want to lose control of what?
0: I think it gives her some kind of power or something.
2: Okay, you know, so when did she feel powerless?
0: I know. Well, let's put it this way. I said, I think it's time for your mom to be reevaluated. I think she should be taking some more counseling, to be getting counseling, and maybe have group counseling with people with similar problems that she can share with. You know, oh, no, she sees a doctor already. I'm not changing doctors. I said, I didn't ask you to change doctors. I got doctors though for her at University of Penn. But a pill isn't a silver bullet. She needs interaction with others, which seems to be a really great thing. And when she gave me that half hour a week, they told her, well, your mom seems to be doing better. So time started to lengthen where I was able to go down there every week. I don't drive. So I had to pay for transportation from Reading to King of Prussia.
2: So it's complicated.
0: I was there 7 days a week, anywhere from 6 to 8 hours every day.
1: Wow.
2: Wow. That's a lot. It is very complicated. And so she's thwarting you. So you both have ideas. So there's a little bit of each of you thinking you kind of know what's in mom's best interest. And that makes it hard. I'm not clear if you still have the half hour. Is that a week or a day?
0: I haven't seen my wife in over since the court date.
2: Oh, wow.
0: Back in January, after she said I wasn't welcome in her home.
2: And
0: I went over there one day to drop something off, and my wife asked me to step inside the door, and my daughter-in-law happened to... And she's not supposed to be left alone. Anyway, she asked me inside the door. No sooner than she did, her daughter came home. I told you weren't welcome in this house anymore. I said, why do you have to be so vindictive and evil and mean?
1: Yeah.
2: Well, right. And why... Yeah, I'm curious why you're not allowed anymore. And so that makes it difficult. And certainly, like, it's best if you can try to be relational with her. But if not, I almost would go back to my attorney and say, is there anything I can do to have visitation with my wife to where it's in, you know, it's mandated by the courts? Because... and maybe the rules spelled out a little bit more. Her daughter may have power of, you know, attorney and conservatorship and all of that, but there needs to be a carve out for you. And I wouldn't give up.
1: Any thoughts from you, Tim?
3: Tom, first of all, I'm so sorry.
2: I know.
3: This is really tough. It is a loss beyond loss, and I'm so sorry. What a wonderful man you are to try to stay in relationship. I'm kind of going the direction that Jill just mentioned. Why not go back to court? It sounds like this is a decision that the daughter has made and not the court.
2: Mm-hmm.
3: Why not go back to court and get some insight with that? Have you tried that?
1: Hold on. I'm trying to bring Tom back up. These buttons aren't working. That happens.
3: Live radio.
1: Yes.
0: I don't have the money.
1: There you go,
0: anymore.
1: Tom.
2: Go ahead, Tom.
0: I'm about to go to Westchester Public Defender's office and see if they won't take the case because I spent over $50,000 already, and I'm a disabled veteran, and I only make $4,700 a month.
3: Yeah.
2: Yeah.
3: I understand. No, I understand. And, you know, and sometimes, you know, we always talk about public defenders as not as good sometimes. To be honest, you know, I've seen really good public defenders. I would suggest that you do that and get some insight, because you got to kind of find out, why is this woman, or do you know why this daughter is saying you're not welcome in my house?
2: Mm-hmm. Why is she angry with you?
3: What's the story on that? What will she say at court?
0: Well, I think she feels like some way I have betrayed her because she was allowing me to see my wife, which she couldn't stop anyway.
3: Mm-hmm.
0: For a while there, the youngest daughter still goes to a Christian academy, which is like a 2-minute walk from my house. So when they would drop her off at school, they stopped by and picked me up, take me over to the house. I spend the day with her. When they went to pick the daughter back up at the Christmas academy, they would drop me off.
3: Mm-hmm.
0: And my lawyer said, well, they'll intercede, they're coming to get you and everything. I said, well, wait a minute here, Damien. It ain't like they're going out of their way. And that's not the entire picture, you know? Any suggestions, all I could do is make suggestions, and they get turned down. Why not let her get reevaluated? Why not let her have some therapy? Why not let her have some group therapy with people with the same type of problem and see what she can learn and have that interaction?
1: Yeah.
0: What is so bad about it? There's no silver bullet out there. They have her on a pill right now where she first had to get blood work every week. Now it went to every 2 weeks. Now it's once a month. It's very dangerous. And there might have been, now that she's up to close to 300, when they started her at 25 milligrams.
2: Okay, so when you started to object to her care, that's when the daughter pulled back?
0: Oh, she's always...
2: Okay, because it sounds like you were visiting before, and then that changed.
0: Yeah, I don't even remember what I said on the witness stand, to be quite honest.
2: Mm-hmm. It would be good to go and have somebody review all that for you. I think you're you know, heading in a right direction.
3: I think you're heading in the right direction.
2: Defender. You need some more answers because it's quite frustrating.
3: Yeah. Find out what your rights are.
2: Yes.
3: And I just affirm you for, you know, sticking in it instead of just walking away.
2: Yep.
1: So this would be, I mean, he should read your book, Doing Life with Your Adult Children, or in this case, your adult daughter-in-law, stepchildren. You know.
3: So hard, yeah.
1: Yeah.
3: Yeah, and you know what? The other thing is make sure you get help for whatever. I would be angry if I was you, and it sounds like you are. I would get help for your anger separately, because that's going to help you understand the or deal with the relationship in the most effective way you can.
1: Yeah.
3: And that's a hard one.
1: Yeah, and if everybody watching and listening can keep Tom and his wife in your prayers, that'd be great, and that this situation will get resolved and that he'll be able to spend more time with his wife. But Tom, thanks for calling in today to New Life Live. We've got to take a break now. We've got Sue and Susan coming up on the show. We're going to talk to both of you, not at the same time. That might be confusing. But stay on the phone, and we'll talk to you here on New Life Live. Thanks so much for joining us today. If you're new to the show, maybe you've never heard of us before, go to our website. You can find out all about us. We've been doing this for almost 40 years. Find out at newlife.com. We're also on social media. We'll be back.
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1: 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Here is Susan, also listening to us in Pennsylvania. Maybe she's Tom's neighbor. I don't know. But Susan is also listening to us on WBYN. Welcome, Susan, to New Life Live.
14: Hi.
1: Hi there. How can we help you?
14: Hi. Yes. I listen to your show a lot, and it has helped me a great deal. So I appreciate everything that you do.
1: Well, we appreciate you saying that.
14: I'm kind of struggling when I heard today's message about, like, with adult children straying. So my daughter has been on and off kind of, like, she will let me in her life, and then she'll push me away, and she'll let me in, and then she'll push me away. And there have been things in the past that, you know, I've done, and, you know, so I was married to her. We were married to her dad, me and my husband, and we got divorced after 10 years. He was in a sexual addiction. So, at first, like, it was almost, like, coming from, like where she understood things, you know, from his point of view. But then she started to, like, blame me. And, you know, I did own up to my part in it, and I apologized. And when I think everything is good, and, you know, it just little things, I think when she gets upset and angry at something, you know, she'll say, you know, I had a really dysfunctional childhood, and, you know, and so my grandchildren now, which I'm very close to, you know, we have a really good relationship, a bond. Like, my there's two boys, they're 3 and 6, and, you know, we did a lot of things together, you know, made a lot of memories together and such. And so when she pulls away, then I don't get to see my grandsons, and that really hurts. And I just don't know what else to do, like, as far as, you know,
2: Susan,
14: how do I address this?
2: Yeah, does she tell you why she's upset with you, or does she just pull away?
14: Sometimes she will.
2: Okay.
14: You know, like, the last time we were up there, she would say, like, she'll make comments like, you know, don't tell me how to parent. You were a terrible parent.
1: Oh.
14: You know.
2: Okay. So let me just say something to that, because this is, and your daughter's how old now?
14: 40.
2: 40. Okay. So, and you have more than one child?
14: Yeah, I have. So when I was married, I had 2 children with my husband.
2: Okay.
14: And I did, I did have another child, and he had passed away.
2: Oh, I'm so sorry. Yeah. That's her sibling?
14: That was her half-brother. Okay. And her sibling is still alive. He lives in Tennessee.
2: Okay.
14: But
2: okay.
14: She gets mad at him too, and then she pushes him away, you know, if he does something that she doesn't like, you know.
2: Well, I'm really so sorry about your child that passed. There's nothing more painful than that. Second of all, though, having your kids and having disconnect with them is really difficult. So out of your grandkids and your kids, your daughter is your only girl. And mother-daughter relationships are unique. There is more of a push-pull in them. And when there are unresolved issues, you see it continue. And some of it, too, is they have, you know, formed their idea of the relationship and what mom is capable of or not capable of. And sometimes they're still reacting to you as if it were back in their childhood and how they saw you then. So a lot of times not letting a mom grow up herself can be problematic. I think if your daughter's doing this push-pull, there's something that she may still need from you. And that's always an important question. What do you need from me? What is it that we haven't, you know, kind of worked through? And I'm willing to hear what life was like from your perspective, which is really hard to do because it's easy to want to defend and to say, you know, what your intentions were.
1: Yeah. We'll continue talking to Susan when we come back.
15: 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I found Life Recovery. 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
1: All right, let's go back to Susan and then Sue in Chicago. Don't hang up because we want to speak with you as well. But Dr. Jill, what else would you say to Susan?
2: Well, Susan, just that it's really hard because daughters will hear from their moms things as critical, even when you're not even meaning it that way. And sometimes you can hardly say anything without them taking it wrong. But just think that she has a lot of her, you mentioned that she felt you weren't there for her, perhaps in the ways she needed you. And so you have to acknowledge that and own that and want to repair it with her. Because the fact that she, if she can even tell you that, that's hope. That's hopeful.
1: Dr. Jim?
3: Okay. Yeah. You know, I was even thinking, I was going along with that, Jill, that, you know, sometimes we just have to apologize and say, I'm so sorry you feel that way. You're not saying, I'm sorry I'm the worst mother in the world. You're saying, I'm so sorry you feel that way. Because again, she, you know, is dealing with her own stuff. There's a principle that I use, and Jill kind of referred to it as unsolicited advice is usually taken as criticism. So let's say you're with those great, wonderful, beautiful grandkids of yours, and then you see her do something. The hardest thing in the world is to bite your tongue. I have scars on my tongue, by the way, but just bite your tongue, and you know, it's not your job to correct your daughter, and that's so hard because that's what you did for 20 years. You know, years plus.
25: Right.
3: But now she doesn't want that. And I don't see most adult children don't want our advice unless they ask. And so even, I mean, one of my daughters, I oftentimes will say, hey, do I have permission to speak into this? And sometimes it's about her kids, okay, because we watch the kids quite a bit. Can I kind of talk through this? And almost always she'll go, yes, but then now I've got the invitation. So part of it might be that you have to be real careful not to correct her, even though you're right, probably.
2: Even though you think you're being very helpful, yeah, exactly. And she needs to hear it.
3: Exactly. I mean, all you're doing is giving some advice, and you're probably, you know, at least 88% of the time it's right. She may be taking that as negative. So you want to be real careful that you don't, upset the apple cart, if you would, by giving even good advice if she's not willing to do it. She's an adult, and she doesn't take your advice is good. She takes it as you don't trust that I'm all grown up, or you don't trust that I'm not a good mom. And that's not the case. So again, you have to be real careful with how you approach her. And you know, again, I'm not saying to always walk on eggshells and things like that, but do know that sometimes an apology, even if it's an apology to saying, I'm so sorry you feel that way, and I sure didn't do it all perfect, because this isn't all about you. It's partially about her saying those kinds of things. Mm-hmm. And you know, I would make sure that you continue to do so much with those beautiful grandkids of yours, because again, her heart is tied into those grandkids. And so when mom is loving on the grandkids, that's a great thing for your relationship with her as well. But remember that unsolicited advice is taken as criticism. It's just something that's helped me so much with my adult kids. Even when I think I'm right.
2: well, and when she said your comment, Susan, when she said, oh, who are you to give advice?
3: Yeah.
2: You were a terrible mom. And, you know, to be able to say, I realize that's how you see it, and I am so sorry that's what you received from me growing up.
3: Mm-hmm.
2: If I could change it,
14: yeah,
2: I would.
14: Yeah, that's hard. It gets like a knife in my heart when she does.
3: Yeah. No, it's hard.
2: See, you've got to realize this is her. We're not talking about facts. We're talking about her experience.
3: Yes.
2: We're not talking about your intentions or your motivations or the things out of your control that impacted. We're talking about kids who are more idealistic.
3: Right.
2: She needed you to be a certain way and you weren't, okay?
3: Right.
2: We
3: right.
2: all fail our children, Susan. We all hear things like this. And so to not be devastated by it,
3: right.
2: to kind of expect it, these are her wounds.
3: Mm-hmm.
2: And so the more you can acknowledge her wounds, the better. And that will strengthen your bond.
3: Yeah, and that's why you want to have a good group of people around you, because it's better for us as parents of adults, especially when our kids are 40 and still saying that stuff, to be the calmest person in the room. The way we get to be the calmest person in the room is to actually know that, oh my gosh, I've got to go talk to my prayer group at church.
2: Oh yeah, I have friends. We call each other up. Can you believe my kid said this to me?
3: Right.
2: And we talk each other off the ledge.
3: Exactly.
2: And we tell each other, you know, this was my intention. And so we get to say our piece, but we say it to our friends.
3: Yeah, exactly.
2: Other.
3: And that helps so much when we have that group.
2: Yeah.
3: Or a friend or somebody that you can talk through that with, because I used to say either I'm crazy and they're normal, or they're normal and I'm crazy. And you know what? I think it's really helpful to find somebody who goes, you know what? That's just a normal thing. That happened in my relationship with my kid too. That's just beneficial. It doesn't change stuff. It just helps me approach it differently if they said something kind of goofy.
1: Susan, let's send our registration to our Identity in Christ webinar, because these are the things that your daughter is telling you about, that you're a bad mom and all this stuff. 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
0: Hi, thank you for taking my call.
1: Of course.
0: I just, I've listened to you all for a long time, and I really appreciate it. It was ironic because I left work early, and then I was putting my phone in the car, and your number showed up, and I said, I'm meant to call.
1: Sounds like a sign to me. I don't know.
2: We're glad you did.
0: Yes. Do I or not? So anyway, I'll try to keep it short, but there's so much. I'm 64. I recently, my divorce was final in December on my husband's end. We were married 38 years. And the divorce proceedings lasted a year and a half. And because there was a lot of financial infidelity on his part, I tried to, hide a lot because I had the retirement. I've been at my job a long time. And anyway, he's got half of my retirement. He had nothing. And we're in the process now of putting the house up for sale. Actually, that's why I left work early, because to prepare it. So with all this happening, there was a little bit of physical abuse on his end, which I did end up calling the police. So in my county, they said even if I dropped anything, they proceed with the proceeding. So he has been going to court like four times now to keep asking for continuances. So anyway, this is just an add-on to where part of me is, I don't want to say regrets it. He tells me I baited him to do this to me. He does not speak to me, hasn't spoken to me since he asked for the divorce almost two years ago. Right now I'm just at a spot where I work a lot in my job, but it's a job that I take a lot of call, and I've always had, so it's sleep, it's preparing the house, it's feeling very overwhelmed. I have two boys in their 20s that live in the area, but, they have their own lives, and I just feel like friends have scattered my family. I have siblings in the area, but they have never even brought up the divorce. His family I was very close with, and that's sad to me that I'm losing. They're my family, and nobody has spoken to me. I feel just overwhelmed. I got to find a place to live.
2: Well, everything's changing in your life, Sue. You know, part of the ramifications of divorce is it's not just losing one person. Yeah. It's losing a lifestyle and losing so many things. And I'm sad to hear that, you're losing his family and that you feel like your friends have family have scattered. I mean, certainly everybody has their own lives and can't take on everybody else's burdens, but usually there are people that will walk certain stretches of life with us. And I'm wondering, if you have invested in relationships like that.
0: Yeah, I have a wonderful church family.
1: Good. Sue, hang on. We've got to go to break. We'll continue our conversation with you. Thanks so much for listening to us on Sirius XM channel 131. 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
1: Let's go back to Sue in Chicago. You still with us, Sue?
0: Yes, I am.
1: Oh, good. So, yeah, the importance of having good friends who can help you navigate through this. We get calls from people all the time who don't have that that bond with people.
3: Mm-hmm. But
1: what else would you say to Sue?
3: Well, Sue, I would just I would want to add that I'm so sorry. And something Jill said, you know, many divorces. So there's a divorce, but then there are these many divorces that take place that we never even think about. And I think you're experiencing that. Plus, you have boys who are in their 20s, so they're not going to be your place. Make sure that you do find that. I'm going to give you a word picture, and it's a word picture that I've given on the show before. But I love this word picture, and it's Moses is in a battle, and you're in a battle right now in many ways. And he's fighting the Amalekites, or the Israelites are fighting the Amalekites, and Moses gets weary, and he gets tired, and he's using the rod he holds it up. And then he gets weary, and he sits down, and then the Amalekites start winning the battle, and then he gets people around him to hold his arms up. And that illustration is the illustration I want to give to you, that you've in the midst of this, and it's hard because you're fighting in every direction financially and, you know, the life that you have known, you know, make sure that you have people who are holding your arms up, and you're probably going to find them at your church. And, and truly that it's not an easy answer because it's not going to take away the fight on finances and the having to move and all that kind of stuff. But what it's going to do is it's going to help you win long-term the battle that you're going through, and you've been in a relationship with, you know, your now ex for a long time. It's your adult life. And so things are going to change, and the way to change is to have people around you who, you know, they're not going to they can't take care of you, but what they can do is show you love, support, and encouragement in, you know, in a positive way. And I think it's at your church that you're going to find that, as well as a counselor. If you haven't had some counseling through this process, I don't think anybody can go through a divorce as long as you've were married and all this stuff without getting wise counsel from somebody.
0: Mm-hmm. And also, I did go through counseling, a Christian counselor, actually, that my pastor recommended. But I tried to do it while we were just separated. But once I just felt like, and maybe it's me, once I felt like, once I told her we were for sure getting divorced, it was like, I stopped going after a while because it was not what you wanted to do.
3: Well, that's a different type of counseling. You know, and so now to go back and say, here's what I'm grieving, here's what I'm struggling with, that's a whole different ballgame than
2: to therapy versus someone that's invested.
3: Yeah.
2: I mean, we all are invested in marriages staying together, but certainly it can't always be helped.
3: Right.
2: And so when you are going through something like that, you need the support along the way. So this isn't just about saving your marriage, right? This is kind of like saving you in the midst of really difficult times. Right. And it will be emotional, just in general. It will be overwhelming.
3: Yeah.
2: And so the combination of supportive people, and you need more than one because you got to kind of spread it out, right? Supportive people from your community, and then maybe doing something like divorce care, where other people who are also going through it, because they have a greater ability to hear you talk about empathize. It longer.
3: Empathize. So boy, I feel that same
8: I did
3: way.
8: I did do divorce.
2: Okay.
8: Twice.
2: I've known people, people that do it more than once or get into a support group. I remember way back when I was in a support group of single moms. And we just came with our kids. We had little kids and we sat together, and had a weekly group, and it was really supportive. And sometimes you have to create it, right? Sometimes you have to pull a couple people together and say, will you be my prayer partners through this? And let's meet for coffee every week. Doing different things like that so that you can maintain through it.
8: I just don't want to burden people. I feel like this has been my life now.
2: That's why, yes, it has been, and it's the longevity of it. That's why you have multiple places. Mm-hmm. But I think if you ask a couple of people and say, are you willing, can you at this time, can we meet once a week? So it's time limited. They know what they're committing to. Can we meet and can we? I share about what I'm going through? Can you support me in this?
3: And it's not just, it doesn't have to be just about you. I got the greatest email a while back from a New Life listener who found my email. And I had told her, she was going through a lot of stuff. And I said, it sounds to me like you might want to volunteer. She said she was active in her church. I said, you might want to volunteer at the church. And I remember saying, maybe you just sit and rock babies in the, in the early childhood thing. And you know what? She said, I've been rocking babies now for 5 to 8 weeks. I forget what she said. She said, and it's healing me. And it wasn't it was part of it. Like what you're saying, Jill,
2: we need to,
3: it's not just one person that we just...
2: No, you need different things to
3: exactly.
2: hold you.
3: It's what right? Going back to what I always call the circle of support, we need maybe pastoral care, we need a counselor,
2: buckets
3: we need... Yeah, but also
2: contain.
3: Maybe in the midst of even being busy, I understand she's still working all this, it's, holding some babies at church that just, cause
2: and
3: joy.
2: Helping out, because when you are rubbing shoulders with people, then they tend to gather around you as well.
3: Exactly. And having a life beyond just the, the divorce and the finance problems and
1: 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If you've never given to New Life or it's been a while, now is the perfect time. We've got a couple of minutes left. I just want to follow up with something Sue said. So often our friends are going through divorce or something like this, and we're not sure what to say. Maybe we're thinking, I don't want to bring it up. It's going to make her upset. It's going to make him upset. What are some things that we can do, practical things, as believers in the body of Christ, where we can come alongside, where we can tell people, hey, I'm here for you? What would you say?
3: Well, I think there's a ministry of presence. And sometimes it's not our words. Maybe we're not qualified to help with the give advice on the divorce or whatever the situation is, but we can listen. Listening is the language of love. And so sometimes it's just saying, hey, how about we get coffee? And maybe, you're talking about those Chicago Cubs, and maybe you're talking about something really in depth, but it really does make a difference. And I think sometimes the most powerful thing we can do, there are other things we can do, but I think it's what I call the ministry of presence. And I have found as a pastor type that, not to be shy about just calling and saying, hey, I hear you're going through a tough time. If there's anything I can do, or at least can I, be praying for you? Is there any prayer requests you have? Sometimes people don't want to necessarily go through it all, and sometimes they do. But, wow, that's hard. It sounds like you might need a counselor, So I don't think we have to be the counselor. And sometimes we think we have to do it all for them.
2: It doesn't have to be profound.
3: No. But the ministry of presence, when people have come alongside me, my wife, Kathy, has just been in the hospital for some time. And it was the people who just said, one of my best friends said, I know you're really busy right now with all of this. When it's done, I want to get with you, but I just want you to know, I teared up. I just want you to know you know, that I'm there for you.
1: Yeah.
2: That makes all the difference, doesn't it? People just caring. So when people say, oh, well, I don't want to upset them.
3: Right.
2: That's your own issue.
3: Right.
2: If you don't want to upset someone.
3: Yeah.
2: People who are hurting like acknowledgement.
3: Exactly. Sure.
1: I'm starting to think that's why God created coffee. Just so we can get together, help our friends out, just be with them. Like Jim said, the ministry of presence. God bless you guys. Thanks for watching and listening. We'll be back with you tomorrow here on New Life Live.
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17: I'm the threat that's already inside the house. In the closet, under the bed, in the car. But I don't want your money or your TV. I can't be scared away or negotiated with. I'm patient and quiet. I don't sleep. 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
19: Our worldview needs to be defined and guided by what God teaches us about who He is and how He wants us to live. Mm. You know, and He gave the Ten Commandments to be the worldview of Israel. Mm. And one of those commandments is honor your father and your mother. You know, taking care of our elderly parents it's easier to ship them off somewhere, you know, than to take the extreme amount of time and energy and sacrifice that's needed. I'm so blessed by what I'm watching in my wife. If I can be 10% of what my wife has in her character toward her elderly parents, I would want that. Mm. My mom's in her 90s and we clash, you know. She's so much like me, you know, or I'm so much like her. And it's easy for me to get frustrated, but she has needs too, you know? And so I've got to look at my life and say, what's most important?
20: Jesus is wonderful. He explains the law like this. Love your God with all your heart, soul, and mind, and love your neighbor as yourself. Mm. In that, he's not just explaining the whole of the law, every single command. He's explaining the Ten Commandments. Mm-hmm. So the first half of the commandments have to do with God, and the second half of the commandments have to do with man. Mm-hmm. Right in the middle is this command, honor your father and your mother, because they represent God to you. Mm. And you are ministering to them as if you're ministering to God. That's why it says that in your days it may be long upon the land in which you live, the Lord your God is giving you. And God has given you your family, and as you take care of them, your children see you ministering to them, and then they minister to you.
19: Wow. That's really good.
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19: This is John Fuller with a friendly reminder to please let us know the call letters of this great radio station when you get in touch.
23: We've got to do it ourselves. I can't wait on my husband, Stephen. Stephen, you do it first, and then I will do it. He's a great husband, great dad, and he does take the lead in a lot of things. But there are moments, instead of blaming him, I need to look at Shannon. Shannon, what do I need to do in this area? So I've got a DIY. Then, as Dr. Chapman, you're saying there, we've got a DIY together. And I like something else we need to, I think, reiterate there is these are affordable repairs.
19: That's Dr. Shannon Warden describing why you may need a renovation project for your marriage and your family. This is Focus on the Family with Jim Daly, and today we're returning to a conversation we started last time with Dr. Gary Chapman and Dr. Warden. I'm John Fuller, and thanks for joining us.
26: John, I'm the last guy you want to talk to about remodeling. I'm so pathetic at this stuff. So I just, you know, not long ago learned what DIY is. Do it yourself. I literally had to ask a guy.
19: Well, it's okay.
26: My
19: no
26: wife,
19: shame.
26: Actually.
19: No
26: what
19: shame.
26: Does that mean? And she said, that means do it yourself. That's how pathetic I am. But, you know, there's so many great TV shows on now about remodeling and how to do it well.
19: And they just keep us there. We want to see how it all finishes.
26: Doesn't say much about our lives, does it? But Gary Chapman and Shannon Warden have come up with a wonderful concept. They describe some of the challenges that families are facing with selfishness, apathy, resentment. And I'll never forget how they compared resentment to having termites in your home. There's an analogy from last time. If you didn't listen, get the download, go to their website. On your smartphone, you can download the app and listen at your pleasure. So do it, because it was good content. The way we combat or fix those problems with godly tools is what they're talking about. Character traits that Dr. Chapman and Dr. Warden have identified. 12 things. Things that include kindness, love, and forgiveness. Very similar to the fruit of the Spirit, right? And I thought they were great reminders for all families about how to focus on what's most important. So if you missed it, get the download.
19: And we'll have details about the book our guests have written, The Do-It-Yourself Guide to Building a Family That Lasts, 12 Tools for Improving Your Home Life, on our website.
26: Gary and Shannon, welcome back to Focus.
23: Good to be back.
27: Thank you.
26: Good to have you. And yeah, things went well last night. I practiced this, and Troy responded with boldness.
27: I'm sure.
26: He's become my architect.
23: Nice. Way to go, Troy.
26: Hey, Shannon, let me start with you. Explain why trust is such a key development tool for our children. What message are we sending to our kids when we don't let them make their own decisions?
23: I've got Presley, Carson, and Avery at home, and God has been so good to in so many ways. Say, Shannon, pay attention to what I'm doing in their personalities. I'm developing their character. This is not all about you having to gut through parenting. Parents, y'all, everybody understands that because it's hard. Parenting's not always glorious work. So God's gracious. He says, Shannon, look, pay attention to what I'm doing to these kids. I've got plans for each one of them. I already anticipate in some ways, without trying to project onto them what they might be, but I already anticipate in each one of their lives what it is maybe God is doing for their future and for the kingdom. So I have to partner with the Lord. I see Carson, for example, who's very driven. He has ideas about things. He's strong-minded. I don't want to punish him for the way the Lord has made him. I want to say, Carson, God has made you this way. This part is great. This part we're going to have to tweak because I got to prepare you for a wife.
26: No, that's good.
23: It is.
26: It recognizes the strengths and weaknesses which every human being has.
23: Yeah. Just calls your attention to something different than the obvious, I've got to punish this, I've got to discipline this. God's doing way more than that. Is it needed? Yeah, but there's way more happening.
26: Well, you know, in that context too, that's where shaming can do such damage, right? I mean, we tend to react.

0: Little children, you can bring your bicycle in before dinner or you can bring it in after dinner, okay? But that's your responsibility. If you don't bring it in, you lose the privilege next day. Okay, so they make a choice, and we trust them, whichever. But we know either choice is going to be fine with us.
1: Right.
0: Same thing's true with television, you know. Here's three programs, 30-minute programs. You can choose one of them, you know. So we're letting them know we're trusting them, but we've already got parameters there. So when they're little, we control everything.
1: Yeah.
0: When they get to be 18 and go off to college,
1: we
0: can't control anything.
1: Well,
0: so we got to help them get to where they believe in themselves.
1: Yeah, and I'll tell you, I think it's more difficult now in the parenting zone when it comes to technology and gaming and all those things. We hear from a lot of parents, and we experience it ourselves. I mean, that's one of the things that trade-off needs to be dutifully managed by the parent. Any tips in that area of home building when you're looking at, you know, not being overly controlling, giving them that responsibility, but when you got to pull back, how do you go about doing that?
0: Yeah. Well, I think there are guidelines that we need to have, depending on the child's age, obviously, in the early
1: stages. Let's talk about teenagers.
0: Yeah, teenagers, okay. Yeah, because that's really where we run
1: that's
0: into
1: That's really
0: the,
1: what
0: yeah,
1: we're talking
0: yeah,
1: about
0: yeah.
1: here.
0: Yeah, and I think even with teenagers, we have to say, you know, all your lifetime, we've given you freedom to use technology when we thought it was appropriate for you, and we still do that, and we trust you. And you and I both know that there are people that do things that are not good on technology. And so we want you to use technology and make the most of technology. And so here are some positive ways, you know, and here are some things that we don't want you to do. And obviously, if they're just going into the teenage years, we're going to have to sometimes say, you know, you broke the rule.
1: Right.
0: And you know what that means? You lose it for a week.
1: Yeah.
0: Okay, well, they learn that with every decision, there's consequences. And so we are the parents. We do have the responsibility to set guidelines for our teenage children because they're teenagers. You know, the brain's not fully developed till we're 25.
1: Right.
0: So we can't just throw them to the wind or they'll make mistakes. And by 25, their lives will be ruined.
1: That's true.
0: So, yeah, but it's that balance between control and trust.
2: Jim, I wanted to share, too, about Avery. Such a conscientious kid. He will say to me, Mama, I saw something in my Googling or searching on the internet, I saw something and I just wanted to tell you because it bothered me. And what he probably would have seen and, you know, certain images that he shouldn't have seen, not necessarily the most explicit. And so I say to him, Avery, the reason that he, by the way, can come to me is because I've said, or to Stephen, we've said, you can tell us anything and we're going to filter that through scriptural truth. And we're going to validate and reaffirm you for what you're trying to do, to be pure and to be to make good choices, but bring it to us. And that's one of the things that's been really helpful with us and Avery.
1: Yeah. Let me bring up distractions. It kind of is in that busyness and time management space, I think. But distractions are a growing problem in families today. And I'm sure screens are a big part of that. I see it. We try to, you know, put the phones away at the dinner table. Mm-hmm. We don't allow them there. And so we can have family discussion and laugh mm-hmm. together and all those good things. But those are real, true distractions. How can we manage that area of our lives better?
2: Mm. Dr. Chapman.
1: Big question.
2: It is, you know, there's nobody busier than this man right here, Dr. Gary Chapman. And he knows something about busyness. I'm trying to practice some of the things I've heard you teach over time, is to do, as Jim's saying, put these things away and prioritize. And that's something we talk a lot about in the DIY book. What are your priorities? Is it growing with your family? Is it growing a family? Then it's going to require us to make some decisions. And I think especially for myself, career decisions and time management decisions. So Dr. Chapman, help me.
0: Yeah, I do think it's a matter of priority.
1: It's the blueprint.
0: Yeah. And I think most of us who are married and have children would say our priority is our family. I mean, we put them, you know, as a priority. But when you look at our lifestyle, that doesn't always look like that because we're making choices and dad's doing what he wants to do and mom's doing what she wants to do. And, you know, one of the saddest things I encountered recently was at a funeral, and the father had died, and the 26-year-old, after the funeral, his son said to me, I never knew my father. He worked all week long, and on Saturday he played golf, and I never spent any time with him.
1: Mm.
0: And I thought, man, I mean, I walked away with tears in my eyes.
1: Yeah.
0: Because, you know, and I think as a family, periodically, we need to assess this.

0: You know, are we living like our relationship in the family is more important than a lot of this other stuff that we're involved in? And it's good stuff, you know, and the kids can be involved in this sport and that sport and this piano and that musical thing, and all these things are good. And I'm not saying we shouldn't do those things. But there has to be time in which we're relating to each other, and it can be done in some of those contexts, you know. But when we're sitting around the house and everybody's on their phone and nobody's sharing anything with each other, we drift apart.
1: Yeah.
0: Yeah, and we don't have the input that we need to have in each other's lives.
1: It's an irony. We're connected digitally, but we're not connected humanly. Mm-hmm. And that's the problem. Yeah. Shannon, you had that situation with your dad, right? He passed away not long ago, and you had some second thoughts about that.
2: Oh, my goodness. My dad, I probably was 38 years old the first time I heard my dad say he loved me. Mm. And he's that's a good man. That was a great, hardworking man who loved me in service all those years. He had not come from a family that was emotionally expressive. And so it took me maturing and again, DIYing here to a degree to enter into conversation with my dad such that I could say to him, Daddy, I love you. And he could say back, I love you. And that just, you know, that does. It changes your life. And so parents who are raising kids right now, parents who've raised your kids, I love to talk to that parent too who did miss out, you know, who feels like they've missed out. You've not missed out. If you're still here, you've not missed out. So say it. I love you. Write it. Text it. If you, in your digital age, text it to that 30-year-old or that 35-year-old or that 50-year-old or however it is. But it's not too late if you're still here. And so, Dr. Chapman, you were talking about something there that made me think, too, is we can connect through activity. And that's something our family is trying to do. Stephen is he's our son's basketball coach. Avery's the assistant coach. Presley's cheerleading right there in front of us, and I'm just filling in however I can. That's actually one of those moments where I get to sit and just watch. But it's us together on a Saturday at the church playing upward basketball and upward cheer, and we're doing it together.
1: You know, Gary, let me ask that question because we've mentioned it here about that inability for a dad to say I love you. Why is that? I mean,
0: I think most of the time it's what Shannon referred to, and that is the father never heard those words from his father. The only time he ever said those words is when he was in love with his wife. And probably after the in love wore off, he probably doesn't say it to his wife either. He just assumes, she knows I love her, I'm working, I'm doing.
1: You would think like so often a child of an alcoholic never has a drink because of the pendulum effect. And so a man who comes from that kind of home, you think would understand the hole it created in them, and they would go the other way. But it doesn't always happen that
0: way. Always happen. Sometimes it happens, but not always.
2: Well, and my dad actually came from a home where the dad was alcoholic, and he, you know, abandoned them, and it was just, you know, it was a hard story. And what my dad's commitment to himself and to his future family as a young man and then as an older man was, I will never drink. And in that way, he was loving me. And my brothers and my mom by never drinking because he didn't want to go down that same road.
1: But it's almost, I would imagine this, unless he expressed that, it's almost like you got to figure that out.
2: Yes.
1: I mean, it's a puzzle.
2: It is.
1: And they don't really come forward and say, this is why I do this.
2: Yeah. Well, my dad was saved in his 30s.
1: Yeah.
2: And it was part of the Lord filling that hole.
1: Yeah. Mm-hmm. And it's just the way we don't learn to communicate, which brings me to this great concept you have about the concern box.
2: Yes.
1: This is another one I'm going to implement tonight at the house. I love this. When I come home and say these things, of course, Gary, this has happened a couple times with the programs we've taped. So Gene will say, who'd you talk to today? So when I come home tonight and say, hey, we're going to set up this concern box, tell us what it is.
2: Well, what it is we've got boxes and things like this where we'll say, listen, I want to know what's going on. So if nothing else, write it down. You know, put it in this box. And this can be our concern box, our prayer box. You know, just it's a fun and creative way. So for the parents who are thinking, I would like to DIY, this is a great little way, just a little way. You're just doing something different, a new work in your family's life. Here's our little box, and you can put a prayer request in there, and we're going to get them out at supper or breakfast or whenever. We're going to pray about it. It's a concern. Maybe the kid knows, I don't want to say this maybe in front of the whole family, but I feel safer writing it. It's just fun. It's a creative way to open up different conversations.
1: No, that is good. One of the things we've done recently is do conversation starters around dinner.
2: Yes.
1: So we all wrote three down, put them in a Ziploc baggie, and we bring one out a night out of the baggie. So last night it was one I wrote, which is funny. It was, what is the origin of virtue?
3: Oh. Small topic.
1: Troy's like, what?
2: Nice.
1: but it ended up being a good discussion. Yeah. You know, what's the character of God and where does the goodness come from?
3: Yeah. Mm. What a great conversation today on Focus on the Family with Jim Daly. We're talking with Dr. Gary Chapman and Dr. Shannon Warden. They've teamed up to write a wonderful book called The Do-It-Yourself Guide to Building a Family That Lasts. 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
1: I think my favorite part of your book, The DIY Guide to Building a Family That Lasts, is the chapter on fun. Mm-hmm. Because I like this part. I mean, the best memories we have in our family is when we're, you know, laughing so hard milk is coming out our nose. You know that situation where you take that drink and somebody says something and boom, it's all out. And we just love that. And there's so many experiences that we have like that. But I mean, I could do that every day if it were possible. Mm-hmm. But talk about the importance of fun. And not everybody, you know, it's interesting, not everybody's wired in that way. And Dr. Chapman, particularly, I'd like to hear from you about that, about the, and I don't want to pick on the engineering accountant. I love you guys and you girls that do that job. But that engineering left brain kind of thing, sometimes it trips a person up that they don't have a lot of fun, but families need fun.
0: Yeah, and it can be in different ways because some things one person would consider to be fun and relaxing and the other person wouldn't, okay?
1: Yeah.
0: Well, that's all right. We can stretch each other, you know. Maybe, for example, a husband and wife, he likes to walk and she doesn't like to walk. Well, he can walk slower and they can take short walks, you know.
1: Right, then
0: he can say, okay, what would you like to do? And maybe it's something he's not interested in, but he can give. And so we can go to where the other person is in terms of what makes them relax and what makes them feel good. But I think with children, again, children are also different. But the parent has to decide we're going to have some family times. It's not just going to be routine every day. We're going to have family time, and we're going to build it in. And some maybe one night it's going to be we're going to play games together. One night we're going to go shoot basketball together. One night we're going to do this. And it may not be every night, but if we don't plan it, it may not happen. And we wake up 10 years down the road and realize we don't look back on any family times we had. We were just all busy doing our own thing.
1: You, in fact, urge families to create a fun chart. Now, being more spontaneous, that kind of dampens my fun. But I don't know. How do you do a fun chart? Okay, kids, it's 9 o'clock. Let's have some fun.
2: Yeah. Well, right, there's the chart. And I loved your example there of the bag or whatever. You said y'all putting slips of paper in. Same thing with fun. What are some fun things you want to do? And you just pull out of that bag or that box. Or so it can be a chart. Mostly, don't get held up on the specific delivery of that goal. It's just do it. Do something. If you want different results, do something different. And this is a fun way. Ask your kids, by the way, how can we have more fun? What? Right, I said it. How can we have more fun? And get their ideas. Let them help you, too.
1: It always involves ice cream with the kids. It's just about ice cream. Hey, you both describe yourselves as workaholics, so let's speak to that segment of the audience. And you say you both married fun-loving people, which is interesting. I don't know if that kind of opposite thing attracts. I would tend to think
2: maybe
1: you're looking for that in that other person. But you both said you married spouses that love to have fun. So how does that workaholic have to discipline themselves to not be thinking of the list constantly?
0: Well, you got the right word, discipline.
1: Yeah.
0: It is discipline. And I remember when our kids were still at home, of course, our kids are grown now, but when our kids were still at home, of course, I was a pastor, and I had all the things that go with that. Every pastor knows all of that. You know, it's a 24-hour job. I would arrange in my schedule, if I knew I had something that I had to do at church that night, I would arrange to be home at 3 o'clock in the afternoon when the kids came home, and I'd have time with them, homework or whatever, before dinner, and then I'd go back to the church. But I spent that time with them. But that's discipline, because there's always something you could be doing during that time, you know.
1: Oh yeah.
0: And we have to say no to some things in order to say yes to the family. But I say to pastors who sometimes say to me, "Well, I can't do it. I'm just so busy." Look, you choose your schedule more than a lot of people do. Many people are tied into 8 to 5, you know. You're not tied into that. You can take a break. And so I think if we understand how important it is that we have time with our family, then we choose to make time. And yes, it's for those who are workaholic, it's harder for you than it is for other people. But we can do what we believe to be important.
1: Yeah, that's so good. I think one of the most powerful stories that I've known about is a man who worked as a youth pastor, and he was busy. And I would speak directly to those working in Christian ministry, because we can justify spending a lot of time doing ministry because we're doing good things. And you have to discipline yourself to pull back so your family gets some of that good time with you. But this youth pastor, he said he had just come off a junior high retreat over the weekend. He got back Sunday afternoon late, and he had to take a quick shower and get back to the church for another youth event Sunday night. And he hugged his 4-year-old daughter, and he said, "Honey, I've got to go talk to people about Jesus tonight." And the 4-year-old said, "That's good, Daddy. When are you going to talk to me about Jesus?" Wow. He quit his youth pastor job, got a job in the automobile industry in Detroit there, so he would have an 8-to-5 job, so he was home every night. Isn't that interesting?
0: Yeah.
1: I mean, he caught it. She kind of laid a David stone right between his eyes, right? And, good for him as a dad. He understood what that meant. What she was really saying was, "I need more of you, Dad."
0: Yeah.
1: And he got it. So that was good. But that's what you're driving at.
0: Yeah.
1: Make sure your priorities are right. You urge families to work on prevention and maintenance. Of course, again, this is all in this metaphor of the home improvement project. Mm-hmm. And you say that rather than wait for that crisis to erupt. Now, for me, I'm all about that. I want to change the water heater well before it leaks out, right? But some people don't do that.
2: Yeah.
1: But why is it important to not wait for the catastrophe, but to do the maintenance ahead of time?
2: I asked our builder, I said, "Talk to me about maintenance. Why is it so important to maintain the home? And, you know, give me a tip as a builder, a real builder, a literal home builder. Give me a tip as a home life builder." And he said, "People, we have to guard the outside of our homes, because the damage, the threat is going to come from outside. So you make sure things like your, you know, insulation is good, and you make sure if there are holes or cracks that they're filled. If there's a tear or damage in the roof, you make sure that it's repaired and it patched. But you got to protect from the outside in. So let's take it now to relationships. What are you allowing on the outside to come in and possibly change you for the worst?" And so when we talk about maintenance, that's probably one of the two key points that I like to make in particular, is from the outside in, what are you allowing into your home? So we go back to everything we've talked about, screens and work and attitudes and expectations. And so you're thinking about what's coming in and how do you guard your home life. The second thing I like to talk to folks about is just the matter of, takes so little time to mess things up. It takes a long time to clean it up, to build it up, but it takes such little time to mess it up or tear it down. And you've got to make choices around this. It's going to take some work.
0: Yeah, the other thing we're saying in the book is that once you get some of these things moving in a positive direction and you see a significant improvement in your family life, don't just assume it's going to be that way forever.
1: Keep working.
0: Yeah, keep working, you know.
2: Constant.
0: So you spoke her love language, you know, for 3 years, but then you got busy and forgot about it, okay? Mm-hmm. She's going to say pretty soon, "Oh, my tank is empty, you know, my love language is," or whatever, you know. So we have to maintain the things. When we make progress, we want to continue to making progress and not be going backwards.
1: Yeah, and this is probably a good place to end the do-overs. Why is having the do-over important? I like it.
0: Yeah.
2: I say to our kids, you know, it's kind of like a timeout in professional sports. We're going to time this thing out and come here. And now this is where you went wrong right there. Now let's try it again. And that is a literal do-over. See, now that works. Okay. And that's the same for the sports enthusiast. I'm all over the place with my metaphors, Dr. Chapman. But, for the sports enthusiast there, or for anybody who just understands, hey, to carry it back to home building here, that is off. Something's off about that. I think we're going to have to take that down, fix it, and get it right. I don't think I want to live with that. We're going to have to fix it. So same with the do-over. Those are some literal examples. And again, there, even with my kids, I will say, or with Stephen, hey, I want to try that again. That is the art of the do-over.
1: Yeah. You know, it's powerful. You think of Jesus with the woman who was caught in adultery. That was perhaps humanity's biggest do-over, right? He said, go and sin no more. And he had every right to go ahead and pass execution on her and let the crowd stone her. But he said, he who is without sin, let him cast the first stone. Right? There's a do-over.
2: Such beautiful humility in that. And that's from our Lord. Perfect Jesus Christ there. Perfect perfection, sinless. And he's modeling that for us. He's doing it himself, so we will do it ourselves.
1: That's so true. Man, Gary and Shannon, this has been so good once again. The great concept of the DIY for those of us, I'm putting myself in that category, that only 6 years ago did I learn that meant do it yourself, DIY guide to building a family that lasts. This is wonderful. The resource is terrific. Whether you're just starting out with your first child or have adult kids and want to strengthen those relationships, there are so many wonderful principles here for your marriage too. Make a monthly pledge of any amount to Focus on the Family, and we'll say thank you by sending a copy of Gary and Shannon's book to you. And here's what your donations are paying for. A man named Richard described how a move to California created a lot of stress for his family, but he was able to lean on Focus on the Family for advice and encouragement. And decades later, he's sending our resources to his grandchildren and even his great-grandchildren. Richard said, "You will never know how much you helped us. And my wife and I will celebrate our 52nd wedding anniversary soon, and I don't think we would have ever made that milestone without the lessons from Focus. So thank you." Man, that's good.
3: That is amazing. How wonderful.
1: Yeah, it is. And what an awesome privilege we have together, working together with God and our donors to strengthen marriages and equip parents all year long. 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
1: Gary and Shannon, again, thank you so much for being with us. This is great stuff.
2: Thank you, Jim.
0: Always good to be with you. Thank you.
1: Now, do you guys mind if we go to my house and look at some leaky pipes? Let's do it.
3: Well, that sounds like a great plan. 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
9: In this generation, like every other generation, there are those who are always superficial. There are those who are always indifferent. Those who are always focused on things that are important to them instead of the things that are important to God. And in the face of it, they become indifferent. Become indifferent. In the face of God's urging and the urgency of the time, their words are, so what? So what?
8: Welcome to Leading the Way Audio, featuring author and internationally respected Bible teacher, Dr. Michael Youssef. Through serving many years as a local pastor, Dr. Youssef clearly understands that some people are deeply committed to seek and to follow God's Word. And he's deeply grieved that others only lightly engage with faith, leading to apathy and indifference. Well, today on Leading the Way, Dr. Youssef continues his practical and relevant series called I Belong. Timely words for passionate members of the local church and the indifferent ones, too. So listen with me as he begins today's teaching time.
9: I think most parents would be familiar with this following scenario. A toddler just woke out of a nap. And then we say, well, he or she just out of sorts. So you say to the toddler, do you want milk? He says, or she says, no. Do you want to eat? No. Do you want to play? No. Do you want to go back to bed? No. Do you want Uncle Bob to adopt you? No. The answer is always no. We say, well, you know, just he's out of sorts. The problem is there are adults who are out of sorts all the time. You know what I'm talking about? They really are. Thankfully, in the case of the toddler, he or she will grow up and grow out of it. But the problem with the adults who are out of sorts are continuously out of sorts. Except, of course, they are too mature and too sophisticated to say, no, they won't do that, because in their maturity and in their sophistication, they express their discontentment by being indifferent. In their maturity and in their sophistication, adults express their self-absorption by being impervious. In their maturity and sophistication, adults who are unfulfilled will express themselves and saying, who cares? So what? Somebody said this is a so what generation. What difference does it make? In fact, they remind me of a preacher who one time was preaching his heart out about the problems with society, and he was really getting carried away, and he said, the problems of our society, the root for all the problems of our society are basically two in nature. He said, it's ignorance and indifference. And then he leaned over the pulpit, looked at the man in the front pew, and he said, is that not so? Well, he did not anticipate the man to respond. But the man said, I don't know, and I don't care. Now you know what I'm talking about. The main reason for indifference, especially in regard to matters of eternal importance, where the eternal future is hanging in the balance, that they sow into themselves is that they cannot see beyond, they can't see anybody or anything beyond themselves. This problem of being into oneself had reached a ludicrous level in our culture today. So much so that the Wall Street Journal printed an article explaining that there are thousands of Americans spending millions upon millions upon millions of dollars set aside in their will. Now, not for charitable causes. No, not for doing good things with their money. No, not even leaving it to their heirs. There are millions upon millions upon millions of dollars are bequeathed in the wills of so many Americans to themselves. You say, how is that be? Well, you keep reading, go and read the article. They're bequeathing their money to be saved in a trust for themselves while they have their body frozen on ice. So that in 100 years' time, their body can be defrosted. They figure that the science will improve by then, that the body can be defrosted. And they can live for many, many years. The article said that there are at least 1,000 Americans who belong to this group called the Cryonox Society. come from the Greek word to put on ice. The brochure of the Chronics Society puts it this way. Listen carefully. That if you leave $10,000 in your trust for yourself, when you are defrosted 100 years from now, it will grow to about $8.7 million. And with that money, the brochure said, you will be able to buy youth and health for centuries. You know, but the amazing thing about this, as I read the article, I realized that there's nothing new. This is really not new. In every generation, those who are into themselves somehow get the scam artists working hard. And the following advertisement was actually printed. I want to read the ad to you. Wish you were rich? You can be. If you are one of the growing millions who are convinced of the reality of the reincarnation, here is once in a lifetime offer. First, leave us $10,000 or more in your will. After you pass away, our professional medium will contact your spirit in the other world. There you'll tell us when you're coming back and under what name. Upon your return, we regress you to the age of 21 of this current life through hypnosis. And then ask you for your 7-digit account number. Once you give us that number, we will give you a check on the spot for your original investment plus interest. The longer you're gone, the more you receive. You may come back and find yourself a billionaire. Show your future self how much you care. Give yourself a generous welcome back present, and we will take care of the rest. I'm sure they will. Beloved, listen to me. People who are so into themselves create a whole industry to cater to their whims, to their fantasies. Someone would say, but how do I recognize this self problem? The evidence of such self-endearment is indifference to God and His Word. The evidence of this self problem is indifference to the truth. The evidence of the self problem is indifference toward reality. Is indifference toward even the dearest and the nearest, no matter what they say, we're going to ignore them. And just in case you're tempted by what I just said of what is happening today and what's happening 20 years ago to think, well, at least this is a modern day phenomenon, I want you to turn with me, please, to Luke chapter 7. Luke chapter 7, beginning at verse 31. Luke 7, 31. To what then can I compare the people of this generation? What are they like? They are like children sitting in the marketplace and calling to each other. We played the flute for you, and you did not dance. We sang a dirge, and you did not cry. For John the Baptist came, neither eating bread nor drinking wine, and you say, he has a demon. The Son of Man came, eating and drinking, and you say, he is a glutton and a drunkard and a friend of tax collectors and sinners. But wisdom is proved right by all her children. Father, in the name of Jesus, I come to you in brokenness and in humility, asking for the Holy Spirit to take these magnificent words and expound them to every heart, that Father, in the name of Jesus, not one single person within the sound of my voice would be the same after today, in Jesus' name. Amen. Amen. Jesus was encountering a people in his generation who were so into themselves I told you it was not a new problem. It's not a new phenomenon. And Jesus was speaking to these people. They were so indifferent toward the truth that he had to do something drastic, that he had to do tell them a story that will they can relate to. So he paints this beautiful picture of what really had happened, would happen during that his earthly ministry, during that time. I want to explain it to you. Back during Jesus' earthly ministry, very few, if any, had backyards. So kids cannot go back in the backyard and play with their neighbor's friends. So what they did is they gathered in the street and they went to a place, always empty, except for certain days of the week where the market is opening, when people are there to sell their produce. So it was market for on a part-time basis, but it was an empty space where all the kids of the neighborhood would congregate and play, and they play games. Well, they did not play soccer, they did not play football, they did not play baseball or cricket or any of the games that we know. Kids back then played act playing. That was the most popular game, is to act play. So they got together and they said, what shall we play? One of the boys probably said, I know what we play. Let's play a wedding. Let's play a wedding. That was normal back then. He says, Mary, you be the bride. Ruth, you be the bridesmaid, and I'll be the groom. And Bobby, you be the groomsman. And Peter, you'll be the preacher. And then the rest of you guys, well, you can hum the wedding march. One of the kids, as often the case, kids will understand this, piped up and said, well, that's stupid game. That's silly game. Another one said, yeah, that's childish. Another one said, oh, that's silly stuff. And soon, as always the case, the spirit of discontentment, disgruntlement, took over. And everyone was saying, no, yeah, we're not going to play that stupid game. We're not going to do that. So, probably the same guy said, well, okay, that's fine. Well, let's play funeral. How morbid. But they did play funeral. One thing you need to know about the Middle East, in funerals, they hire what they call professional mourners. It's like a singer. It's like you go and hire a singer, somebody who's got ability to do poem and sing. And this woman normally would find out a few things about the deceased, how good he or she was, or some of their activities, and then able to rhyme some words and some poems to sing about the deceased person. It's called a dirge. And they will come in and they will talk about how good that person was, how good, and what he did and what she did and so forth. And this is designed, of course, to let people grieve properly. And they will cry and they will cry, and the beloved family and friends are just sob their hearts out. And so one kid said, well, you know, let's play funeral. I'll be the funeral director and you'll be the pallbearers, and you'll be the professional mourner. You sing a dirge. And all the rest of you can cry. Again, a kid pipes up and says, oh no, this game, it's morbid. I hate that game. That's a stupid game. Another said, I don't like the sad stuff. Another said, you guys need to cut this out. And finally, the guy just got so frustrated that no matter what game he comes up with, he gets criticized, he gets turned down, he gets put down, and he got just fed up. And he says, you guys are just never satisfied. You guys are never happy. Nothing makes you happy. You can never get enthusiastic about anything. You're always discontented. You're always indifferent. You're always fractious. You're always fickle. You're always apathetic. And he just about had it. It's over. You guys can't get into anything. Nothing moves you. Nothing satisfies you. And here's what Jesus is doing right here. After he tells them this, because of course he understood what he was talking about, he said, guys, that's you. That's you. That's what Jesus is saying. He turned to them and said, that's you. You never respond to any challenge. You're never going to be moved at anything or by anything. You're always going to be critical. You can't get over your critical attitude. You never stop your indifference. You don't even try to overcome your apathy. You never even move out of your comfort zone and do something. You're never going to do something worth. You're never going to impact anyone. All you do is criticize all the time. All you do is complain all the time. Always telling us what is wrong with everybody. John the Baptist came. He preached the message of repentance. He told you to repent. You listened to him for a little while. And then you criticized him. You criticized his austere lifestyle. You said he's too harsh. You said his message is too severe. You said that he doesn't eat well and he doesn't dress well. You said that he was not sophisticated. You said he was unsociable. He is unapproachable. You said that he lives in the wilderness and he cannot live with civilization and civilized people. You said that he is an in-your-face preacher, and we don't want and we don't care. You even had the gumption to say that he is demon-possessed. So the Son of Man came. The one whom John the Baptist came to announce. The one who came to prepare the way for the Messiah, the Son of Man, the Son of God. So he comes in, and what did he do? He preached the same message. If you read the Gospel of Mark, chapter 1, verse 15, the Bible said that Jesus went about, beginning of his ministry, saying, "The kingdom of God is at hand. Repent and receive the good news. Believe the good news." Same message that John the Baptist preached. Same message. Oh, it was different. Jesus was different from John. He was gentle. He was loving. He was sociable. He lived with people. He ate with people. He touched people. He dressed very nicely. In fact, Jesus' tunic was so expensive that those soldiers at the cross did not want to tear it. They cast lots over it because that was what he received from his mother when he turned 30 and became a priest. It was a very nice tunic, obviously dressed well. And what do you say about him? What do you say about him? Did you listen to his message? Did you respond to his love? Were you moved by his miracles? Did you repent of your sins and receive forgiveness? No. You said he was too sociable. He eats and drinks too much. He is too friendly. He is too approachable. You say, what's going on here? What's going on? Well, here's what Jesus is saying. Listen to me, beloved. He is saying, in this generation, like every other generation, there are those who are always superficial. There are those who are always critical. There are those who are always indifferent. There are those who will always judge the style and not the substance, the preacher and not the message, the messenger and not the message. Those who are always focused on things that are important to them instead of the things that are important to God. And in the face of it, they become indifferent. Become indifferent. In the face of God's urging and the urgency of the time, their words are, so what? So what? But what would the righteous do? Verse 35 is the key verse here. Don't miss it. Don't miss it. Verse 35. Jesus said, "But wisdom is proved by all of her daughters." But wisdom is proved by all of her daughters. Not by a critical attitude. Not but being indifferent. Not the person who continues to sit on their hands and do nothing. What does it mean? Here's what it means. That while the unwise, while the foolish people put their hope in phony schemes, like freezing their bodies or hoping for reincarnation, wise people respond to the message of repentance and forgiveness. While those who are into themselves become indifferent toward the message of eternal life. The wise people will put their whole confidence in the Word of God. Not only that, listen carefully, but those wise people will prove the message of the cross by the way they live. The wise people will demonstrate the power of the message of the cross by the way they witness to that power. Wise people will vindicate the truth of the gospel by their godly lifestyle. Wise people will be a living demonstration to the power of salvation, to the power of forgiveness, to the power of healing, to the power of restoration, to the power of peace and joy, and to the power of contentment and happiness.
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15: In Proverbs, you have these young people that are being described. The simple person, and no one wants to stay as a simple person. You don't want to stay thoughtless and gullible and easily enticed, especially when you grow older and you remain a simple person, which a lot of young adults remain simple people. They stay in their house idle. So you got the simple person, then you've got a young person who's growing in knowledge. Next, you've got a wise person, and what does he do?
16: Hear.
15: He hears. So and then you have the discerning person after the wise person, and after this, he says, if you want to understand these proverbs, and again, the word proverb goes all the way back to this root idea of words that rule your life. Mm-hmm. Okay, the first time this root word is used is in Genesis. The sun rules the day and the moon rules the night. And here we got proverbs, not just these short, pithy statements that have great impact and with meaning, but they're also a reflection of the words that are to govern our lives. Mm. And particularly, he says this, the fear of the Lord is the beginning of knowledge. That's where our worldview comes in. Our worldview literally is going to be dictated and directed by our understanding of the fear of God. Mm-hmm. You know, just really understanding, who is this God? You know, do we really respect him enough to reverence him enough to do whatever it takes to learn more about him and to live according to his rules? Just as a proverb, the rules that were to govern our lives.
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0: I've said it before, there's really no pain like family pain. Welcome to Through the Bible with Dr. J. Vernon McGee. As the Bible bus rolls into Genesis 27, we're given a glimpse of life behind the front door of a troubled home. If you're a parent, you already know, this may be one of the hardest roles you'll ever have. Every day brings decisions, both big and small, and we need God's wisdom to navigate them, especially if our desire is to help our children walk with the Lord. In this study, we're going to see one clear lesson from Isaac and Rebekah, not something to follow, but something to avoid, because it leads to deep and lasting hurt. As you find your seat and get settled, here's a letter from a listener in Africa. I am a Muslim woman and a mother. I want to share what I have experienced the first time I listened to your program. I was doing my daily chores at home when I decided to change the radio station. As if guided by divine intervention, I came across a program in Pular. Hearing my mother tongue immediately caught my attention, and I stopped to listen. I didn't know the program, and I had no idea how deeply it would touch my heart. From the very first moments, I felt something special. The explanations were simple and clear, given without judgment. I felt understood even though I was just listening at home. That day, I knew I needed to keep listening. The speaker didn't impose anything, but gently guided and brought inner peace. I felt calm, as if a heavy weight had been lifted. For the first time, I felt questions mattered and that there were answers that could nourish my heart and mind. Now I never miss the program. It has become an important time of reflection and learning for me. It helps me understand life and myself. I'm convinced I'm on the right path. Well, God is certainly good. And if you'd like to join us in praying for this mother and for millions of others who have the opportunity to catch the Bible bus in more than 250 languages around the world, just sign up for our world prayer team over at ttb.org. 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
1: Now today, friends, our study brings us to the 27th chapter of the book of Genesis. And if you have your Bible and will turn there, it'll make it more meaningful to you. And if you use our notes and follow along with them. Now, this chapter has as its theme Jacob and Rebekah conniving to get the blessing of Isaac for Jacob, which blessing old Isaac intended for Esau. But you see, Jacob wanted the blessing of his father, and he knew God had promised his mother that the elder would serve the younger, and the blessing was his already. He did not believe God. Rebekah's mother did not believe God. And evidently, Isaac, the father, didn't believe God. He would never have attempted to bypass Jacob and to give the blessing to Esau. He followed his feelings and appetite in contradiction to the distinct word of God. The method of Jacob in obtaining this birthright, it cannot be supported on any grounds whatsoever. He used fraud and deceit. His conduct is despicable. You can't condone him at all, any more than you could condone the conduct of Sarah and Abraham in the matter of Hagar and Ishmael. God could not use the trickery and cleverness of Jacob. And we're going to see that God deals with this man in a very definite way. He's going to pay Jacob for his sin in the same coin in which he sinned. And you will note that as we get now into this chapter here. That gives us preliminary that will enable us to understand. Now, last time we concluded in chapter 26 by seeing that Esau was about 40 years old, and he took to wife a Hittite, and it was a great grief to Isaac and Rebekah for him to do that. And now they recognize that if Jacob is not to marry a Hittite or a Philistine, that he must be sent down, just as Isaac got a bride from from the family of Abraham, that is, from the same stock. Now will you notice, chapter 27, verse 1, it came to pass that when Isaac was old and his eyes were dim so that he could not see, he called Esau, his eldest son, and said unto him, My son, and he said unto him, Behold, here am I. And he said, Behold, now I'm old. I know not the day of my death.

savory meat, such as I love, and bring it to me that I may eat, that my soul may bless thee before I die. Now, this man Isaac, we've already seen, he was an outstanding man, a great man. He's no weakling by any means, because we saw in the last chapter that Abimelech and the Philistines, they wanted to make a treaty with him because they feared him. And he was that type of a man. That is, he was an outstanding man of that day, very prominent. Now, he reveals here, though, that weakness of the flesh all during his life. This boy Esau, and Esau was his favorite, and Jacob was the favorite of Rebekah, and Esau was the outdoor boy, and he'd go out and he'd bring in a deer or some animal and he'd fix it, barbecue it for his father, and the old man enjoyed it. And now he's old, and he wants to bless the boy. Now he knows God has said the elder will serve the younger, but he bypasses that because he wants to bless the boy. And he says, now go out and bring me in something, and I'll bless you because of it. My, what a revelation this is of this family. And have you noticed the strife that's in the family since we have come into this last major section of Genesis? There was strife in the family of Abraham because of Hagar. There's strife now in this family, these twins. Now, will you notice, Rebekah overheard that. And Rebekah heard when Isaac spake to Esau his son. And Esau went into the field to hunt for venison and to bring it. And Rebekah spake unto Jacob her son, saying, behold, I heard thy father speak unto Esau thy brother, saying, bring me venison, make me savory meat that I may eat, and bless thee before the Lord before my death. Now therefore, my son, obey my voice according to that which I command thee. Now, this is the plot and plan of Rebekah, and it's deceit, it's absolutely trickery, and it cannot be condoned on any basis whatsoever. And God's recording it as history, not that he condones it. He condemns it, and we're going to see that. You remember the things that are being done here, and you'll see chickens come home to roost for Jacob. Now she says to him, you obey me, you go now to the flock, and fetch me from thence two good kids of the goats, and I will make them savory meat for thy father, such as he loveth. And thou shalt bring it to thy father, that he may eat, and that he may bless thee before his death. And Jacob said to Rebekah his mother, behold, Esau my brother is a hairy man, and I'm a smooth man. Now, he was not only an outdoor man, red man, but he was a hairy man. He grew hair everywhere. And I'm a smooth man. My father, peradventure, will feel me, and I shall seem to him as a deceiver. Well, not only seem a deceiver, he is a deceiver. And I shall bring a curse upon me and not a blessing. And his mother said unto him, upon me be thy curse, my son. Only obey my voice, and go fetch me them. And he went and fetched and brought them to his mother. And his mother made savory meat such as his father loved. And Rebekah took goodly raiment of her eldest son Esau, which were with her in the house, put upon Jacob her younger son, and she put the skins of the kids of the goats upon his hand and upon the smooth of his neck. And she gave the savory meat and the bread which she'd prepared under the hand of her son Jacob. And friends, I can't help but comment on this. Now she put the skin of the kid of the goat on the back of his neck and on the back of his hand. So when his father'd feel him, why, he'd think that it was Esau. Not only did he feel him, friends, he couldn't help but smell him. And I want to say that apparently the deodorant that Esau was using was not very potent at all. Fact of the matter is, I think he's like the whimsical story I heard about two men working in a very tight place, and one of them finally said to the other, and he says, I think that the deodorant of one of us has quit working. And the other fellow says, must be you, because I don't use any. And friends, I don't think that Esau used any. And I'm not sure that he had a shower very often. This man not only felt hairy, but he smelled too, by the way. May I say, you can't help but notice that as you go through here. And the thing that happened now, he came unto his father and said, my father. And he said, here am I. Who art thou, my son? The voice was not quite the

0: voice of Esau's. Everything else, it was like Esau. And Jacob said unto his father, I'm Esau thy firstborn. I've done according as thou badest me. Arise, I pray thee, sit and eat of my venison, that thy soul may bless me. And Isaac said unto his son, how is it that thou hast found it so quickly, my son? And he said, because the Lord thy God brought it to me. And believe me, this boy at this particular point is a typical pious fraud. And you find many of them today in fundamental circles. They talk about the Lord leading them. And sometimes the Lord leads them to do some very unusual things. I find out sometimes a Christian man can do things that if the mafia did it, and the mafia does things like that, why, the mafia would be arrested for it. But they very piously pray about it and say it's the Lord's will. I'm not always sure about that. And believe me, this boy, Jacob, at this point is a pious fraud, because the Lord thy God brought it to me. The Lord had nothing to do with this, friends. Verse 21, and Isaac said unto Jacob, come near, I pray thee, that I may feel thee, my son, whether thou be my very son Esau or not. Isaac suspicioned something. But you see, Rebekah knew Isaac very well, and she had worked this thing out. And so Jacob went near unto Isaac his father, and he felt him and said, the voice is Jacob's voice, but the hands are the hands of Esau. And I think also the odor was too. I don't think there's any question about that. The hands are the hands of Esau. And he discerned him not, because his hands were hairy as his brother Esau's hand. So he blessed him. And he said, art thou my very son Esau? And he said, I am. And he said, bring it near to me, and I'll eat of my son's venison, that my soul may bless thee. And he brought it near to him, and he did eat, and he brought him wine, and he drank. And his father Isaac said unto him, come near now, and kiss me, my son. He came near and kissed him, and he smelled the smell of his raiment. I told you that was there, friends. And blessed him, and said, see, the smell of my son is the smell of a field which the Lord hath blessed. Therefore God give thee of the dew of heaven, and the fatness of the earth, and plenty of corn and wine. Let people serve thee, and nations bow down to thee. Be Lord over thy brethren, and let thy mother's sons bow down to thee. Cursed be everyone that curseth thee, and blessed be he that blesseth thee. Now, he's giving a blessing he had received. He's passing it on, but the interesting thing is, it already was Jacob's. God had said that. God had already blessed. And God is not accepting this at all. You can write that down. Now, let me read verse 30. And it came to pass, as soon as Isaac had made an end of blessing Jacob, and Jacob was yet scarce gone out from the presence of Isaac his father, that Esau his brother came in from his hunting. And he also had made savory meat, brought it unto his father, and said unto his father, let my father arise and eat of his son's venison, that thy soul may bless me. And Isaac his father said unto him, who art thou? And he said, I'm thy son, thy firstborn Esau. And Isaac trembled very exceedingly and said, who, where is he that hath taken venison and brought it me? And I've eaten of all before thou camest. And it blessed him, yea, and he shall be blessed. And somebody says, well, does venison taste like goat or lamb? It sure does. I remember several years ago that when I was pastor in Pasadena, at one of the offices there, he and I went deer hunting up in Utah. And we got a deer, but wasn't enough to feed the congregation. We invited them in for a venison dinner, and it was just a time of good, wholesome fellowship, and we had a lot of fun. But we didn't have enough to go around, so we got two lamb legs, and that was cooked also, and nobody could tell the difference. Everybody said the venison is good. It tastes very much alike. Now, Isaac really sees he's been taken in, and when Esau heard the words of his father, he cried with a great and exceeding bitter cry, and said unto his father, bless me, even me also, my father. And he said, thy brother came with subtlety, and hath taken away thy blessing. And he said, is not he rightly named Jacob? And he was a usurper. For he hath supplanted me these two times. He took away my birthright. And behold, now he'th taken away my blessing. And he said, hast thou not reserved a blessing for me? And Isaac answered and said unto Esau, behold, I have made him thy lord, and all his brethren have I given to him for servants, and with corn and wine have I sustained him. And what shall I do now unto thee, my son? And Esau said unto his father, hast thou but one blessing, my father? Bless me, even me also, O my father. And Esau lifted up his voice and wept. And Isaac, his father, answered and said unto him, behold, thy dwelling shall be the fatness of the earth and of the dew of heaven from above, and by thy sword shalt thou live and shall serve thy brother. It shall come to pass when thou shalt have the dominion that thou shalt break his yoke from off thy neck. And Esau hated Jacob because of the blessing wherewith his father blessed him. And Esau said in his heart, the days of mourning for my father are at hand. Then will I slay my brother Jacob. In other words, my father's old. He won't live very much longer. And just as soon as my father dies, I'll kill Jacob. I'll get rid of him. And that was the thought in the heart of Esau. Now, Rebekah's in the background, and these words of Esau, her elder son, were told to Rebekah, and she sent and called Jacob, her younger son, and said unto him, behold, thy brother Esau is touching thee, doth comfort himself, purposing to kill thee. Now, therefore, my son, obey my voice, and arise, flee thou to Laban, my brother, in Haran. You see here, again, Rebekah taking things in her own hands, and she tells Jacob now, you're going to have to leave home, and she's going to send him away from home. Tell the truth, she really paid for her part in this, her sin. She never saw this boy alive again. She just sent him over there for a little while, but she died before he got back. And you must remember that Jacob was her favorite, and that Esau was Isaac's favorite. And she wants to send him now over to Laban, her brother. And Jacob will go over there. And believe me, that's where he's going to learn his lesson. That's where chickens will come home to roost. Old Uncle Laban is going to put him in school, and he's going to teach him a few things. Now, Jacob thought he was clever, but Uncle Laban was an expert at it. And poor Jacob was just an amateur, and he's going to cry out in desperation to God before it's all over. Now, notice what she says. Tarry with him a few days until thy brother's fury turn away. A few days lengthened out to 20 years. And during that interval, why, she died. She never saw her boy again, her favorite, her pet, if you please. Now, verse 45, until thy brother's anger turn away from thee, and he forget that which thou hast done to him, then I will send and fetch thee from thence. Why should I be deprived also of you both in one day? And after all, Esau's not going to think too much of his mother after this little episode, by the way. Now we read here, and Rebekah said to Isaac, I am weary of my life because of the daughters of Heth. If Jacob take a wife of the daughters of Heth, such as these, which are of the daughters of the land, what good shall my life do me? Now you see, Esau had married these heathen, the godless, and already it was bringing sorrow into the home, and even Rebekah was overwhelmed by it. Now she says, if Jacob turns around and does this same thing, and he probably will if he stays here, you see she can use this as an excuse to get Jacob away from the home because Esau is seeking for his life. And that moves us now into chapter 28. And she has a little conference with Isaac, and Rebekah and Isaac determine now that the thing to do is to send Jacob back to the family of Laban, back where Rebekah had come from herself. You see, Abraham's servant had gone and gotten her. Now the point is to send Jacob back there to get a wife. If you get him away from the place of danger, his brother would try to kill him. Now, very frankly, I think if he'd stayed there, that probably that would have happened. However, the fact of the matter is that Rebekah died first, and Jacob did get back for his father's funeral. Now you find in chapter 28, and I'm reading now verse 1 of chapter 28, and Isaac called Jacob and blessed him and charged him and said unto him, thou shalt not take a wife of the daughters of Canaan. All the way through the Old Testament, you find that God does not want the godly to marry the ungodly. And that, again, is my reason for believing that in the 6th of Genesis, that all you have when the sons of God looked upon the daughters of men is the godly line marrying with the godless line of Cain, which finally brought the judgment of the flood and only one man left. Now, that intermarriage always leads to godlessness. And I'd say this word just of caution. I recognize we're living in a day when young people are not apt to take advice from certainly an old preacher. They say, my, what does he know? And if you really want to know the truth, I know a whole lot about this particular matter. I have seen case after case where some little girl or some little boy, they come to counsel. Well, I've met a fella. He's not a Christian. I'm going with him, and he's proposed to me, and I think I'm going to marry him, and I can win him for the Lord. Little girl, if you can't win him before you get married, you'll never win him after you get married. You can be sure of that. Same thing would hold for the young man, and God forbids it. It always entails sorrow. I have seen literally hundreds of cases, and I've never yet seen a case where it worked. Never yet. You can't beat God. God has put down too indelibly all the way through the Word. When the godly marry the godless, what happens? Look at Ahab and Jezebel. And in the New Testament, it's strictly told Christians that they are not to be unequally yoked. And that's the way you get unequally yoked, not by just sitting on the platform of somebody, but by intermarrying. That's the way you join up with them, by the way. And that is the thing that is going to happen. Now, Isaac sends Jacob away. He says, arise, go to Padan Aram, to the house of Bethuel, thy mother's father, take thee a wife from thence of the daughters of Laban, thy mother's brother. Now, he sends him back to Laban. And believe me, old Laban is quite a trickster himself. And Jacob is in for it. I can tell him that right now, but he doesn't know it. But he's sure going to find out about it. And we're going to have to wait till next time to find out about it. And I trust that you'll be with us. Let us hear from you, friend. So until next time, my beloved, may God richly bless you.
1: We'll pick up right here next time as we see how Jacob's schemes bring real consequences. It brings to mind Galatians 6:7. Don't be deceived. God is not mocked. 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And when you're in touch, let us know how you listen to Through the Bible. Remember, that little bit of information really does help us make decisions about how and where to go next as we take the whole Word to the whole world. Now, next time, we're going to continue our journey through Genesis. So if you can, read Genesis 28 a couple of times yourself. It's a great story of God's mercy. I'm Steve Schwetz, and I'll see you here next time. Until then, keep walking in the light of His Word.

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3: Thanks, David, and welcome again to Pathway to Victory. 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And it's also the last day to request my book by the same title. 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When you give a generous gift to support the ministry of Pathway to Victory, you're invited to request a copy of my book. The full title is Courageous, 10 Strategies for Thriving in a Hostile World. But that's not all, because right now we're enjoying the multiplying impact of the In God We Trust Matching Challenge. Many of you have already received a letter from me about this challenge. Listen. From our very founding, America has been a nation blessed by God because we were a nation dependent upon God. That dependence is what set us apart. And as that dependence erodes, so does the blessing. I believe with everything in me that the only path forward for this nation is a return to the God who made her great. When you give to the In God We Trust Matching Challenge, your gift will be matched dollar for dollar, helping us reach more people than ever before with the gospel of Jesus Christ. Well, many Christians argue that doing good works isn't important. After all, we're saved by faith, not works, right? In this last message of the Courageous series, I'm going to show you why doing all the good we can is absolutely essential to our survival as Christians who live in a hostile world. I titled this next message, Survival Tip Number 10, Do the Next Right Thing.
4: Vice Admiral James Stockdale had a brush with fame as Texas billionaire H. Ross Perot's running mate on the independent reform ticket. Remember that? On October the 13th, 1992, Stockdale's first words during the nationally televised vice presidential debate were, "Who am I? What am I doing here?" Those questions, meant to introduce himself, instead made him a laughingstock in the media, who portrayed Stockdale as a weak, doddering old man. Don't you remember those Saturday Night Live routines about James Stockdale? Stockdale may have been from a bygone era, but he was anything from doddering. A graduate of the U.S. Naval Academy, Stockdale was an accomplished fighter pilot. In 1965, the 41-year-old father of four was shot down over Vietnam. As he ejected from his A4 Skyhawk and floated to the ground, he said to himself, 5 years. That's how long he thought he would be held in captivity. As it turned out, he spent almost 8 years in the infamous Hanoi Hilton prison. For 4 of those years, Stockdale was in solitary confinement. For 2 years, he was forced to wear leg irons. He was tortured at least 15 times. Stockdale was the highest-ranking officer among the hundreds of U.S. prisoners of war in the prison camp. Despite his solitary confinement, Stockdale organized a system of wall taps, hand signals, and hidden notes for the prisoners to communicate with one another. He also developed a set of rules governing prisoner behavior. These rules gave his fellow American prisoners a sense of purpose and hope. Later he said, when a person is alone in a cell and sees the door open only once or twice a day for a bowl of soup, he has to build some sort of ritual into his life if he wants to avoid becoming an animal. Stockdale led the prisoners' resistance against the Vietnamese attempts to use them as propaganda or informants on fellow soldiers. To Stockdale, integrity was the most important thing to maintain for a prisoner of war. More important than food, avoiding torture, or even life itself. Stockdale wrote, "I came to realize that if you don't lose your integrity, you can't be had and you can't be hurt." To live as honorable prisoners, Stockdale instructed the American soldiers that it was okay to divulge useless information along with their name, rank, and serial number and birth date. One pilot, under torture, gave his captors the names of comic book heroes when he was asked to name their top flyers. In doing so, he bolstered the men's spirits, protected vital military secrets, and preserved his honor. In 1969, Stockdale's Vietnamese captors decided to parade the prisoners through the streets of downtown Hanoi to show foreign journalists how humanely the prisoners were being treated. Stockdale refused to take part of the charade. He slashed his scalp with a razor and beat his own face with a wooden stool because he knew his captors wouldn't want to show a prisoner with cuts and bruises on his face. When he learned that some prisoners had died during torture, Stockdale cut his own wrists to let his captors know that he would rather die than betray his country, his countrymen, and his character. These were radical steps to take to protect his integrity and the honor of his men, but they worked. When the Vietnamese saw how determined Stockdale was to resist and how his resistance emboldened his fellow soldiers, they ceased torturing American POWs and improved conditions in the prison. In 1973, during Operation Homecoming, James Stockdale, along with the other prisoners in the Hanoi Hilton, was finally released. His courage and heroism became widely known, and in 1976, President Gerald Ford awarded Stockdale the Congressional Medal of Honor. In our series, Courageous, we're looking at 10 strategies for thriving in a hostile world. Well, today we're going to look at the 10th and the final principle for thriving in a hostile world. And it's one that James Stockdale embodied. And the principle is simply this: do the next right thing. Whatever situation you're in, no matter how difficult it is, do the next right thing. In the Bible, doing the next right thing is called doing good. Very simply, doing good means do all the good you can, while you can, where you can. Take your Bibles and turn to Galatians 6, verses 9 through 10. Perhaps you've never seen these verses before. Paul wrote, "And let us not lose heart in doing good." Underline that. "For in due time we shall reap if we do not grow weary. So then, while we have opportunity, let us do good." There it is again. "To all men, and especially to those who are of the household of faith." Paul says if we do good, no matter how difficult our situation, we will not grow weary. How do you maximize your opportunity to do good? Let's look and see what the Word of God says. First of all, if you're going to do good, look beyond yourself. Doing good means having a focus that is not on yourself. Secondly, ask God to create opportunities to do good. Ask God to create opportunities to do good. In Colossians 4:3, Paul said, "I am praying," and we should be praying, "that God may open up to us a door for the word so that we may speak forth the mystery of Christ." Paul was saying, we're praying that God gives us an opportunity to share the gospel. Friends, that's a prayer God will always answer. The Bible says we ought to ask God to create opportunities. And then thirdly, when those opportunities come, seize the opportunities that God creates for us. Seize the opportunities that God creates. Now look, there are all kinds of needs around you. That doesn't mean you're the one necessarily to meet those needs. You can't meet every need in the world, but you ought to meet the needs that God gives you the opportunity to meet. How do you know if it's an opportunity, if there's a need somewhere that you should be the one to meet it? You know, ask yourself, do I have the ability to meet that need, the giftedness, the ability to meet that need? Secondly, has God opened a door of opportunity for me to meet that need as well? If you're going to do good, seize the opportunities that God creates for you. You know, when I think of doing the next right thing, even when you can't see the whole picture, I think of one woman in the Bible who illustrates that principle the best. In fact, she has a whole book that's attributed to her name. Her name is Esther. Remember the story of Esther in the Old Testament? You know, in the book of Esther, Esther is the only book of the Bible in which the word God is not mentioned one time. God's not mentioned at all in the book of Esther. For that reason, Martin Luther and others thought the book didn't even belong in the Bible. But that's wrong. Even though God's name doesn't appear, you see his fingerprints all over Esther's story. It's a book about the providence of God. For those of you unfamiliar with the story, let me give you the Reader's Digest summary. You remember that Esther lived in Persia, which is modern-day Iran. That's where some of the exiles lived, who the Jewish people who had been exiled from the northern and later the southern kingdom. And she was orphaned as a young girl, and she was adopted by her older cousin named Mordecai. And through a miraculous set of circumstances, Esther ended up being chosen by the king, Xerxes, to be the queen of Persia. And in Esther chapter 2, verse 17, it says, "The king loved Esther more than all of the women, and she found favor and kindness with him more than all the virgins, so that he set the royal crown on her head and made her the queen." Well, upon a day, King Xerxes' right-hand man, Haman, ordered all of the people to bow down before him. And when cousin Mordecai refused to bow down before Haman, Haman was infuriated. And he went to the king and persuaded the king to sign an edict that would call for the killing of all of the Jews in the land. Not just Mordecai, but all of the Jews on a certain date in the future. And so King Xerxes signed that edict, not knowing that his own wife, Esther, was a Jewess herself. And when word came to Mordecai that the king had issued that edict, he sent word to Esther in the palace to please intervene on not only his behalf, but on behalf of the Jewish people. Well, Esther was hesitant to go and ask the king to do that because there was a Persian law, a custom, that you never went into the king's presence uninvited. Because if you went uninvited into the king's presence, he could do one of two things. He could hold out his scepter, indicating that you were free to speak and make whatever request you wanted. But if the king withheld his scepter, it means you were to be executed. You can understand why Esther was hesitant to go into the king's presence. She knew she had a 50-50 chance of living. And so she expressed her reservation to her cousin Mordecai, but he didn't stop making his plea. Chapter 4, verse 14, he said, "Who knows whether you have not attained royalty?"

0: royalty for such a time as this. In other words, Esther, you're not where you are by accident. God put you there for a great purpose. Well, it finally persuaded Esther to do the right thing, the next right thing. But before she rushed into the king's presence, she asked Mordecai and the other Jews in the land to pray and to fast for her. And finally, at the end of 3 days, she decided to go, and she uttered those famous words in chapter 4, verse 16, "If I perish, I perish." Esther went into the presence of the king, trembling, I'm sure. She didn't die that day. Instead, to her surprise, the king welcomed her and told her he would grant her any request she made. She had an elaborate plan. She didn't unveil her request that day. But later on at a banquet, she revealed that she was Jewish herself. She talked about what the king's official Haman had done, how he had plotted against Mordecai. She persuaded the king to do something, to intervene on behalf of the Jewish people. Now, again, according to Persian law, a king could not reverse an edict. Have you heard of the laws of the Medes and the Persians? It means something that cannot be changed. But what the king could do was to issue another order that gave the Jewish people a right to defend themselves when they were attacked. He did that. Haman was executed, and as a result, the entire Jewish people were saved, all because of the courage of one woman to do the next right thing. You know, as I look at that story of Esther, I find four principles about doing the next right thing that apply to every one of us today. Just jot these down, would you? First of all, determine to take action in spite of danger or doubt. Determine that you're going to take action in spite of danger or doubt. You know, somebody has said that the two greatest days of a person's life are the day they were born, and second, the day they discover why they were born. Esther discovered why she was born through her cousin's words. Who knows that you've come to the kingdom for such a time as this? Esther knew she had to take a stand, and she was willing to do so, even though she didn't know how it would turn out. Determined to take action in spite of danger or doubt. Secondly, enlist others in your action plan. You know, Esther didn't try to do this by herself. She asked people to pray for her. I think she probably asked for advice on how to best approach the king with her request. Proverbs 15:22 says, "Without consultation, plans are frustrated, but with many counselors, they succeed." Thirdly, take deliberate action. Once you know what the next right thing to do is, do it. Don't wait. Don't ask for another sign. If God has spoken to you and shown you what the next right thing to do is, do it. You know, somebody has rightly said, the amount of time you allow between knowing what to do and doing what you should do, that interval of time is the time that Satan speaks to you. And the longer the time is between when you know what to do and you do it, the longer Satan has to talk you out of it. That's why it's important to take deliberate action when you know what the right thing to do is. There was a famous Christian writer, and I don't want to disparage him because he wrote a lot of good things. But one bad thing he used to say was, he said, "You know, you've heard it said before, don't just stand there, do something." Well, I say, don't just do something, stand there. In other words, just keep waiting on God, waiting on God, waiting on God, and waiting on God. He almost made it sound like there was something spiritual about being paralyzed with inaction. Now, I agree. You shouldn't run ahead of God. Nobody should do that. But you don't want to fall behind God either. When you know what the right thing to do is, go ahead and do it. Some of you right now know the right thing to do. Perhaps you've felt lonely and you need other Christians to encourage you. Go ahead and join the church or join that Sunday school class where you can be encouraged. Some of you know there's somebody you have wronged that you need to ask forgiveness from. You don't have to pray about whether to do that. The Bible says, go ahead and take that action. Perhaps there's a friend or even a child or grandchild from whom you've been estranged. You've been waiting for them to make the first move, but you know what the Bible says. You're supposed to make that first move. Pick up the phone. Send that email. Maybe there's somebody in your office who needs to know Jesus as Savior. Don't wait for the perfect time to share with them. Share right now. God has promised His word will not return void. Take deliberate action now. Daniel 11:32 says, "The people who know their God shall stand firm and take action." Take deliberate action. And fourth, leave the results of your action to God. Leave the results of your action to God. You may not know what the outcome of your obedience is. Leave that up to God. That's what Esther did. When she said, "I'm going in there, Mordecai, to see the king. If I perish, I perish." She wasn't being morbid or fatalistic. I think she said that with happiness in her voice. You know what? I'm going to do the right thing. If I die, he kills me. That just means I get to see God that much sooner. If I don't die, I don't die. And I get to lie. I win either way. And the same is true for you. Just ask yourself, if you're fearful about taking that next step, ask yourself, what's the worst thing that could happen to you? Well, I guess the worst thing that could happen to you is you die doing the right thing. That's probably not going to happen, whatever you're being called to. It's not going to cost you your life. There's no reason to be afraid. You know, when I think about somebody who did the right thing without knowing the outcome, I think about another woman. And she decided that for her, the next right thing was to teach a Sunday school class for underprivileged boys in her church. And so she told the Sunday school superintendent, God was telling her to teach this class, and so she taught the class. And the church had a policy of buying a new suit of clothes for every one of those little boys that was in the Sunday school class to encourage them to come. There was a particular boy in the class, Bob, rowdy, always interrupting. After a couple of weeks, he quit coming, so the teacher went to see him and found that he had ruined that suit of clothes, torn the suit. So she arranged for him to have a second suit. He came back, kept disrupting the class, dropped off the radar, and she went by to see him, and he ruined a second suit. She invites him back, arranges for another suit. Finally, a third time, he's in the class for a couple of weeks. She doesn't see him again. She goes to the Sunday school superintendent. She says, "I'm ready to give up. I just don't know what to do." The superintendent said, "Let's give him one more chance. I'll give you a suit to take to him." So she did that. He came back to the class, and this time he stayed. And after a few weeks, he was saved in that Sunday school class. After that, he began teaching the class as a young man. And that boy named Bob, his actual name was Robert Morrison. He became the first Protestant missionary to China. He's the first one to translate the Bible into Chinese. And today, there are literally hundreds of millions of Christians in China because of that one woman, that Sunday school teacher, who is ready to do the next right thing, even when she didn't know the outcome. That's why the Apostle Paul says, "Don't lose heart in doing good, for in good season we shall reap if we do not grow weary." An entire nation was saved, all because of the courage of one godly woman. That's the power of doing the right thing. And I hope you'll take these four principles from Esther's story and begin applying them to your life today. Like Esther, I believe that God has appointed Pathway to Victory for such a time as this. This summer, we're positioned to engage our culture in ways I never dreamed possible and make an even greater impact across our nation and around the globe. And it's all because of financial partners like you. And when you give a generous gift to the Matching Challenge, I'll send my thanks, along with a copy of my book. It's called Courageous: 10 Strategies for Thriving in a Hostile World.
1: Make no mistake, when we develop the kind of godly courage God calls us to, we can transform the country we love, one heart at a time. 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
2: 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If that sounds like you, write to P.O. 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Again, that's P.O. Box 223-609, Dallas, Texas, 75222. I'm David J. Mullins, wishing you a great weekend. 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
13: Fear of the Lord is the beginning of knowledge, but fools despise wisdom and correction. That sets us up for the first lesson in wisdom. Molly, you want to read it?
14: Sure. I says, my son, hear the instruction of your father.
13: Okay, stop there.
14: Yeah.
13: What's the word?
14: Hear.
13: Hear. It brings us right back to the wise person hears.
14: Oh, cool.
13: If the son is going to be wise, he first needs to hear. The very first thing he needs to do is hear.
14: Is the word instruction also correction?
13: Yeah, it's the same word. And that's what people have difficulty with, is being corrected.
15: Mm-hmm.
13: You know? Growing up, we all had trouble with being corrected, right? You don't like being corrected.
14: Yeah.
13: Okay, now, so two main things here. Number one, hear is the word Shema. Hear means to obey. So the son, in order to really get this, to live in the fear of God, you have to really learn what it means to obey. Because if you can't obey man or your dad or your mom, you'll never be able to learn to obey God. That's why this is the very first lesson.
14: That's good.
13: Kids, learn to obey your parents. If you can't obey your parents, you won't obey God. Simple as that, right? You know, Robert Lewis, in his amazing book, Raising a Modern Day Knight, the first three principles of biblical manhood, a will to obey, a work to do, a woman to love. You will never be able to have a woman to love and enjoy that love unless you have a work to do, and you'll never really have a good work to do unless you first have a will to obey. You know, that's so important.
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19: 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This is a repeat edition of The Plumb Line. I need to stress that because my guest is Bodie Hodge, who used to be with Answers in Genesis, now has established a new ministry. But in our visit from this past edition, we talk about the Tower of Babel and a book that he's written on that subject. So stick around here on The Plumb Line.
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19: 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I'm your host, Jay Rudolph. On the broadcast today, my guest, Bodie Hodge, and we're discussing a book and articles that he's written as well concerning the Tower of Babel, looking at it from a historical perspective as well as how it's, well, affected everything about us today because it's brought about a variety of languages that all of us speak. Well, I guess probably most people tuning into this speak some form of English, but nonetheless, this is broadcast all over the world, so who knows? Maybe we have some people speaking some other languages that are learning about how their language came to be as a result of what took place with the dispersion at the Tower of Babel. And Bodie, I left off there bringing up this Acts 17:26 because I didn't want to forget to mention that in the context of the broadcast here, but I think you wanted to maybe comment on that a little bit more, so I'll read it again. And he has made from one blood, he of course being God, has made from one blood every nation of men to dwell on all the face of the earth, has determined their pre-appointed times and the boundaries of their dwellings. There is a whole lot in that verse. You've got the one blood of every nation part. You've got the fact that he has given pre-appointed times. And so the time period that you and I are living in is designed for us. And so, you know, we weren't meant to live during a Little House on the Prairie time, even though I know my wife and kids wish that they had sometimes. But that wasn't our pre-appointed time for us. He's determined the boundaries of our dwellings, too. It's just, there's so much here. It's just such a fascinating verse.
22: Yeah, it really is. In the context of this, Paul is in Greece, and you know he's dealing with a lot of philosophers and some of the top notch, the top minds, actually probably in the world, were gathered right there listening to Paul at this particular point. And one of the things that he's pointing out is he's explaining who God is, the God of the Bible, compared to all these little piddly Greek gods, you know, that are made out of wood and just little idols like that, you know, that they have to take care of and get dust off of. He's like, no. The God I'm talking about is one who created all things. He created everything. Paul goes back to Genesis and explaining the actual character and nature of who God is. He is in charge of all things. And one of the things he points out is we are all of one blood. We're all from one man. We all go back to Adam and Eve is what he's really talking about here in this particular context, which means we are all related. We are all in the same boat. We all have to answer to the God of the Bible for our sin. And that's a big deal. You know, in today's culture, we have a lot of people that have been out there teaching.

0: when I was growing up, a lot of people listening may well have been influenced by things like that. But there's one race, there's one blood, and we all go back to Adam's race. In fact, a lot of old dictionaries used to say, you know, that the one race was called Adam's race. We call it the human race today. But we're also in a culture where people want to reject that and say, well, no, there's a multitude of races, higher and lower races, and automatically that starts to dive into the issue of racism. If we all go back to Noah, we all go back to Adam and Eve, we're all sinners, we're all in need of Jesus Christ, no matter what we look like. Mm. And you know what? We need to start looking at each other as relatives who we want to see get saved. We as Christians, I think, should be leading the fight against things like racism, and I think that's an important issue in today's culture. You know, another aspect of this particular passage, Paul, yes, he's in Greece. Now, if you understand the times, Greece had a powerful empire at one stage. You might think back to Alexander the Great, and then it was broken into four parts, and then basically the Romans came in and just obliterated them and conquered them. And here's the Greeks right now just grieving over the fact that they have been totally conquered and obliterated by Rome. And then here's Paul, who gets up there and says, my God is the one who sets the boundaries for what you have at what time. So even those Greeks were probably sitting there like, oh, wow, this is some incredible God. Not only did he create everything, he's the one who gives everyone life and breath. He upholds them into existence. This wasn't like their little piddly Greek gods. No, this is a unique God. Paul had their attention. And I think it's fascinating that here's Paul in front of some of the greatest philosophers in the world. And you had some people who still mocked Paul. Oh, yeah, whatever. There were others that said, hey, Paul, I want to hear you again on this. But then there were some who believed. I'll tell you what, Paul was phenomenally successful in there. Power of the Holy Spirit working cannot be undone. It's powerful when you think about what the Holy Spirit can do.
1: That culture certainly could relate to quote-unquote powerful gods, but they were hearing about the most powerful, the only true God, and his sovereignty right there, and it affected them. So, yeah, that's pretty neat. Well, you know, I want to kind of move along in this account here about Babel, because so after the tower and the scattering or dispersion that took place, Babel persisted on here. Now, the tower itself, the building on that stopped, and it sounds like the city had either some sort of growth pause, I think you call it, or at least a ceasing of the building of the right city, but yet it continued to exist, so much so that we hear, you know, a lot about it in Scripture, as you said. And in particular, I want to get to a guy by the name of Nimrod, Noah's great-grandson, and what does he have to do with this city of Babel, and what happened to Babel after the scattering?
0: Yeah, well, naturally, he was involved. It's kind of unique. When you actually look back at Genesis chapter 11, what you just read earlier, as you go through that, you know, the people were saying in unison, let us build a city, let us build a tower, let us make a name for ourselves. They were doing this in unison. And what's interesting is, particularly after the events that occurred at the Tower of Babel, as people were being scattered, Nimrod takes over four cities. When he takes over those four cities, one of those cities is Babylon itself. He takes it over, sets himself up as a king, and then he starts to invade other places. According to the Bible there in Genesis chapter 10, he starts to take over the land of Assyria, and he starts building some cities in there. Well, the Bible doesn't really tell us too much more about his particular empire at that stage, but we've got a lot of records that are floating around from different cultures all around this area. Historically, he took over areas that reached all the way down to Egypt, all the way up into Armenia. So he had a very powerful kingdom at one stage there. And we even have some historical records of when he actually died in battle. So he reigned somewhere in the neighborhood of about 120-something years before he was killed in battle. So there's actually a lot of extra-biblical history that tell us a little bit about what happened with Nimrod as well. But it goes to show you, it sets the stage for different empires and different kings conquering different areas, and we've seen that ever since Babel.
1: One of the reasons I wanted to bring him up specifically is you mentioned about the different names that were given to people, and at least for Nimrod, it kind of came out of the fact that he was established or set up as a god by some of his followers and his descendants, and so he had some interesting names that came out of his reign, didn't he?
0: Yeah, he did. Well, you know, if you think of that particular line, their name for king or chief was the term Belus, B-E-L-U-S is really how that was. And so you could say Belus Noah, Belus Ham, for example. It goes down to Belus Nimrod. Of course, Belus Nimrod was in charge of Babel for a long time.

0: And as that tended to work out, that particular name kind of stuck with him. And sometimes it shortened to B-E-L, Bel Nimrod. Sometimes it was spelt a little different, B-A-A-L, Baal. And that's what we get. Another name for him was Marduk or Meriadoc, and they're actually equated in Jeremiah 50, verse 2. So he had a multitude of names. These are false gods that some of the Canaanites and some of the others were still worshiping by the time the Israelites came into the Promised Land. So it goes to show some of these early people at the events of the Tower of Babel had been elevated to a godlike status. And I think there's a good reason for that. I want people to realize, after the events that occurred at the Tower of Babel and after the flood, people didn't live as long as they did before the flood. Noah still lived 950 years old. Shem lived 600 years. There was about three generations where they lived about 400 years. Then it drops off to 200 and something years. The ages were dropping off. Noah, for example, outlived Peleg, just to give you an idea how long he actually lived. So think about this in these different cultures. They're looking at some of Noah's sons, grandsons, great-grandsons, and they outlive their great-great-great-great-great-grandchildren. If people start looking at those ancestors different, yeah, they do. They almost raise them up to a godlike status. Not that they're gods by any means. In fact, the ancient Greek writers would talk about these ancient Greek gods. They said they still died, they just outlived everyone else. And so what it is they were taking some of these early ancestors of theirs and elevating them to a godlike status. That's what happened here with Nimrod. That's what happened to several others. Now, of course, Nimrod died in battle, but they were still being elevated to a godlike status. Mm. What we need to remember is, no, let's not do ancestor worship. We need to worship the one true God.
1: Mm. Good. That's why I wanted to bring that up, so people can have that connection, because we see that brought up in the scriptures a lot, both those false gods, Baal, as well as Merodach, and those names are coming up in the scriptures elsewhere. So, well, I also see in your article, too, that during Nimrod's reign, the city of Babylon began to regrow, and the tower became known as the Tower of Bel, which is one of those names you mentioned, B-E-L. And so in essence, the work eventually continued after a pause of some time, but yet the city and this tower were still widely known even into the 5th century BC, according to some of the sources that you quote in the article. So this is something that continued to be around, and we'll spend the last segment digging into kind of what's happened now and a little bit of the archaeology around this, but I wanted to bring up that point and wrap up this segment by you commenting on that fact that there still was the city, there still was this tower, albeit construction on it stopped apparently, but at least in the recent time period after God came and confused their languages. Just wrap up this segment by sharing what happened in that near time period.
0: Right. Well, the Lord scattered people, and for Nimrod, who ends up taking over that area, now all of a sudden he has a city that he can start working on, rebuilding. And of course, being in charge of that place and having that tower, it starts to take his name. And that's the name that just stuck with that tower down through the years and down through the ages. There were quite a few people who came and took over Babylon, ruled out of there for quite some time. There was Hammurabi, Sennacherib. He was a powerful Assyrian. He actually leveled the city in a war. And then not long after that, his son actually rebuilt it to its former measure. And then we think of the golden age of the Babylonian Empire with Nebuchadnezzar when it was built to its absolute peak. So there's actually quite a bit that was going on throughout the ages. And we actually have quite a bit of history on the city of Babylon from Nimrod forward.
1: Yeah. Well, we'll maybe have a little time to get into some of that, too. I'd like to talk a little bit about Nebuchadnezzar's reign as well. But this segment will wrap up with Bodie Hodgson. We'll continue with a bit more to come. So stay with me on the plumb line. And if you really want to get more deeply into this, of course, you can pick up the book that Bodie wrote, or you can look at this column that I'm referring to. It's, again, at answersingenesis.org. There's a lot of great information on the Tower of Babel there at the website answersingenesis.org. If you want to reach out to me, the email address, again, is theplumblineradio@gmail.com. 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This is The Plumb Line. I'm your host, Jay Rudolph. On the broadcast today, my guest is Bodie Hodge of Answers in Genesis, and we're discussing the Tower of Babel, looking at the dispersion and the spread of languages, the development, I guess we could say, of all different languages as a result from what the scriptures have to say about that. And Bodie, we want to move into more recent times here. We've been looking at the historical perspective, but let's talk a bit about the archaeology of this ancient tower. You have a whole section in this article that discusses the archaeology here. So let me just pose it this way. Does this tower still exist in any fashion or frame or form?
0: Just its footprint is all we really have. But there's actually quite a bit. You know, when you think of this city, it was a very prominent city for such a long time. There is going to be archaeological remains. And we've found where that place is. You know, a number of people have actually been digging there and been documenting this. Actually, for over 100 years. The first one was Koldewey. He's a German archaeologist back in 1899. First started digging in there and doing a lot of publishing on it. You know, some people have kind of known, okay, they found it, but they really haven't had a good understanding of what all's actually been found there. In fact, the Germans have been the ones leading the way, doing all the archaeology. The problem is, we English speakers can't really read a whole bunch of that German, you know, unless you're bilingual. And so a lot of us have been left in the dark, with the exception of some academics, you know, who might know some here and there. Well, recently, Professor Andrew George from the University of London, he's an expert in Assyrian and Babylonian cuneiform documents, and he actually, you know, has been involved in a little bit of this. He decided to fill in the English-speaking world. He wrote a very long technical paper where he's just kind of catching all of us up on what's happened in the last 100 years. And it was brilliant that he did this. Now, I want people to understand right off the bat, though, Professor Andrew George does not believe in the biblical account of the Tower of Babel. He believes it's a myth. So he's not somebody that's on side saying, hey, I'm here to defend Genesis. And one says you would almost treat him like a hostile witness. At the same time, though, he's very respectable. And I think the research that he's done and looking at all this, I think he's done an incredible job, even though we may disagree on Genesis, by the way. Mm-hmm. But one of the things that he's done, he's pointed out what these different archaeologists have found. Some of the aspects of Babylon are just incredible. You know, we've found the East End Gil, where its footprint was and some of its remains. That was one of the incredible temples right there in the very middle of the city of Babylon. We've also got the footprint of what's called the Etmenonki. That's the tower from heaven to earth. It's also known as the Temple of Marduk or the Tower of Bell. So it's that same tower footprint. And we have a lot of some of the stones, the foundation stones that actually have names. So, you know, so we know it's Babylon. We know this is the actual place. Now, we've got quite a bit of archaeology from the stuff that they've actually dug up and found. There's so many inscriptions. Just trying to get them all translated just seems kind of crazy. So there's actually quite a bit that talks about the history when the Assyrians controlled it, when the Babylonians controlled it. And they even have some documents that go back almost 2000 BC talking about the city and this tower and its size. So we know a lot about the size of the Tower of Babel. When it comes to the Ark of Noah, the Bible gives us its basic dimensions. You know, that was great for us here at the Ark Encounter when we went to build it. But when it comes to the Tower of Babel, the Bible doesn't tell us the actual dimensions of it. So now all of a sudden we have to turn to the archaeology. We have to look over here. Well, how big does it look? And when you go there and you look now, it looks like it has about a 90-meter base, 90 by 90, which is pretty good size structure. This is a huge tower when you sit back and you think about that particular tower. If we just try to say, oh, okay, well, that's what the Tower of Babel was, well, then we've neglected the history. And we've already said you have to know the history. A lot of history has occurred from the time of the original Tower of Babel all the way up to, say, Nebuchadnezzar's day, all the way up to, say, Herodotus's day, which is about 500 BC, and Alexander the Great, and so forth. So a lot of things have happened. Let me run you through some of that history so that we understand the base platforms that we found where this Tower of Babel is. So after the event of the Tower of Babel, we have Nimrod, we have Hammurabi, we have several others. There are certain of these different kings, these powerful leaders, that actually we have records where they modified or they changed the tower itself. And so there's a few instances we're just not so sure about. At one stage, though, the entire tower was decimated, and that was at Sennacherib's day. For those of you who don't know, Sennacherib was just before Nebuchadnezzar, about two generations before Nebuchadnezzar. Nebuchadnezzar is the one who took the Israelites into captivity to Babylon. You might think of Daniel, Shadrach, Meshach, and Abednego about the time of Nebuchadnezzar. But prior to that, Sennacherib devastated the city, had that tower torn down. Now, his son, Esarhaddon, he actually had it rebuilt to the former measure. You've seen it, and over the course of about 12 years, they rebuilt the tower, the temple, and several other major structures. Then after that, Nebuchadnezzar ultimately comes in, and he actually builds it up some more. Well, it's been modified and all sorts of different things throughout history. When you get to Alexander the Great, the Greeks came in and conquered everyone. Actually, Alexander the Great was ruling out of Babylon, and that's actually where he died. But he died an early death. He had it torn down because he wanted to rebuild it. So it was torn down because he died early. It wasn't rebuilt. Then it passes into the pages of history. And that's what we're excavating now. And what we found, there are actually three different platforms underneath of where that Tower of Babel sits. There's the top one, which is a 90 by 90 meter base, I said, which is pretty good size. Now, if you go up under that, there are two other bases. One of them is a 73 meter base, and one of them is a 65 meter base. Now, according to those cuneiforms that go back almost 2,000 years, they're attesting to that 90 meter base going all the way back to about the time of Hammurabi and maybe even a little bit before. So then you have two other bases between Hammurabi going all the way back to the Tower of Babel. Most likely that lowest one, that 65 meter base, is the size of the Tower of Babel. And that is still a huge, huge structure. You know, you got to think this is over 200 feet. So, you know, if you just sit back and think about it, 65 meter, that's 213 feet by 213 feet. Mm. And then you have the tower built up from that. So either way, it is a huge tower.
1: I don't think we mentioned that, or maybe earlier in the broadcast we did. Ancient Babylon essentially would be somewhat near Baghdad in our modern day Iraq, right?
0: Yeah, it would be. It'd be south of there just a little bit.
1: Mm-hmm. Okay, so, great.
0: In fact, the name Iraq comes from Erech, which is mentioned in the Bible. It's one of those cities right in that area.
1: Yeah, just so people have context of where all the digging and stuff is going on and the excavation to find this ancient city. So the last thing, I guess, is just to use your own words from the article here, pointing out what is most important for us to come away from all of this is the reality that the scriptures are borne out. They are true, and that there really was a Tower of Babel. There really was a city of Babel. And in essence, we can be 100% certain of that because God said so, you say in your article. And I think that's a good spot to wrap up with, isn't it?
0: Yeah, it really is. You know, the Bible is what's absolutely true. It's great to see these archaeological finds. They're a great confirmation of Scripture. Of course, the Bible stands on its own authority. And I want people to realize, too, you know, when these people were defying God, the Lord came down to see the city and the tower, and he confused their language. Let's not disconnect this from the Lord and Savior, Jesus Christ. Jesus Christ is the creator, according to John 1, Hebrews 1, Colossians 1. He's been intimately involved. He was there in the Garden of Eden. He was there when he shut the door of the ark. He was there when the confusion occurred. And you know what? The Lord stands at the door and knocks. For those of you who want to receive Jesus Christ as Lord and Savior, he's standing there knocking on your heart even now.
1: Amen. Great way to wrap up here. And I'll share my email address again, because if someone is hearing that knocking and a little confused about where it's coming from, well, it is. It's coming from Jesus. He wants a relationship with you. And I would be glad to talk with you more about that. We're out of time for now, but I would get together with you anytime. We can work it out and we can visit about that more when you reach out to me via email. Well, Bodie, thanks for being my guest again. I have no doubt we'll have you back again in the future.
0: All right, brother. God bless you and keep up the great work.
1: Thank you. God bless you as well. Bodie Hodge, my guest here on the Plumb Line. And tune in for another edition. 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
8: As a Christian, it's natural to celebrate all that God has done for you. But have you ever praised Him for what He will do in the future? Today on Turning Point, Dr. David Jeremiah explains why King David did just that, and why it's so beneficial for believers in this generation as well. With a forward-looking message to inspire and challenge, here's David with the conclusion of, "The best is yet to come."
9: And how do we know that? Because the yet-to-come part of life is in the hands of God, and we've watched Him. We've watched Him. What He's done in the past, what He's doing in the present, is simply a guarantee of what it will be in the future. Only, I think the psalmist is right. It's the best. The best is yet to come. I hope you will stay with us as we complete this month of teaching on the Psalms, and we talk about this particular psalm together. And let me let you know that this is the last time you will have an opportunity to get a copy of the book, Five Psalms for a Flourishing Life. If you had this in front of you, you would be so happy to have it. And if you don't get it and you see it later, you're going to be sad, because it's a beautiful book filled with incredible truth meant to help you in your walk with the Lord. We'd love for you to have it. Here's how you can get your copy. Send a gift of any size to Turning Point to help with the cost of radio airtime and production. And simply say, please send me the book on Psalms. We have them all ready to be packaged up, and they'll be sent to you right away. We want you to have this book to study, to review, to place on your bookshelf for when you need it in the future, or to share it with someone else. And I know that God will use this book in a marvelous way to encourage you. We are very excited about what God has done this month, and excited because we know the book of Psalms is so visceral and it's so meaningful to people. One of the things I hope will happen because of this series is that you will be motivated to read the book. Read the book of Psalms. You won't be disappointed, I promise you. You will find insights there that you never dreamed were in the Bible. If you do that, this will have been worthwhile. Well, let's get back to what we started yesterday. We're talking about the future, and the Bible teaches us that the best is yet to come, and that's what we learn from this wonderful psalm. So here we go, part two. How many of you know that one of the great tests as to whether or not you're truly in the family of God is your love for the other people who are in that family? In fact, the Word of God so very directly makes that a test that if you have not read 1 John recently, you ought to go back and read it. Over and over again in 1 John, we are told that one of the tests of our relationship with God is our relationship with His people. Listen to these words, 1 John chapter 3 and verse 14. We know that we have passed from death to life because we love the brethren. He who does not love his brother abides in death. 1 John chapter 4, verses 7 and 8. Beloved, let us love one another, for love is of God. And everyone who loves is born of God and knows God. He who does not love does not know God, for God is love. 1 John 4, 11. Beloved, if God so loved us, we also ought to love one another. 1 John 4, 20 and 21. If someone says, I love God and hates his brother, he's a liar. For he who does not love his brother whom he has seen, how can he love God whom he has not seen? And this commandment we have from him, that he who loves God must love his brother also. And John 13, 35 puts it this way, by this will all men know that you are my disciples, if you have love one for another. So David reflects upon his relationships and the people of God. Have you ever stopped for a moment when you're in the midst of difficult times and counted up the true godly Christian friends that God has given you? One of the best things about going through difficulty, going through a little storm in your life, is that all of a sudden the true nature of God's people is evidenced to you, and you find out that you have some wonderful godly friends who God has given to you. So he rejoices in the presence of God. And then very quickly in the next verse, he talks about seeing God in his principles. In verse 4, he says, concerning the sorrows shall be multiplied who hasten after another God. Their drink offerings of blood I will not offer, nor take up their names on my lips. David begins to think about the people that he loves, and then he begins to think about the people he doesn't think so much about. Now, I know we're supposed to love everyone, but David here is talking about those who offer themselves to idols and those whose lips breathe the names of idolatry. David had seen the idols of Moab and the idols in Philistia, and he had heard about the idolatry that had gone on in the history of his own people. And he said, as I sit here thinking about all of this and meditating on the goodness of God, I am so thankful for the principles of God's holiness that have kept me from being an idolater and from uttering the name of idols with my lips. And he just revels in the presence of Almighty God. You know, if God never did anything for us, if we couldn't enumerate on our hands the blessings that we feel, if we truly understand our Bibles, men and women, just to know God and just to know that He knows us is blessing enough to keep us occupied for the rest of our lives. But David doesn't stop there. He moves in the main part of the psalm to seeing God and what He is doing at the present time. He remembers who God is, and then in verses 5 through 8, he remembers what God is doing, and we'll go through these very quickly, but you will notice how wonderfully they are listed for us. He rehearses what God is doing. First of all, in verse 5, he sees that the Lord is his completeness. O Lord, you are the portion of my inheritance and my cup. Old Testament language that puts these Hebrew words together, simply saying that the Lord is the one who makes us complete, that provides for us what we need. It is the answer to the prayer in the Lord's Prayer. Give us this day our daily bread. God has provided for us. Have you ever stopped to thank God just for the daily provisions that He provides? And then he goes on to say that not only is God His completeness, but God is His certainty. You maintain my lot, he says. Now that doesn't mean God takes care of the empty lot you own out in the country. The word lot here means your circumstances.
3: He takes care of your circumstances. Isn't it an interesting thing that this one who writes these words in this parenthesis in his life is the one who has been hunted down by Saul? He's the one who has been thrown out of his home, the one who has lost his presence among the people, who can't worship with the people of God in his city. He's a fugitive to his own family. And yet he's able to praise God in the midst of it all and say, "Oh Lord God, you maintain my lot. You take care of my circumstances." If anyone had to learn this lesson the hard way, it was David. And it was God who protected him through the long days of Saul's hatred toward him. And then he says in verse 6, "The Lord is our contentment." This is a wonderful verse. I've actually seen this on a couple of Christian cards over the years. Never have quite understood what it meant, but I now understand what it means and what a blessing it is. The Lord is our contentment. He says in verse 6, "The lines have fallen to me in pleasant places. Yes, I have a good inheritance." Lord, when I look back over my life, I've had a good life. And I have a great deal to be thankful for. Can you say that? When I look back over my shoulder, I was born in a Christian family. I was reared on the gospel, nurtured on the milk of the Word of God, given the privilege of going to Christian schools and Christian college, and blessed with godly friends who gave me good counsel when I needed it, and on, protected from the things that could have and maybe should have happened to me when I was running wild as a young man. And I look back and say, "Oh God, man, I've had a good life. I'm more blessed than I should be. I should have lived at least 150 years to be this blessed. But God has blessed me." That's what David is saying. He's saying, "The lines have fallen to me in pleasant places, and I have a good inheritance." When you get yourself down in a self-pity party and everything gets out of perspective, you need to come back to realize what you have and how God has blessed you and be content with what you have. The Word of God says we can learn in whatever state we are to be content, Philippians 4:11. Did you know that? And did you know it's something you have to learn? It's not something that automatically happens. You don't just wake up. Some babies are born contented and some are not. All babies are born discontented. They have to learn to be contented. Oh, they may be more compliant than others, but you let them not have their bottle in a short period of time, they become discontented. Amen? You have to learn contentment. David, like Paul, learned to be content. Hebrews 13:5 says, "Let your conduct be without covetousness. Be content with such things as you have, for he himself has said, I will never leave you nor forsake you." Contented. And then in verse 7, David continues to review the blessings of the Lord in his life presently as he takes inventory, counting his blessings one by one. And he realizes, he says, "The Lord is our counsel." He says, "I will bless the Lord who has given me counsel. My heart also instructs me in the night seasons." How many of you know what a blessing it is to know Almighty God on a first name basis and be able to come to him as the Word of God says, if any of you lacks wisdom, let him ask of God. It doesn't say go through all of these hierarchical people before you get to God. It says just go right to God and ask him, and he will give you wisdom, and he will never scold you for coming, and he is always available to you. And sometimes in the night seasons, when you're not even thinking about him, he solves your problems in the night. Do you know that experience? When you go to bed at night thinking about something that's heavy on your heart, and you give it to God in the night, and when you wake up in the morning, somehow in the night, God has brought it all together in your mind and resolved it. You say, "I've never had that experience." Well, you ought to try counting your blessings before you go to sleep, and telling God about the needs that you have and then leaving them with him and watching what he does. David says, "My heart instructs me in the night seasons." Wow. The Lord is our completeness and our certainty and our contentment and our counsel. And he ends this little section by saying, "The Lord is our confidence." He ends with this strong statement of affirmation as he reviews the blessing of the Lord in his life. He says, "I have set the Lord always before me. Because he is at my right hand, I shall not be moved." What a rejoicing, powerful statement. The Lord is before him. I have set him before me, and he's at my right hand, and I'm not going to be moved. Counts as blessings. You see what David has done? He's reviewed who God is. And now he's rehearsed what God does. And finally, he brings this to a conclusion by rejoicing at what God is going to do. And this is one of the most amazing portions of Scripture in the Old Testament, because it demonstrates the supernatural quality of the Old Testament Word of God. Here in the Old Testament, David looks out into the future, and through the eyes of faith, he sees things he has no right to see. He comprehends things that have never been communicated to him, as far as we know from the Scripture, except through faith by the Holy Spirit. And he writes accurately, so much so that when New Testament writers set out to talk about the truth which he unfolds, they quote this psalm as evidence. Now let's watch what happens. First of all, in rejoicing what God was going to do for him, David looks into the future and he says, I'm just having this wonderful time of praise, rejoicing, and I see the resurrection. Notice verse 10. He says, for you will not leave my soul in Sheol, or in the abode of the dead, or in the grave, nor will you allow your Holy One to see corruption. And notice in the text, the words Holy One are capitalized in the Bible because they're a reference to the Lord ultimately. But you see, before David even saw the resurrection of Christ, he saw his own resurrection. He has been reminded that while he doesn't understand completely what's going to happen, David has rehearsed for all of us all the good things God has done for him and is doing for him in his life. And it is incomprehensible to him that a God who would so care for him during his life would not care for him in his death and beyond. And so David sees that he will not be left in the grave, nor will he be left to suffer corruption. He sees his own resurrection. For some reason, God allowed David to know things about the future and what he was going to do that you don't find in the other books of the Bible. For instance, periodically people will come to me after someone they know has lost a baby, and they will say, Pastor, what happens to a little one when it dies? If it's not old enough to have understood and accepted the gospel, what if it's just 3 or 4 or 5 months old? What happens to that child? And of course, if you've ever had that question asked, you know that the answer to that is found in the story of David in the Old Testament. When his little baby died, the baby born to him and Bathsheba. And the Bible says that while the baby was sick unto death, that David fasted and he wore sackcloth and he mourned. When the baby died, David got up and dressed, anointed his body, quit fasting, and went back to life. Nobody could understand. It seemed like everything was upside down. And someone came and asked him, why do you act? This is a strange way to act. And David responded in the words, 2 Samuel chapter 12. Listen to what he said. And he said, while the child was alive, I fasted and I wept, for I said, who can tell whether the Lord will be gracious to me that the child may live? But now he is dead. Why should I fast? Can I bring him back again? I shall go to him, but he shall not return to me. What did David say? He knew that God had cared for that child and that someday he would see that child again. How did David know that? Through the eyes of faith, God had given him that knowledge that there is life after death, that there is a place God has prepared for those who love him, and that even though he did not have all the details that are written for us in the New Testament scriptures, he knew enough to believe in his own resurrection. But there's something even more amazing here. He believed not only in his own resurrection, but he saw enough to write about it, the resurrection of the Messiah. You say, Pastor Jeremiah, where is that here? How do I know that? Listen to the words here in the 10th verse. For you will not leave my soul in Sheol, nor will you allow your Holy One to see corruption. David could never have been the fulfillment of that phrase because he would not be considered the Holy One. You will show me the path of life, and your presence is fullness of joy. I can only appeal to the New Testament commentary on this, and I want to tell you that on two occasions, this passage is quoted in the New Testament. When Peter was preaching on the day of Pentecost, in that great sermon that caused so many people to believe, he is preaching, and in the words of Acts chapter 2, we read, now watch carefully, whom God raised up, he's preaching on the resurrection, you can hear Peter's voice, whom God raised up, having loosed the pains of death, because it was not possible that he should be held by it. For David says concerning him, I foresaw the Lord always before my face, for he is at my right hand, that I should not be shaken. Therefore my heart rejoiced, and my tongue was glad. Moreover, my flesh also shall rest in hope. This is a direct quote from Psalm 16. For you will not leave my soul in Hades, nor will you allow your Holy One to see corruption. You have made known to me the ways of life. You will make my joy full in your presence. Peter said that David said that Jesus Christ was coming out of the grave. I didn't say that. Peter said that. You say, well, did David understand all the nuances of that? I don't know. But I know that he spoke the truth about the resurrection of the Messiah, the Holy One. Paul was preaching later on, and he brought the same emphasis to this very passage. For in Acts chapter 13, we read, therefore, he also says in another psalm, speaking of David, you will not allow your Holy One to see corruption. For David, after he had served his own generation by the will of God, fell asleep and was buried with his fathers and saw corruption. Paul said, David said this, but it couldn't have been totally about himself because he fell asleep. He died. He said it about another, and that other was the Lord Jesus. So now watch this. Here's David counting his blessings. He doesn't have the resurrection to look back upon. He can only look forward to it. And he's saying, well, what a blessed man I am. For God is not going to leave my soul in the grave. He's provided a way out through the resurrection of the Lord Jesus Christ. How many of you know, because he lives, we live also? Amen. And finally, he ends his little praise party by rejoicing in Christ's resurrection, and he rejoices finally in the rapture. Notice verse 11. It says, for you will show me the path of life, and in your presence is fullness of joy. At your right hand are pleasures forevermore. David looks out into the future, and he sees a time when the Lord Jesus is going to come out of the grave, the final proof of his messiahship. But he looks even beyond that, and he sees a path, and he says, this path leads from where I am now right out into the presence of Almighty God. And one day, I'm going to walk down that path and walk down that road, and I'm going to end up at the end of that path, and I'm going to be in the presence of God with the fullness of joy and with pleasure. I want to tell you something. We're so pleasure mad in this world today, but we don't even have a good definition of it. There is no pleasure in this world that can even be compared to the pleasure of being in the presence of Almighty God for one moment, and we're going to live with him for eternity. And David looks beyond it. You say, how does one get to the presence of the Lord? Well, right now, there's only two ways. You can die as a Christian, and Paul said, for me to live is Christ, and to die is gain. And in 2 Corinthians, he said something like this, that when you die, what happens is you're absent from the body and present with the Lord. Absent from the body, what happens when a Christian dies? The Bible says immediately when they breathe their last, they're absent from this body and they're present with the Lord. And you're going to be there forever. But you know what I'm hoping for? I'm hoping to beat the rap of death. Aren't you? I'm looking forward to the rapture. Paul says in 1 Thessalonians chapter 4 that the Lord himself will descend from heaven with a shout, with the voice of an archangel, with the trumpet of God, and the dead in Christ will rise first, and we who are alive and remain, and I hope I'm among that group, shall be caught up together with them in the clouds to meet the Lord in the air. Now watch this. And thus we shall always be with the Lord. That's how you get into the presence of the Lord. You either die into his presence or you fly into his presence. Amen? And David saw that. You know what? If all you knew about life was who God is and what he does, that'd be enough to keep you happy. But then you know not only who he is, but you find out how he ministers to you. He's your counselor. He's your friend. He's your provider. He's your satisfaction. He's your contentment. But then added to that is the fact that he's got this future prepared for us in his wonderful place where we are going to be with him forever and know joy as it's meant to be known and pleasure as we've never known it. And it says it's going to be the fullness of it all out to the fullest extent. I tell you what, you meditate on that for a while. Then you stay in your little pitiful funk and you ask me what's wrong. I'll tell you, you just need to go back to the Bible and find out what God has done for you. And there's not a one of us here that doesn't have an awful lot to rejoice about. Amen. A woman came to her pastor. She'd been in the church for years. She was very, very sick, and they didn't expect her to live for much more than a week or so. But she called her pastor up, and I've had people do this. She said, "Pastor, I want you to come over. I want to plan my service." So he went over to her house, and she told him all the hymns that she wanted to have sung, all the scriptures she wanted to have read, who she wanted to sing the solos. But then she said, "Pastor, there's one thing I want you to do. I know you're going to think this is strange, but I want you to hear me now, and I want you to promise me today that you'll do this." And he said, "What's that?" He said, "Well, when they lay me out in the casket and they bury me, I want to be buried with a fork in my right hand." He just could not believe anybody would ask for something so bizarre. She wasn't an overeater, as far as he knew. He said, "Well, you know what? I've never had anybody ask me that before, but," he said, "if you'll try to help me understand why you're doing it, maybe it will help me feel better about doing it." She said, "Pastor, one of the things I've loved about this church, I've been coming here since I was a little girl." She said, "I don't think I've missed one potluck dinner since I've been coming. We used to have them all the time." And she said, "I remember this. After the first course was served, one of the deacons or the elders would stand up and say, 'Save your fork. The best is yet to come.'" And she said, "I want to be buried with a fork in my hand, so when they walk by the casket and look at me, you'll be standing there, and when they say, 'What's that fork?' you can tell them, 'The best is yet to come.'" Amen? Amen. We have a lot to be thankful for. I don't know what kind of misery index you're living in, how difficult it is for you, but I know this, in the midst of it all, you can take a little parenthesis out of the war. Get someplace alone with Almighty God and remember who He is and what He's doing and what He's got planned. And let me tell you something, when you've summed it all up, you're going to have to say this is pretty good, but the best is yet to come. Amen.
9: 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Hebrews talks about those who watch for our souls. I'd like to think I'm one of those people, not just for my own soul, but for the souls of those who hear us teach and preach, and I believe this series has been like that. We're so thankful for your presence on this Friday edition of Turning Point. I want to remind you that one of the things that's good for your soul is to go to church. It will help you. It will keep you focused and give you the realization that you're not alone in the challenges you face. Be an encouragement to someone this weekend. We'll be back here on Monday with the next edition of Turning Point, and I hope you'll join us then. I'm David Jeremiah. Have a good weekend.
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21: That verse I found in Jeremiah chapter 29, verse 7, in regard to humility and submission to authority, it says, wherever you are, work to make the place that you've been called to, where God brings you, work to make them prosperous, and in so doing, you will become prosperous.
22: Mm. Yeah.
21: How many of us get into a situation where we're like, I don't like it here, yeah, and you leave with this bitter taste in your mouth rather than leaving with this a sense of, I am going to make this the mm-hmm. best place in my life. That happened to me. I was in a situation as a young man, as a pastor, and for the first 5 years, I did not like submitting to authority. Every Friday, I would have to listen to all the things I did wrong from my superior. He had a page, a list of things that I had to work on that were, and I hated it until finally, one day, I got it. And it was in this amazing chapter in Numbers. Miriam and Aaron are talking behind the back of Moses and being like really critical of him. Like, who does he think he is being, you know, he's God's leader. And then God strikes Miriam with leprosy. Mm-hmm. Now, that changed my life because at that moment, I had to go back to my superior and say, hey, I repent. I apologize.
22: Wow.
21: I'm so sorry. From now on, moving forward, I'm going to lift you up in the eyes of everyone in this church. I'm going to help you to become successful. And as soon as I did that, God transformed my future. As a result of that, there's no question about it.
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24: 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I'm Mark Magnuson. According to one trade expert at a recent Brookings Institution event, the USMCA renegotiation process will likely take years and extend past the Trump administration. We will hear more from Christopher Sands next.
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24: According to one trade expert at a recent Brookings Institution event, the USMCA renegotiation process will likely take years and extend past the Trump administration. Visiting fellow Christopher Sands told the crowd at the event that the required six-year review of the 2020 USMCA is about to shift into an annual review process.
1: If we don't renew, the agreement continues for 10 years. And so there is some stability that comes from that. However, what happens is we begin negotiating to try to address U.S. concerns. So essentially, it's an ongoing negotiation where there isn't really a timetable, just that July 1, 2027, we'll have another cards on the table moment.
24: He says that process will continue for each additional year. The USMCA relies heavily on agriculture, with $149 billion in U.S. farm and seafood exports to Canada and Mexico that support nearly 500,000 jobs. Despite farm exports to Canada quadrupling and a 5x increase of farm exports to Mexico since NAFTA, Sands sees no resolution to the review for possibly years.
1: This whole USMCA kick the can down the road, continue the negotiations, is going to mean we're going to be in this pressure cooker with no easy exit ramp all the way through the end of the Trump administration. And the quicker that we can come to an arrangement where we can calm down a bit, the better.
24: Sands says that U.S. Trade Ambassador Jamison Greer should explain his plans to Congress in early June. You've been listening to Agribusiness Matters on the Iowa Agribusiness Radio Network.
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5: The following program, Bless Israel, is brought to you by the International Fellowship of Christians and Jews.
22: The Holocaust was the systematic persecution and murder of 6 million Jews by the Nazi state and collaborators from 1933 to 1945. Nazi Germany created tens of thousands of camps to imprison millions of Jewish men, women, and children. Of the 6 million Jews murdered, 1.5 million were children. This horrific event must be remembered today and every day.
25: Welcome to this special Bless Israel program titled Never Forget, Never Again, brought to you by the International Fellowship of Christians and Jews. Val is a Holocaust survivor who grew up in Lithuania. In the summer of 1940, Hitler's army began its assault on the Russian Empire. The Nazis immediately began to implement their racial laws against the Jewish population, depriving Jews of every basic human right.
5: On August 15, 1941, Val and his family were forced into a ghetto, surrounded by barbed wire and armed sentries.
26: On the 4th of October, the Nazis, the SS, marched into the ghetto. They surrounded our little ghetto hospital and they set it on fire. Everybody who tried to escape was shot. So the choice was to burn alive or die in a hail of bullets. The other atrocity took place 3 weeks later. Again, the Nazis, the SS, they all marched into the ghetto. They selected 10,000. They took them away to the notorious execution place and they were all murdered. For my family and for me, this was a defining event. That's when we lost our faith in humanity. Seeing all the facts, seeing all the evil unhinged us. We couldn't cope with it. We were completely derailed. We don't know what to do. We don't know where to go. We don't know what's happening to us. The fact that ordinary, normal people could be turned into killers was a shocking realization for us. We had to take on board that the line between good and evil was a very flimsy one, a very thin one, and it was all too easy to indoctrinate ordinary people, indoctrinate ordinary people to turn from good into evil.
2: By 1944, the remaining Jews from Val's ghetto were herded into cattle wagons and taken into Germany to work as forced laborers, building factories for the production of German Messerschmitt jet fighters.
26: We knew, of course, they had a good idea that our life will be finished before we were liberated. Conditions were so bad that we did not expect to survive. We were very pessimistic. And we made a pledge

0: wishful thinking, actually. I survived. I was one of the few. But it was just too traumatic to relive everything again and to talk about it. So in common with most survivors, I kept silent. It was such a gruesome story, people could not believe it. But I was prompted by my children. They wanted to know, and they were asking difficult questions. Why don't we have grandparents, uncles and family like the other children? And why do you speak with a funny accent? So we decided, when the kids were about 8, 9, we have to tell them what happened to us. But we had a problem. How do you introduce a child to the idea of radical evil? So we had to modify our story to their maturity. So there you are. The long silence was broke, and we began talking about it.
1: Tens of thousands of elderly Holocaust survivors, just like Val Ginsberg, still live in abject poverty. Many are alone and cannot afford food or medicine.
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1: 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At a Holocaust awareness event, President and Global CEO of the Fellowship, Yael Eckstein, shared how the organization is providing food boxes to poor elderly Holocaust survivors, like Miriam.
4: She was one of the first Jewish people that the Nazis took in Germany, and she was brought to Auschwitz to build the camps with her own hands. And she said, "I was strong, that's why I survived, but I was the only survivor." And she explained to me how for years she lived on one piece of bread, one cup of tea, and worked 15 hours a day in the freezing cold snow, in the burning hot sun, and if you stop for 1 second, you get shot on sight. And she said, as we were walking back to our bunks, the Nazis would line up next to us and they would see our starving bodies, our exhausted minds, and we'd be walking, and they would start throwing loaves of bread at us. They'd be throwing chicken, they'd be throwing meat. And any person who had been down to

0: pick it up would get shot on sight, and they would sit there laughing, and they would watch their fellow Jews, their fellow workers, their friends, their family get shot because they were so starving for a piece of bread. And she said to me, when you come with this food box that says on the side, donated with love from Christians in America, there are no words for the joy it brings to my heart. Finally, the Jewish people are not alone. Finally, there are Christians in America who care about me. Christians in America are sending me this life, this bread, this food, this chicken. That shows me that there is hope for the future. And that's what the fellowship aims to do.
1: Many Holocaust survivors face serious health issues. Those in need of treatment or medication crisis can sometimes live far from a medical facility. When war or terror attacks take place in areas like Ukraine and throughout Israel, they cannot safely leave their homes. But thanks to Christians and your prayerful and financial support, the Fellowship is able to provide mobile clinics to help poor elderly Holocaust survivors receive the care they need.
2: This mobile clinic allows doctors to reach Holocaust survivors in their homes.
3: Holocaust survivors are old people around 80s and 90s, and it's very hard for them to leave their home and to get the medical care. So we give them the medical care in their home.
2: Holocaust survivors have already endured such unimaginable difficulties in their lives. During times of crisis, it is especially important to make sure they receive the care and dignity they deserve.
3: War is a time of stress and instability, and for the Holocaust survivors, it's much more difficult, so we try to help them.
4: In time of war, it's even more important that doctor come to us.
2: Supporting this initiative is part of our commitment to help Israel's most vulnerable populations.
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2: 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We make sure Holocaust survivors can still get their medical attention in times of war and in times of peace.
4: During the Holocaust, the Christian saved my life. Now I want to thank them.
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8: 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We're witnesses. 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
1: The fellowship was founded in 1983 by Rabbi Yekiel Eckstein, fulfilling his vision of building bridges of understanding between Christians and Jews. In his more than three decades of work, Rabbi Eckstein helped millions of needy Jews around the world, and he also encouraged millions of Christians to deepen their bonds with Israel and their biblical Jewish roots. It was in his beloved Holy Land of Israel where Rabbi Yekiel Eckstein passed away on February 6th, 2019.
5: In this rare audio recording, Rabbi Eckstein gives an important perspective on the Holocaust and how all of humanity should declare never forget and never again. Let's listen.
10: The Holocaust is not just a concept. The Holocaust happened at a real point in history to real people. I realize just how close the people are to us, and how the events could, God forbid, as much as we say never again, they could happen again. If Israel's enemies have their way, Jerusalem and the state of Israel would be obliterated and pushed into the sea and destroyed. We dare not let that happen. Not under our watch. Hatred and prejudice are not things that we are born with. Man, through his free choice, he chooses between good and evil. My friends, we are witnessing the rise of anti-Semitism around the world today.
11: The neighbors say, "We will poison you, dirty Jews." They say it openly.
10: Terrorist attacks.
12: Police say they were tortured and killed before the final shootout.
10: Time is not on our side. Every Jew who is in need of escaping from the forces of anti-Semitism, today there is an Israel that is the home for every Jew who flees there.
13: This inscription says that Jews should all be stabbed. Jid is a derogatory, negative word for Jew. This is the name that the Nazis called Jews when they put a yellow Star of David. It's the same now.
14: It's very hard to describe for someone in the West.
15: Absolutely.
14: The anti-Semitism that still lives here. Valentina is a mother of five children. And when they went out for one Shabbat in the synagogue, the neighbors, they broke the door, came in, and stole all what they have, and left a note, "Dirty Jews, go out." The neighbors told them, "We will poison you, and you will all be dead. We will accomplish Hitler's task." "Hitler lives in our heart," Valentina's neighbor told her. And she's frightened now, so she has to live in fear, because they promise her that they will poison her.
10: The nuclear threats, the biological, the chemical threats that Israel is facing are growing. The amassing of missiles, of weapons against Israel has risen tremendously. Joshua said, "Who is for the Lord? Let him come with me." This is the moment of truth. This is the time when we need to take a stand with God and when we need to stand strongly with the state of Israel.
5: The Bible says in the book of Isaiah, chapter 58, verse 7, "Share your food with the hungry. Give shelter to the homeless. When you see the naked, clothe them." 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
15: Christ commanded us to take care of the needy, and to obey God's word is what we need to be doing. And it's great that we have organizations like the International Fellowship of Christian Jews try to meet those needs, to open the eyes of people that want to help. You have to obey the word, but God gives us a compassion because of who he is. And that's the example that Christ gives us. You know, his whole ministry was about healing and helping and understanding people's needs. And that's what he encourages us to do through his word, is to understand the needy people. The people that are hurting, and to want to help is something that Christ gives us.
1: Did you know that in Isaiah chapter 58, the Lord gives 10 amazing promises to those who take action and help others less fortunate than themselves? God promises that his favor will shine on you, that your wounds will be healed, that he will always be with you, that he will save you, that he will protect you, that he will answer your prayers, that he will turn darkness into light, that he will guide you, that he will satisfy you with good things. And lastly, the 10th promise, that he will keep you strong and well.
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2: In this generation, like every other generation, there are those who are always superficial. There are those who are always indifferent. Those who are always focused on things that are important to them instead of the things that are important to God. And in the face of it, they become indifferent. Become indifferent. In the face of God's urging and the urgency of the time, their words are, so what? So what?
1: Welcome to Leading the Way Audio, featuring author and internationally respected Bible teacher, Dr. Michael Youssef. Through serving many years as a local pastor, Dr. Youssef clearly understands that some people are deeply committed to seek and to follow God's Word. And he's deeply grieved that others only lightly engage with faith, leading to apathy and indifference. Well, today on Leading the Way, Dr. Youssef continues his practical and relevant series called I Belong, timely words for passionate members of the local church and the indifferent ones too. So listen with me as he begins today's teaching time.
2: I think most parents would be familiar with this following scenario. A toddler just woke out of a nap, and then we say, well, he or she just out of sorts. So you say to the toddler, do you want milk? He says, or she says, no. Do you want to eat? No. Do you want to play? No. Do you want to go back to bed? No. Do you want Uncle Bob to adopt you? No. The answer is always no. And we say, well, you know, just, he's out of sorts. The problem is there are adults who are out of sorts all the time. You know what I'm talking about? They really are. Thankfully, in the case of the toddler, he or she will grow up and grow out of it. But the problem with the adults who are out of sorts are continuously out of sorts. Except, of course, they are too mature and too sophisticated to say, no, they won't do that because in their maturity and in their sophistication, they express their discontentment by being indifferent. In their maturity and in their sophistication, adults express their self-absorption by being impervious. In their maturity and sophistication, adults who are unfulfilled will express themselves and saying, who cares? So what? Somebody said this is a so what generation. What difference does it make? In fact, they remind me of a preacher who one time was preaching his heart out about the problems with society, and he was really getting carried away, and he said, the problems of our society, the root for all the problems of our society are basically two in nature. He said it's ignorance and indifference. And then he leaned over the pulpit, looked at the man in the front pew, and he said, is that not so? Well, he did not anticipate the man to respond. But the man said, I don't know and I don't care. Now you know what I'm talking about. The main reason for indifference, especially in regard to matters of eternal importance, where the eternal future is hanging in the balance, that they so into themselves is that they cannot see beyond, they can't see anybody or anything beyond themselves. This problem of being into oneself had reached a ludicrous level in our culture today. So much so that the Wall Street Journal printed an article explaining that there are thousands of Americans spending millions upon millions upon millions of dollars set aside in their will. Now, not for charitable causes, No, not for doing good things with their money. No, no, no, not even leaving it to their heirs. There are millions upon millions upon millions of dollars are bequeathed in the wills of so many Americans to themselves. You say, how is that be? Well, you keep reading, go read the article. They're bequeathing their money to be saved in a trust for themselves while they have their body frozen on ice. So that in 100 years' time, their body can be defrosted. They figure that the science will improve by then, that the body can be defrosted. And they can live for many, many years. The article said that there are at least 1,000 Americans who belong to this group called the Cryonox Society. Come from the Greek word to put on ice. The brochure of the Cryonox Society puts it this way. Listen carefully. That if you leave $10,000 in your trust for yourself, when you are defrosted 100 years from now, it will grow to about $8.7 million. And with that money, the brochure said, you will be able to buy youth and health for centuries. You know, but the amazing thing about this, as I read the article, I realized that there's nothing new. This is really not new. In every generation, those who are into themselves somehow get the scam artists working hard. And the following advertisement was actually printed. I want to read the ad to you. Wish you were rich? You can be. If you are one of the growing millions who are convinced of the reality of the reincarnation, here is once in a lifetime offer. First, leave us $10,000 or more in your will. After you pass away, our professional medium will contact your spirit in the other world. There you'll tell us when you're coming back and under what name. Upon your return, we regress you to the age of 21 of this current life through hypnosis. And then ask you for your 7-digit account number. Once you give us that number, we will give you a check on the spot for your original investment plus interest. The longer you're gone, the more you receive. You may come back and find yourself a billionaire. Show your future self how much you care. Give yourself a generous welcome back present, and we will take care of the rest. I'm sure they will. Beloved, listen to me. People who are so into themselves create a whole industry to cater to their whims, to their fantasies. Someone would say, but how do I recognize this self problem? The evidence of such self-endearment is indifference to God and His Word. The evidence of this self problem is indifference to the truth. The evidence of the self problem is indifference toward reality, is indifference toward even the dearest and the nearest, no matter what they say, we're gonna ignore them. And just in case you're tempted by what I just said of what is happening today and what's happening 20 years ago, to think, well, at least this is a modern day phenomena, I want you to turn with me, please, to Luke chapter 7. Luke chapter 7, beginning at verse 31. Luke 7, 31. To what then can I compare the people of this generation? What are they like? They are like children sitting in the marketplace and calling to each other. We played the flute for you, and you did not dance. We sang a dirge, and you did not cry. For John the Baptist came, neither eating bread nor drinking wine, and you say, he has a demon. The Son of Man came, eating and drinking, and you say, he is a glutton and a drunkard and a friend of tax collectors and sinners. But wisdom is proved right by all her children. Father, in the name of Jesus, I come to you in brokenness and in humility, asking for the Holy Spirit to take these magnificent words and expound them to every heart, that Father, in the name of Jesus, not one single person within the sound of my voice would be the same after today, in Jesus' name. Amen. Jesus was encountering a people in his generation who were so into themselves. I told you it was not a new problem. It's not a new phenomenon. And Jesus was speaking to these people. They were so indifferent toward the truth that he had to do something drastic, that he had to do tell them a story that they can relate to. So he paints this beautiful picture of what really had happened, would happen during that his earthly ministry, during that time. I want to explain it to you. Back during Jesus' earthly ministry, very few, if any, had backyards. So kids cannot go back in the backyard and play with their neighbor's friends. So what they did is they gathered in the street and they went to a place, always empty, except for certain days of the week where the market is opening, when people are there to sell their produce. So it was market for on a part-time basis, but it was an empty space where all the kids of the neighborhood would congregate and play, and they play games. Well, they did not play soccer, they did not play football, they did not play baseball or cricket or any of the games that we know. Kids back then played act playing. That was the most popular game, is to act play. So they got together and they said, what shall we play? One of the boys probably said, I know what we play. Let's play a wedding. Let's play a wedding. That was normal back then. He says, Mary, you be the bride. Ruth, you be the bridesmaid. And I'll be the groom. And Bobby, you be the groomsman. And Peter, you'll be the preacher. And then the rest of you guys, well, you can hum the wedding march. One of the kids, as often the case, kids will understand this, piped up and said, well, that's stupid game. That's silly game. Another one said, yeah, that's childish. Another one said, oh, that's silly stuff. And soon, as always the case, the spirit of discontentment, disgruntlement, took over. And everyone's saying, no, yeah, we're not going to play that stupid game. We're not going to do that. So probably the same guy said, well, okay, that's fine. Well, let's play funeral. How morbid. But they did play funeral. One thing you need to know about the Middle East. In funerals, they hire what they call professional mourners. It's like a singer. It's like you go and hire a singer. Somebody who's got ability to do poem and sing. And this woman normally would find out a few things about the deceased, how good he or she was, or some of their activities, and then able to rhyme some words and some poems to sing about the deceased person. It's called a dirge. And they will come in and they will talk about how good that person was, how good, and what he did and what she did and so forth. And this is designed, of course, to let people grieve properly. And they will cry, and they will cry, and the beloved family and friends, they just sob their hearts out. And so one kid said, well, you know, let's play funeral. I'll be the funeral director, and you'll be the pallbearers, and you'll be the professional mourner. You sing a dirge, and all the rest of you can cry. Again, a kid pipes up and says, oh, no, this game, it's morbid. I hate that game. That's a stupid game. Another said, I don't like the sad stuff. Another said, you guys need to cut this out. And finally, the guy just got so frustrated that no matter what game he comes up with, he gets criticized, he gets turned down, he gets put down, and he got just fed up. And he says, you guys are just never satisfied. You guys are never happy. Nothing makes you happy. You can never get enthusiastic about anything. You're always discontented. You're always indifferent. You're always fractious. You're always fickle. You're always apathetic. And he just about had it. It's over. You guys can't get into anything. Nothing moves you. Nothing satisfies you. And here's what Jesus is doing right here. After he tells them this, because of course he understood what he was talking about, he said, guys, that's you. That's you. That's what Jesus is saying. He turned to them and said, that's you. You never respond to any challenge. You're never going to be moved at anything or by anything. You're always going to be critical. You can't get over your critical attitude. You never stop your indifference. You don't even try to overcome your apathy. You never even move out of your comfort zone and do something. You're never going to do something worth. You're never going to impact anyone. All you do is criticize all the time. All you do is complain all the time. Always telling us what is wrong with everybody. John the Baptist came. He preached the message of repentance. He told you to repent. You listened to him for a little while, and then you criticized him. You criticized his austere lifestyle. You said he's too harsh. You said his message is too severe. You said that he doesn't eat well and he doesn't dress well. You said that he was not sophisticated. You said he was unsociable. He is unapproachable. You said that he lives in the wilderness and he cannot live with civilization and civilized people. You said that he is an in-your-face preacher, and we don't want and we don't care. You even had the gumption to say that he is demon-possessed. So the Son of Man came. The one whom John the Baptist came to announce. The one who came to prepare the way for the Messiah, the Son of Man, the Son of God. So he comes in, and what did he do? He preached the same message. If you read the Gospel of Mark, chapter 1, verse 15, the Bible said that Jesus went about, beginning of his ministry, saying, the kingdom of God is at hand, repent and receive the good news. Believe the good news. Same message that John the Baptist preached. Same message. Oh, it was different. Jesus was different from John. He was gentle. He was loving. He was sociable. He lived with people. He ate with people. He touched people. He dressed very nicely. In fact, Jesus' tunic was so expensive that those soldiers at the cross did not want to tear it. They cast lots over it because that was what he received from his mother when he turned 30 and became a priest. It was a very nice tunic. Obviously dressed well. And what do you say about him? What do you say about him? Did you listen to his message? Did you respond to his love? Were you moved by his miracles? Did you repent of your sins and receive forgiveness? No. You said he was too sociable. He eats and drinks too much. He is too friendly. He is too approachable. You say, what's going on here? What's going on? Well, here's what Jesus is saying. Listen to me, beloved. He is saying, in this generation, like every other generation, there are those who are always superficial. There are those who are always critical. There are those who are always indifferent. There are those who will always judge the style and not the substance, the preacher and not the message, the messenger and not the message. Those who are always focused on things that are important to them instead of the things that are important to God. And in the face of it, they become indifferent. Become indifferent. In the face of God's urging and the urgency of the time, their words are, so what? So what? But what would the righteous do? Verse 35 is the key verse here. Don't miss it. Don't miss it. Verse 35. Jesus said, But wisdom is proved by all of her daughters. But wisdom is proved by all of her daughters. Not by a critical attitude, not by being indifferent, not for a person who continues to sit on their hands and do nothing. What does it mean? Here's what it means. That while the unwise, while the foolish people put their hope in phony schemes, like freezing their bodies or hoping for reincarnation, wise people respond to the message of repentance and forgiveness. While those who are into themselves become indifferent toward the message of eternal life, the wise people will put their whole confidence in the Word of God. Not only that, listen carefully, but those wise people will prove the message of the cross by the way they live. The wise people will demonstrate the power of the message of the cross by the way they witness to that power. Wise people will vindicate the truth of the gospel by their godly lifestyle. Wise people will be a living demonstration to the power of salvation, to the power of forgiveness, to the power of healing, to the power of restoration, to the power of peace and joy, and to the power of contentment and happiness.
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6: 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We all need it. We all want it, and hopefully we feel it. But how would you define it? Well, here's a definition a high school teacher shared with his students. Love is wanting what is best for the other person, even at the cost to oneself. It's really that simple, a choice to want what is best for the other person, family, friend, or even foe. Yes, that's how love, even our love, goes to even enemies. Simply want what is best for the other person. Now, we can all do that. That is love. And that's today's Thought of the Day.
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3: Nothing is more likely than suffering to render confused even the most insightful of Christian about God's will in the matter. 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
4: Welcome to the God-Centered Life with Josh Moody. Romans, the 8th chapter, verses 18 through 27. This is part 2 of a study that we're calling Future Glory in our series, From Fear to Faith. Josh Moody is senior pastor of College Church located in Wheaton, Illinois. We're continuing our discussion of suffering today. We established that suffering exists and that it's bad, but today we're going to talk about how faith helps us through suffering. Interesting bit in this passage, Josh. Verse 24. Basically, if you can see the hope, it's not hope.
5: Mm-hmm. Mm-hmm.
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5: 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Otherwise, you're not hoping for it.
4: Mm, okay.
5: And so the call to hope is in its very nature a forward-looking direction.
4: Yeah.
5: And so in this verse, it's saying, look, it's coming.
4: Yeah.
5: Because you've got that hope in you.
4: Great. All right, let's look forward. Romans chapter 8. Here's Josh.
3: Suffering is the great challenge of life. And the passage we are looking at this morning is the very center of the Christian answer. The true Christian attitude to suffering is not escapist. There are ministries out there that teach a form of escapism, but biblical Christianity is not like that. It is not the opiate of the people, as it has been accused to be. It is not a pretense that life is better than it really is. It is not a few minutes of comfort and nice feelings once a week on Sunday morning in a fantastical world of non-reality. You know, you come to church, you have some uplifting songs, you have a few jokes, you have a nice Bible sermon. You come away feeling, oh, wow, and then you get back to life and you've had a few minutes of escapism, but life still goes on. Is that what Christianity is? Is that what his answer to suffering is? No! Biblical Christianity is not a momentary escapism on Sunday morning or Sunday evening and you have to get back to life and it doesn't help. No. Because everyone has to deal with suffering, and biblical Christianity has an answer to it, something to say about it. The philosophers, in a sense, have no answer to suffering. They grapple with its reality, but they do not attempt to answer it. I mean, just take one example, for instance, Stoicism. Well, they tell us to grin and bear it, in a way. Smile through it, perhaps. But there's no answer. What about the worldly person? And by worldly, I just simply mean someone who's fascinated with this world, in whatever form of mentality. The worldly person also has no answer to suffering. I mean, he or she knows that life is a disappointment, and therefore what does he or she do? Well, gets a lot of video games together and plays them until he forgets about it. Or drinks, or gets really busy at work, or has a whole succession of relationships, or whatever. And then he dies. And so he tries, because he is a worldly person, he knows that this world is his only reward, he tries to get what he can, while he can, while he's here, and fill his mind with entertainment to forget all about it. Christianity is not like that. It is not a drug-induced or whatever kind of mentally change, whatever mechanism we use to change our view on life. It's not escapist, or it's not a fantastical pretense that life is not as bad as it is. Christianity is realism. Yes, stuff happens. There is beauty all around. Of course there is, but it fades. People are born every moment. Yes, they are, but only born to die. This is reality. and Christianity embraces the real. Though it is real, Christianity nonetheless has hope. And this passage is all about explaining how and why. It is saying suffering is bad, God is better. First, suffering has a purpose. Now, as bad as suffering is, this passage is telling us, it leads to something better. So first then, suffering has a purpose. Now, Paul explains this. He introduces the transition to this ever-relevant topic of suffering with the shift of focus in the second half of verse 17. And then from verse 18 right through to verse 25, our passage. You've got a bio open, you've got to want to see it. This is important stuff. If indeed we share in his, that is Christ's sufferings, in order that we may also share in his glory. And then he says, verse 18, I consider that our present sufferings are not worth comparing with the glory that will be revealed in us. Now, you read that, you think, well, what Paul doesn't know my suffering. What's he talking about? And so to begin with, we have to understand that Paul knew all about suffering. He was not someone who hadn't suffered, and that's essential before we get into this and read it. Paul's not just talking here about being persecuted for the Christian faith, and that too is very important. Paul includes, of course, specific suffering for the Christian faith in verse 17, sharing in Christ's sufferings. Yes, he does, but this suffering is any kind of suffering or pain that just comes with life. And that must be the case, as we shall see when we get into it. For in verse 20, he refers to non-human suffering. For the creation was subjected to frustration, in bondage to decay. The creation, this requires all kinds of suffering. That's what he's talking about. So what does he say about this suffering? Well, he says it has a purpose. If indeed we share in his sufferings in order that we may also share in his glory. Now, this is a great teaching of Scripture that is an emphasis much needed today. We think when we suffer, we must be failing as a Christian. Don't you think that? We think we've done something wrong. Yet according to the Bible, the experience of my suffering is proof positive that I am a Christian and on the path to glory. And so, of course, when we're suffering, the devil comes along and says, you're suffering, therefore you're on the wrong path. Well, the Christian answer is that suffering is a certain sign that you're on the right path. We must share in Christ's sufferings if we are to share in his glory. It's a much needed teaching today, isn't it? And so there is this constant frustration. It's not the way it's meant to be. Yet, this frustration is in hope. And it says, verse 20, 21, doesn't it? The will of the one who subjected in hope that the creation itself will be liberated from its bondage to decay and brought into the glorious freedom of the children of God. So creation will be liberated from decay. Creation, you see, is connected to humanity's fall. And as connected with that, it's then going to be connected with the glorious freedom of the children of God. All created reality will be redeemed when we are redeemed. And this Christian hope is for a new creation. It is body as well as spirit, physique as well as soul. And all this suggests that nature will be transformed, not annihilated at the creation of the new heaven and new earth when Jesus returns. And therefore, the whole of creation is groaning as in labor pains. Look at that in verse 22. We know that the whole creation has been groaning as in the pains of childbirth right up to the present time. Again, this present age. It's a very vivid picture, isn't it? Childbirth is no breeze. It's painful. It's bloody. It's dangerous. Yet at the end, a child in hope. That's why people put up with it. They wouldn't do it for fun, would they? There's a hope. There's a purpose. And therefore, you can put up with it. Creation is laboring. That's what's going on. Also, he says, Christians are laboring. Verse 23, not only so, but we ourselves who have the first fruits of the Spirit groan inwardly as we wait eagerly for our adoption as sons, the redemption of our bodies. With the down payment of the Spirit, the first fruits, that is the beginning guaranteeing the completion, with the down payment or the deposit of the Spirit, we wait eagerly for our adoption as sons. We have hope written in our hearts by the promise of heaven through the gift of the Holy Spirit. We are in the not yet, waiting for the now get of complete fulfillment. we have this hope, which necessarily is not seen. For hope, he says in verse 24, in this hope we were saved, but hope that is seen is no hope at all. Who hopes for what he already has? But he hoped for what we do not yet have. We wait for it eagerly. And so we have enough of heaven with the gift of the Spirit to long groan for its completion. We groan inwardly as we wait eagerly. So suffering as cosmic labor pains, both in creation and in the Christian. And why is that important? Because it deals with what makes suffering unbearable when it is apparently pointless. We think God may be God, but he's not good. We think God may be good, but not powerful. We think it's the worth of a malignant mind. There's no rhyme nor reason to it. But in this hope we are saved, the glory that will be revealed in us. When we are convinced of a purpose in pain, it becomes manageable. You know, people will put up with anything to protect a loved one, won't they? They'll go through any kind of torture if they think they're protecting someone they love. But then they'll give up and there's no one left to protect, you see? Well, suffering, according to the Bible, has a purpose beyond all comparison. And this changes our whole view of our present suffering. We're following in the footsteps of Christ, who suffered that he might be glorified. He put up with it for the joy that was to come. Same with us. We put up with it for the glory that is to come.
4: 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And while you're there, go ahead and give us a review. That helps other folks find it as well. Back into our Roman study now. Here's Josh.
3: Even more, though, than this perspective of, as it were, spiritual reasoning about suffering, even more than a rational perspective, Christians have a personal helper. So second, suffering does not just have a purpose. Christians have a person, as it were. And as bad as suffering is, verse 26 and 27 explain, the Spirit helps us. Can you see that there? He says, in the same way, the apostle who had experienced so much suffering continues his reflections, in the same way that there is this groaning of creation and this groaning of Christians, there is also the Spirit himself intercedes for us with groans that words cannot express. J.B. Phillips called this a symphony of groaning. The creation is groaning? Christians groaning? The Spirit in some way is groaning. There's a whole lot of groaning going on in this passage. Well, in what way? How's the Spirit groaning? What does that mean? Well, it is talking of the special ministry of the Spirit in times of particular suffering and pain. In the same way, do you see? The Spirit helps us in our weakness. Now, you have to get to grips with this word help. The Spirit helps us. That's a perfectly good translation, but the English word help can have the sense of helping from a distance, right? You know, if we support some charity, we are sending help. But this word seems to have more the sense of coming alongside, intrinsic to it. It's actually the same word as used when Martha asked Jesus to tell Mary to help her. And she was not asking then that Mary offer some words of encouragement from a distance, was she? She wanted Mary to roll up her sleeves and come and do the dishes next to her in the kitchen. So when the Spirit is said to help us in our weakness, it's not that he is sending power or advice from a distance. No, he is next to us and within us. And of course, it's not passive. The Spirit does not.

0: not do it all for us. He helps us as we are working along with him too. And he helps us in our weakness. You know, I think that single word there is a denial of any kind of machismo piety. In our weakness, God's power is made perfect, as Paul elsewhere has had said. Now we come to the bit that many seem to find very hard to understand. It says there are groans that words cannot express. Well, what does that mean? It does not mean speaking in tongues, because tongues is a gift for some, where this ministry of the Spirit is for all Christians. So 1 Corinthians chapter 12, verse 20 asks, do all speak in tongues? Do all prophesy? Are all apostles? No, not all speak in tongues. So it cannot be the gift of tongues, because tongues is a gift for some, whereas this ministry is of the Spirit is for all Christians. Cannot be for that reason. And because tongues are human or angelic languages, not wordless groaning. Here it is, simply wordless, without words. Tongues are human or angelic languages, not wordless groaning. So in Pentecost, in Acts chapter 2, it talks there about speaking in languages that all the different people groups there understood as them speaking in their own language. And then in 1 Corinthians 14, verse 13, it talks about the need for an interpreter, because this is a language that can be interpreted, whether human or angelic. So it cannot be tongues, because tongues is a gift for some, whereas this ministry of the Spirit is for all Christians. And because tongues are human or angelic languages, not as it is here, wordless groaning. No, the Spirit's intercession with groans that words cannot express is the Spirit praying when we cannot. We're in that kind of situation. We have nothing left to say to God. And nothing is more likely, isn't this true, than suffering to render speechless even the most godly? John Murray put it like this: the children of God have two divine intercessors. Christ is their intercessor in the court of heaven. The Holy Spirit is their intercessor in the theater of their own hearts. And what could be more encouraging than this? Paul continues to explain in verse 27 that our heart is an open book to God. So the Spirit communicates wordlessly to God in prayer in line with God's will. And he who searches our hearts knows the mind of the Spirit, because the Spirit intercedes for the saints in accordance with God's will. That's what's going on. So we do not know what to pray. This is not in general, but in specific, when faced with a particular difficulty, crisis, or suffering. What do we pray? What do we say to God? I mean, even, may we say, Jesus himself struggled in the Garden of Gethsemane, didn't he? Saying in the end, not my will, but yours be done. We're confused. What should we ask for? Is healing the right thing to ask for? Or is a godly death, an entrance to glory speedily, the right thing to say? We do not know. What can we say to God about this tragedy? What can we pray? Even the most godly at such times find their hand clasped to their mouth before God. Yet it is precisely at such times that the Spirit's special ministry to the suffering Christian takes place. He who searches our hearts knows the mind of the Spirit, because the Spirit intercedes. And nothing is more likely than suffering to render confused even the most insightful of Christian about God's will in the matter. And then our inward groaning is translated into a spiritual groaning that God can see, and those things beyond our human expression reach God's ears. You know, suffering is unbearable when alone, and yet the very nature of suffering is to isolate. No one else can know your pain, really. I mean, hospitals try when they use face charts to understand what someone else is feeling, but no one else has really been there, though they may have been somewhere, I suppose. And people who have experienced much pain are often lonely in some way or other. They do not want to be pitied. They do not want to moan. They want someone just to come alongside. For the Christian, God himself, through his Spirit, comes alongside and within and assures that even in, yes, suffering, we are never alone. We do not know what to say to God. He says it. We do not know what to ask of God. He asks it. We have no strength. He helps us in our weakness. Suffering is bad. God is better. Why? Well, Christians have a personal helper as well as a purposeful perspective. Let me ask you this. Does suffering make you question God's goodness? Consider carefully, in conclusion from the gospel, thoughtfully, logically, consider the purpose and the person. This is birth pangs. There is a helper who comes along right side, and right along right when you're feeling in your weakness, the Spirit helps at that moment. I have never been in prison or in jail, but I watch my own son daily in prison within some kind of autistic custody from which he cannot escape. I have heard him scream in emotional trauma every single day of his short life, and I have felt that if I had the power, I would cut off my right arm or give my life that he would do better, and I have known that God does have the power, and I have asked him, and he is silent. He has heard my prayers, and often now I no longer know what to ask. Is he who brought many sons to glory going to let my son sit in shame? Am I, who are called to look after God's children, going to labor faithfully at that task and watch God victimize my son? What kind of God is this? It is interesting, I find, to observe the difference in message between C.S. Lewis's first and last book on suffering. His first book, The Problem of Pain, is, as usual, brilliant and clever and persuasive. Then came the death by slow, painful cancer of the wife of his love that he found late in life. And after that, he wrote A Grief Observed. You should sometime read the two books. They're very different. And in that book, he notes what he fears is not stopping believing in God, but the kind of God he might start believing in. Now, I mention these things in passing because I realize that my pains are not yours and your pains are not mine. Yet when I say this, I want you to realize that I say it from personal experience. Like Job, I look at God and I realize that he is God and I am not. Who made the stars? Who calls them by name? Who tames the seas? Yet now it is not I who speak, but the Scripture and the inspired Apostle Paul. I consider that our present sufferings are not worth comparing with the glory that will be revealed in us, a glory that Job knew precious little about. And I wonder, if we find that consolation inadequate, is it only because we fail to understand the nature of glory? Our picture of heaven is trite and distant. And if instead we really believed in it, I wonder whether no amount of suffering in this world would dissuade us from groaning not in pain, but in eager anticipation of the revelation of that glory in us. You might put up anything for a lottery. What would you put up for glory? And in the meantime, we have a helper. And when it comes to such things about which we dare not frame a reply to God for fear of sin, we know that the Spirit is there with us. What greater comfort could there be than this? At that moment when we are speechless, groaning inwardly, at that moment when you are faced with a suffering, whether it be a tsunami or 9/11, whether it be your personal tragedy, whether it be your personal pain, you're faced with that moment when you are speechless. At that moment, that is the moment when we are assured above all else that we are His, that we are right, that we are on the path to glory, and that our weakness is His strength. None but the Christian has that. The Spirit helps us, groaning inwardly with words that we cannot express. And so there is this grand purpose of glory coming. And I know that right now, as we look at this moment, nothing could be more terrible than facing another day of suffering if you this morning are in suffering. What could be worse than that? And yet this is just but a moment of time in this present age. And there is an age to come of infinite glory and eternal glory. Would you not put up with anything for that? I think I would. And you're in that moment, you have nothing to say. And you're saying, what am I going to say, God? And in that moment, the Spirit is there with you, groaning along with you. Oh yeah, there is suffering. And Christianity is real about that. But there is hope. Suffering is bad, but God is better. Glory is better. Grace is better. The Spirit is better. And we are Christians, and we can stare suffering in the face and know that we are going to glory.
1: That's Josh Moody, and this is The God-Centered Life. So we started by saying that suffering has a purpose, and then added that suffering as a person, mm-hmm. referring to the presence of the Spirit. And towards the end of the study, you said that when it's so bad that we don't know what to say, the Spirit is there groaning with us. Mm. Is this something believers in the deep end experience, or is this a promise that's more intellectual than visceral?
2: Oh, no, I think it's not intellectual at all. It's not even verbal. It's visceral, I guess would be a good word. It's Spirit groaning. It's when suffering is beyond words, the creation groans, the Spirit groans. This is when you cannot put into words the five-year-old who's died, or the person who had an Olympic career ahead of them suddenly gets struck down with fast-acting terminal cancer and would have been a great witness to the Olympic Games. We can try to put words to explain it, but we cannot. The Spirit groans.
1: And so this is a manifestation of the Spirit that we're not necessarily going to celebrate and say, hey, you never believe what just happened to me, but it's something that happens, especially when we're in the depth mm-hmm. of that suffering.
2: Yeah, we feel. Yeah, yeah. Visceral, yeah.
1: Good. Okay. We've got one more stop that we'll take in the book of Romans, and I hope you're going to join us for that. I also want to make you aware that this is your last chance to pick up the Matt Carvel title called Next. God wants all of us. He cares about how we spend our money, or the job we get, even how we dress. And Matt does a great job of linking those to Scripture. GodCenteredLife.org is where you can get your copy and partner with us. Next time we get together, we're calling it like it is.
3: 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Well, all is not all right with the world. And in fact, the very task of Christianity is to get us to see that and understand that.
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5: One of the longest standing diseases in the swine industry is porcine circovirus, or PCV2. And as the swine industry has evolved, so has this disease. Recent research has shown that there are now strains and genotypes that are more virulent and therefore harder to treat. Dr. Jana Morgan, senior key account veterinarian at Boehringer Ingelheim, said there have been several prominent strains.
0: So I think as we look at PCV2 and the evolution of it, you know, we started with the PCV2A and B strains, and now we have it has evolved into the PCV2D strain that we see the most coming into the diagnostic lab cases and coming, you know, just as we see across the whole industry. That PCV2D is the strain that is most common throughout pigs that we see in the industry.
5: Currently, the most common strain is PCV2D. Dr. Morgan said this strain is a bit tougher on infected pigs.
0: It seems to be a little more virulent, a little tougher on the pig. We don't see the same breakout clinical signs that we saw with PCV2 when it first hit, 20 years ago, but we do see similar clinical signs in pigs with PCV2D. They just don't seem to necessarily be as severe. We will see some performance issues as well with the PCV2D, but with most pigs vaccinated, we just don't see the same clinical signs. Now, unvaccinated pigs, obviously, we would see very similar clinical signs to what we have seen in the past with the PCV2 A and B.
5: For more information, visit bi-animalhealth.com. 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
7: Now you see, that is what worldly sorrow will do to you. It will make you bitter, and it will distance you from God. It's what happened to Esau, and the book of Hebrews uses this as a warning to Christian believers and says, now don't let that happen to you.
8: Welcome to Open the Bible with Pastor Colin Smith. And Colin, you just talked about what worldly sorrow is. Obviously, very different than godly sorrow. And we're going to spend some time looking at what that is today.
7: Yeah, and it's full of hope. I mean, the main point of this whole series is for us to understand what the Bible means by repentance that would bring joy to the angels in heaven. We tend to think of repentance too often, I think, as beating up on ourselves and, oh, I've failed and all this kind of thing. And actually, it is the hidden path of a transformed life. And that's what we're looking at today, the hope that is in the gospel and that is in repentance towards the Lord Jesus Christ. It's not simply remorse looking at the failures of the past. Repentance is looking to the future and what by God's grace I can become through His mercy.
8: All right, so for the person who maybe does have that tendency to look at something that they've done in their past and they're still beating themselves up about that, and they maybe are even continually confessing that sin to God, what does that look like, or how do they begin to turn that corner to be able to, in a sense, let go of that guilt of that past sin that they have confessed?
7: Well, the corner is turned at the cross, because at a certain point where we've looked into our own hearts and we've seen there's this sin, there's this failure, and it's wretched, and I confess it, and I hate it, what am I going to do with it?
8: Mm-hmm.
7: I've got to bring it to the cross of the Lord Jesus Christ. I've got to lay it down there. I've got to say, this is sin for which He died and for which His blood is sufficient. And I'm going to lay it down at the cross, and I'm going to thank the Lord Jesus Christ and look to Him, trust in Him for this to be cleansed and for this to be a means by which I'm brought into a newness of life, not going back to the old way, but living a richer and a fuller life that's going to be for His glory. That's repentance. It's a wonderful thing. It brings you into newness of life. That's why the angels rejoice over it. Yeah. And if angels rejoice, we should learn to rejoice over it too.
8: Well, that's what today's message is all about. It's called The Distinguishing Marks of True Repentance. So if you can, join us in 2 Corinthians chapter 7. Here's Pastor Colin.
7: I found in my reading this week a very striking statement from Charles Hodge, who was at one time the professor of theology at Princeton University in an earlier century. And writing on this passage in Corinthians, Hodge, who had great spiritual insight, writes these words. He said, "It is a great mistake to suppose that the natural tendency of pain and sorrow is toward the good." Great mistake to think that it naturally moves in a good direction. "The natural tendency of pain and sorrow
9: rather is to excite rebellion against God and all evil feelings. It is only then, he says, when these are sanctified, that is, made by the Holy Spirit to bring into exercise patience and faith in the sufferer, that they then bring forth the good fruit of righteousness. Now, you see what he's saying? This is very important. The natural tendency of sorrow and pain is not good. The natural tendency of sorrow and pain is to excite within you some resentment towards God, to excite within you all kinds, he says, of evil feelings. And therefore, there is a particular need for a Christian believer to ask God to walk with us in our sorrow, to sanctify it, to cause it to go in a different direction, to make it godly sorrow that will not harm you in any way, but rather will bring forth the fruit of righteousness. Now, I was very struck just by one of the verses of the hymn that we sang earlier this morning, which exactly frames this prayer that the Holy Spirit would sanctify our sorrow, move it in a different direction from where it would naturally take us. Listen to this that we sang earlier. When life's dark maze I tread, and grief

0: sorry do you think you have to be? What are you accomplishing by this pattern of beating up on yourself that continues? Being sorry won't cleanse you. See, that was grasped most clearly by Augustus Toplady. What a name, Augustus Toplady. His middle name was Montague, just for good measure. But he wrote a marvelous hymn called Rock of Ages that some of us know, I think, reasonably well. And in that, he has these lines that are deeply perceptive. He says, could my zeal no respite know? You know, could I be passionately committed with everything within me, with all my zeal, to the work of Christ for the rest of my life without a single moment's break, night or day? Could my zeal no respite know? Could my tears forever flow if I were to cry over my sins and my failure forever so that my tears never stopped? Could my zeal no respite know? Could my tears forever flow? All for sin could not atone. You must save, and you alone. Now you see what he's saying? The intensity of your sorrow, the length of your sorrow, cannot cleanse you. It is the blood of Jesus Christ that can cleanse you, and that is why in the very next verse, Toplady says, nothing in my hand I bring. Simply to your cross I cling. And naked I come to you for dress, and helpless run to you for grace. Foul I to the fountain fly, the picture of being washed by the blood of Jesus Christ. I come there, wash me, Savior, or I die. Now, you see the movement. He has realized it is not the length or the intensity of sorrow that will bring newness of life. It is the blood of the Lord Jesus Christ that will bring light and the presence of God and hope into my life, and therefore from my sorrow I must now embrace him. I must, with an open hand and an empty hand, nothing in my hand I bring, I must receive grace, forgiveness, which is what Peter did and Judas did not do. It's what David did and Judas did not do. And you see it in David in Psalm 51. Restore to me the joy of your salvation. You say, what right does David have to pray like that after what he's done? Restore to me the joy of your salvation. That's how a man or a woman prays when you believe the gospel. When you know that there is grace and mercy in God. You don't stay in a life of sorrow. Godly sorrow brings us to repentance. That's why it's infused with hope, and there's all the difference in the world from that and the kind of sorrow that leaves you in despair. So two kinds of sorrow. Worldly sorrow, which is sorrow without light, sorrow without God, and sorrow without hope. It leads to death, it kills you. It just has death all through it. And then there's godly sorrow in which you have light from God and a desire for God and hope in God, and that godly sorrow brings you to repentance and therefore to salvation and leaves you without regret.
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0: Now, I want in these last moments to give three very simple and practical applications of what we have been learning together from the Bible here. Now, ask the question, now, what is the use of knowing this? How do we apply this? And I want to suggest three very different and distinct ways in which these distinguishing marks of true repentance may be useful to us. The first is that we may use these marks as a guide for discerning true repentance in another person. Now, none of us likes to be in a position where we have to make judgments, but all of us are called upon in very practical ways, sometimes in ordinary life, to do this. I doubt that there is ever a month that goes by without one of our pastors being asked a question that goes something like this. He says he's sorry, but how do I know if he has really changed? That's a real question for a person who's wanting to know whether it is safe to trust. She says she's come back to the Lord, but how do I know if her repentance is real? Now, what are the criteria that you would use for answering questions like that? How do you discern? And these are important questions not just for us as individual Christians, they're important questions for elders of the church in relation to issues of church discipline and restoration and trust with regards to responsibility. They are important issues on the national scale for denominational leaders dealing with such issues of trust in relation to responsibility. How do you measure true repentance? I mean, do you count the number of tears? We've all seen people go with extensive performances of tears that may or may not mean anything. Do you simply count the number of months since a particular sin has been committed? I mean, no. What you do is you look for the distinguishing marks of true repentance, and they will guide you in the kinds of questions to ask. Does this person have light from God with regards to what they have done? Does he or she see it clearly? Is there ownership? Have they faced it without excuse or evasion, without blaming other people, without trying to trivialize or minimize it? Does this person hate not only what came as a result of their actions, but hate the sin itself? Is this person's focus on their own pain? Is their focus simply on their own reputation, like Saul's was? Or is this person taking genuine ownership of what he or she has done? Do we see in this person a desire now to walk with God more closely? Is there evidence of a new hunger for the Word, a new commitment to prayer? Are there changing patterns that we see that reflect a drawing near to God in this person's life? Is this person laying hold of the grace of God as one who evidently and deeply is believing the gospel? Now, you see, when you see these things, the distinguishing marks of true repentance, you have every reason to be joyfully confident that real and lasting change is happening and will continue to happen in the life of another person. So that's the first application. It's a very important one, that the marks, distinguishing marks of true repentance are useful to us as a guide for discerning true repentance in another person. It's something you will have to do in different situations of life. Second, and more immediate, and I think more importantly, these distinguishing marks are useful to us as a guide for deepening repentance in our own lives. Now, here we come again to another very practical issue. What are you to do about the sin that you've fallen into again and again and again? The repeated sin. The thing that you have stumbled over at different times, many times, in different places, and it keeps happening. Now, evidently at that point, if that is the situation, your repentance needs to be deepened at this point. And the distinguishing marks of true repentance will give you a guide as to how to pursue that. You may like to ask yourself questions like these. Have I really seen this sin as God sees it? Have I felt the weight of this thing that I keep doing as Jesus felt the weight of it when he died for this sin of mine on the cross? Because he felt its weight. Have I? Do I hate this sin, honestly, as much as God hates it? Or is there a part of me that still secretly cherishes and holds on to it? Have I really faced the darkness in my own soul that makes me keep behaving like this? Am I therefore sincere in my desire to walk with God? And am I now ready to embrace the gospel in this regard? To trust Christ for forgiveness, not as some kind of cheap grace that allows me simply to go out and easily do the same thing again, but recognizing that this forgiveness flows from his pierced hand to me for this sin? And do I, in embracing the gospel, therefore believe and trust in the power of his Spirit that I may overcome it and gain victory over it in the days that lie ahead? And that brings me to the last application, that these distinguishing and wonderful marks of true repentance may help us not only in discerning where it exists in other people and deepening true repentance in ourselves, but directing our prayers also in times of great sorrow. How should you pray? How should you pray when you find yourself in great sorrow? Well, ask God to deliver you from worldly sorrow. Ask him to direct your sorrow away from where it otherwise might naturally take you. Ask him to give you light as you examine your own heart. Ask him to walk with you by his Spirit as you commit yourself to the path of obedience. Ask God to give you hope as a person who truly, now in your sorrow, embraces the gospel. Godly sorrow brings repentance. This is what gets you on the hidden path that so many never find to a transformed life. And it leads to salvation, Paul says, and because God wipes all tears from the eyes of his people, it will leave you without regret.
1: 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You'll find ordering information there. Again, that's openthebible.org. Well, Colin, it's Friday and the weekend's coming.
0: And I want to encourage you to get to church on Sunday. 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
3: Coming up on this weekend's edition of The Plumb Line with Jay Rudolph. Jason Carlson of Christian Ministries International shares about the four categories of cults from a biblical perspective. 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

0: wonderful time of praise, rejoicing, and I see the resurrection. Notice verse 10. He says, "For you will not leave my soul in Sheol, or in the abode of the dead, or in the grave, nor will you allow your Holy One to see corruption." And notice in the text, the words Holy One are capitalized in the Bible because they're a reference to the Lord ultimately. But you see, before David even saw the resurrection of Christ, he saw his own resurrection. He has been reminded that while he doesn't understand completely what's going to happen, David has rehearsed for all of us all the good things God has done for him and is doing for him in his life. And it is incomprehensible to him that a God who would so care for him during his life would not care for him in his death and beyond. And so David sees that he will not be left in the grave, nor will he be left to suffer corruption. He sees his own resurrection. For some reason, God allowed David to know things about the future and what he was going to do that you don't find in the other books of the Bible. For instance, periodically people will come to me after someone they know has lost a baby, and they will say, "Pastor, what happens to a little one when it dies? If it's not old enough to have understood and accepted the gospel, what if it's just 3 or 4 or 5 months old? What happens to that child?" And of course, if you've ever had that question asked, you know that the answer to that is found in the story of David in the Old Testament. When his little baby died, the baby born to him and Bathsheba. And the Bible says that while the baby was sick unto death, that David fasted and he wore sackcloth and he mourned. When the baby died, David got up and dressed, anointed his body, quit fasting, and went back to life. Nobody could understand. It seemed like everything was upside down. And someone came and asked him, "Why do you act? This is a strange way to act." And David responded in the words, 2 Samuel chapter 12. Listen to what he said. And he said, "While the child was alive, I fasted and I wept, for I said, who can tell whether the Lord will be gracious to me that the child may live? But now he is dead. Why should I fast? Can I bring him back again? I shall go to him, but he shall not return to me." What did David say? He knew that God had cared for that child and that someday he would see that child again. How did David know that? Through the eyes of faith, God had given him that knowledge that there is life after death, that there is a place God has prepared for those who love him, and that even though he did not have all the details that are written for us in the New Testament scriptures, he knew enough to believe in his own resurrection. But there's something even more amazing here. He believed not only in his own resurrection, but he saw enough to write about it, the resurrection of the Messiah. You say, "Pastor Jeremiah, where is that here? How do I know that?" Listen to the words here in the 10th verse. "For you will not leave my soul in Sheol, nor will you allow your Holy One to see corruption." David could never have been the fulfillment of that phrase because he would not be considered the Holy One. "You will show me the path of life, and your presence is fullness of joy." I can only appeal to the New Testament commentary on this, and I want to tell you that on two occasions, this passage is quoted in the New Testament. When Peter was preaching on the day of Pentecost, in that great sermon that caused so many people to believe, he is preaching, and in the words of Acts chapter 2, we read, now watch carefully, "whom God raised up," he's preaching on the resurrection, you can hear Peter's voice, "whom God raised up, having loosed the pains of death, because it was not possible that he should be held by it. For David says concerning him, I foresaw the Lord always before my face, for he is at my right hand, that I should not be shaken. Therefore my heart rejoiced and my tongue was glad. Moreover, my flesh also shall rest in hope." This is a direct quote from Psalm 16. "For you will not leave my soul in Hades, nor will you allow your Holy One to see corruption. You have made known to me the ways of life. You will make my joy full in your presence." Peter said that David said that Jesus Christ was coming out of the grave. I didn't say that. Peter said that. You say, well, did David understand all the nuances of that? I don't know. But I know that he spoke the truth about the resurrection of the Messiah, the Holy One. Paul was preaching later on, and he brought the same emphasis to this very passage. For in Acts chapter 13, we read, "Therefore, he also says in another psalm," speaking of David, "you will not allow your Holy One to see corruption. For David, after he had served his own generation by the will of God, fell asleep and was buried with his fathers and saw corruption. Paul said, David said this, but it couldn't have been totally about himself because he fell asleep. He died. He said it about another, and that other was the Lord Jesus. So now watch this. Here's David counting his blessings. He doesn't have the resurrection to look back upon. He can only look forward to it. And he's saying, well, what a blessed man I am. For God is not going to leave my soul in the grave. He's provided a way out through the resurrection of the Lord Jesus Christ. How many of you know, because he lives, we live also? Amen. And finally, he ends his little praise party by rejoicing in Christ's resurrection, and he rejoices finally in the rapture. Notice verse 11. It says, "For you will show me the path of life, and in your presence is fullness of joy. At your right hand are pleasures forevermore." David looks out into the future, and he sees a time when the Lord Jesus is going to come out of the grave, the final proof of his messiahship. But he looks even beyond that, and he sees a path, and he says, this path leads from where I am now right out into the presence of Almighty God. And one day, I'm going to walk down that path and walk down that road, and I'm going to end up at the end of that path, and I'm going to be in the presence of God with the fullness of joy and with pleasure. I want to tell you something. We're so pleasure mad in this world today, but we don't even have a good definition of it. There is no pleasure in this world that can even be compared to the pleasure of being in the presence of Almighty God for one moment, and we're going to live with him for eternity. And David looks beyond it. You say, how does one get to the presence of the Lord? Well, right now, there's only two ways. You can die as a Christian, and Paul said, for me to live is Christ, and to die is gain. And in 2 Corinthians, he said something like this, that when you die, what happens is you're absent from the body and present with the Lord. Absent from the body, what happens when a Christian dies? The Bible says immediately when they breathe their last, they're absent from this body and they're present with the Lord. And you're going to be there forever. But you know what I'm hoping for? I'm hoping to beat the rap of death. Aren't you? I'm looking forward to the rapture. Paul says in 1 Thessalonians chapter 4 that the Lord himself will descend from heaven with a shout, with the voice of an archangel, with the trumpet of God, and the dead in Christ will rise first, and we who are alive and remain, and I hope I'm among that group, shall be caught up together with them in the clouds to meet the Lord in the air. Now watch this. And thus we shall always be with the Lord. That's how you get into the presence of the Lord. You either die into his presence or you fly into his presence. Amen? And David saw that. You know what? If all you knew about life was who God is and what he does, that'd be enough to keep you happy. But then you know not only who he is, but you find out how he ministers to you. He's your counselor. He's your friend. He's your provider. He's your satisfaction. He's your contentment. But then added to that is the fact that he's got this future prepared for us in his wonderful place where we are going to be with him forever and know joy as it's meant to be known and pleasure as we've never known it. And it says it's going to be the fullness of it all, out to the fullest extent. I tell you what, you meditate on that for a while, and then you stay in your little pitiful funk and you ask me what's wrong. I'll tell you, you just need to go back to the Bible and find out what God has done for you. And there's not a one of us here that doesn't have an awful lot to rejoice about. Amen? A woman came to her pastor. She'd been in the church for years. She was very, very sick, and they didn't expect her to live for much more than a week or so. But she called her pastor up, and I've had people do this. She said, "Pastor, I want you to come over. I want to plan my service." So he went over to her house, and she told him all the hymns that she wanted to have sung, all the scriptures she wanted to have read, who she wanted to sing the solos. But then she said, "Pastor, there's one thing I want you to do. I know you're going to think this is strange, but I want you to hear me now, and I want you to promise me today that you'll do this." And he said, "What's that?" He said, "Well, when they lay me out in the casket and they bury me, I want to be buried with a fork in my right hand." He just could not believe anybody would ask for something so bizarre. She wasn't an overeater, as far as he knew. He said, "Well, you know what? I've never had anybody ask me that before, but," he said, "if you'll try to help me understand why you're doing it, maybe it will help me feel better about doing it. She said, Pastor, one of the things I've loved about this church, I've been coming here for since I was a little girl. She said, I don't think I've missed one potluck dinner since I've been coming. We used to have them all the time. And she said, I remember this. After the first course was served, one of the deacons or the elders would stand up and say, save your fork, the best is yet to come. And she said, I want to be buried with a fork in my hand, so when they walk by the casket and look at me, you'll be standing there, and when they say, what's that fork? You can tell them, the best is yet to come. Amen? Amen. We have a lot to be thankful for. I don't know what kind of misery index you're living in, how difficult it is for you, but I know this, in the midst of it all, you can take a little parenthesis out of the war. Get someplace alone with Almighty God and remember who He is and what He's doing and what He's got planned. And let me tell you something, when you've summed it all up, you're going to have to say this. This is pretty good, but the best is yet to come. Amen.
1: 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The book of Psalms helps us to do that. 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Not just to go to heaven, your soul going to heaven. 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Your soul is what connects you to God, so you need to take care of your soul. Hebrews talks about those who watch for our souls. I'd like to think I'm one of those people, not just for my own soul, but for the souls of those who hear us teach and preach, and I believe this series has been like that. We're so thankful for your presence on this Friday edition of Turning Point. I want to remind you that one of the things that's good for your soul is to go to church. It will help you. It will keep you focused and give you the realization that you're not alone in the challenges you face. Be an encouragement to someone this weekend. We'll be back here on Monday with the next edition of Turning Point, and I hope you'll join us then. I'm David Jeremiah. Have a good weekend.
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11: 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God designed marriage to be a reflection of Christ and His love for His bride, the church. And so He wants our marriages to be a beautiful living reenactment of the greatest love story ever.
10: That's Larry McCall. He's with us today on Focus on the Family with Jim Daly. He'll be sharing some thoughtful ways that you can strengthen your marriage in the second half of life together. And we're so glad you're joining us. I'm John Fuller.
12: You know, John, this season of life doesn't get nearly the attention it should because there's still rocks in the road. You know, you think of a married couple who's been married 20 years, 30 years. They've got everything ironed out, all those bumps and wrinkles in the road, right? But there are other things that pop up, like things can get a little dry. You can have to deal with in-laws, elderly parents, whatever it might be. And things aren't going to go exactly according to plan, even though you feel like you're comfortable and you're kind of set in the way of the marriage. I mean, Gene and I are going to hit 40 years next August.
10: Which is incredible.
12: 40, that's big.
10: Yeah.
12: Congrats. Yeah, and I'm feeling like, okay, do we have it down perfectly? If Gene were here, to be honest, she'd say, no, you don't have it down perfectly. I do. No, I'm kidding. But it's so much fun. We enjoy it. But what a great opportunity to think about that second half, especially for those of you at 2025. We're really encouraging you to tip in here and listen because it's going to be important.
10: Yeah, and Larry McCall is the director of Walking Like Jesus Ministries, and he's the longtime pastor at Christ's Covenant Church in Winona Lake, Indiana. He and his high school sweetheart, Gladine, have celebrated 50 years of marriage together. Congratulations.
12: 50? Well, let's stop there. I mean, that's pretty good. I'm only coming up to 40.
11: The more you get to know me, the more you respect her.
10: Well, we're going to hear stories from your life and insights that you've got from that pastoral perspective. And a lot of that is captured in a terrific book called A Seasoned Marriage. Living the Gospel in the Middle Years and Beyond.
12: Larry, welcome to Focus on the Family. Good to have you here.
11: Thanks for having me.
12: And congratulations on 50 years of marriage.
11: Yeah, the Lord has been kind.
12: Well, Gladine, it sounds like, has been very patient.
11: She has been. It's amazing. It's an evidence of God's grace in her life.
12: Okay, so there's a good place to start. That opening question, you know, if you're talking to a younger couple, like I mentioned, someone who's been married 15, 20, 25 years, what do you say to them? This is the reason or the way to make it to 50 years and beyond.
11: Well, the short answer, Jim, is God's grace. Yeah. It's only by God's grace applied to everyday life. And the subtitle of the book, even, Living the Gospel in the Middle Years and Beyond, yeah. We've had to learn that along the way. As we've journeyed together in our marriage, we've had to learn what that means to live out the gospel and not just grit our teeth and tolerate one another.
12: You know, not long ago, we did some marriage research, and it points to this very fact. And what it delineated is those that are convictional Christian, not what I would call light Christian. And we did ask those questions. We work with Ipsos out of DC. It's a journal ready kind of research study. So it's very professional. Mm-hmm. And we didn't tilt it. We interviewed 4,000 couples.
11: Wow.
12: So it's statistically very, very sound. But here's the deal. In a more Christian light experience, they had the highest divorce rate.
11: Wow.
12: Higher than the world's in our study. Those that had the most satisfying marriages in every category, physical, emotional, spiritual, were the convictional Christian. And it led me to the conclusion that, you know, it's one thing to say I love Jesus, but when you apply the Word of God, especially read the Word, pray together, go to church together, the benefits of that convictional Christian attitude are going to be there. And it's less so for, again, what I would call a social Christian or somebody that's made a confession of Christ, but you don't really live it. Would you agree with that?
11: I agree with it very much.
12: And has that been part of your experience as you've counseled with couples? You know, when you see that convictional attitude that we got to take this to the Lord, it's the difference.
11: It is. And I think it goes back to the question, why did we get married in the first place? And I've been a pastor in a Christian college town for 40-some years. And so when you're a pastor in a Christian college town, a small town, you end up doing a lot of premarital counseling.
12: Yeah.
11: A lot of times when I'm counseling a couple, premarital counseling, I'll ask, why do you want to marry this person? And so if I turn to him first and say, why do you want to marry this gal? You know, he'll say something like, well, she just makes me so happy. You know, I just love her so much. And she laughs at my jokes. She watches sports with me. She makes me so happy. I just want to marry her and give her the opportunity of making me happy for the rest of her life.
12: A guy has said that?
11: No.
12: Oh, okay. But that,
10: that's the implication.
12: Metaphorically,
11: that's what they
12: true.
11: Mean.
12: Yeah.
11: And she'll say something similar.
12: Yeah.
11: You know, if I ask her, he makes me so happy. And I think that almost all of us get married because we think this person has the capacity of making me happy for the rest of their life.
12: Well, and sometimes that's conscious and sometimes it's very unconscious that we're requiring that or expecting that. You mentioned in the book how you guys, you and Gladine, reached a low point
11: in
12: your marriage and you weren't feeling happy anymore.
11: Yeah.
12: So, okay, first of all, thank you for that vulnerability. I think you're speaking for just about every couple, if we're honest. There will be somebody who's watching go, well, we were never unhappy. We've been married 50 years and it was all bliss. Man, God bless you.
11: Obviously, I would say they're the exception.
12: But you do have people that have that experience. But for the most part, that other 99.9% of us are going to hit some lulls in our marriage. You and Gladine did.
11: Yeah.
12: What was going on and how did you arrest that? How did you get a hold of that and say, okay, this isn't going to be the way to go?
11: Well, thanks for asking. Yeah, we were about 20 years into our marriage, so about 30 years ago. I would just summarize our marriage at that point as saying we were committed to one another. Neither of us was calling a divorce attorney, but neither of us was happy. And I look back on it now and I can see more clearly what we were doing. Mm-hmm. I expected her to make me happy. And my analysis, correct or not, my analysis was, you're not doing a very good job at making me happy. And you know, she didn't verbalize that, but she could have. And had I the humility to ask her, she probably would have said the same thing. And I think it was kind of like, you know, if you just poured enough love into me, I would have some love to get back into you. And there was like a stalemate. And here we were. I was a pastor for years by that point. I taught marriage seminars. And here we were unhappy in our marriage.
12: Larry, I mean, this is the problem. Mm. I think this is the core of it all when you talk about the selfishness that we have as human beings.
11: Yeah.
12: And it's almost like we expect something different. But we're like in this life, in this world, this is the ankle bracelet, the ankle chain that exists for most of humanity.
11: Yeah.
12: We are selfish creatures. We live in sin. We're in a sinful world. Jesus died for those sins and for our eternal life. But it is a process to find the key to take that ankle chain off, correct?
11: Yeah. Yes.
12: And I mean, it's that epiphany where we got to get to that place where, okay, being selfless is maybe the whole goal of this institution of marriage, to make us more like Christ.
11: Amen. Thank you, Jim.
12: But in that context, that's a tough journey.
11: Yeah.
12: Because we are selfish.
11: Yeah.
12: So how do we get a hold of ourselves as husbands, as wives, to say, okay, I'm blowing it. And now Gene's listening to this, I'm sure, today. I've got to go home and face the music myself.
11: Yeah.
12: Well, you spoke so well, Jim. But we all have selfish areas.
11: Yeah, we do.
12: How do we begin to work on that?
11: Well, Jim, you used the word epiphany a while ago, and when you said that, my heart resonated, because it was like the Holy Spirit turned the lights on. When we were in that bottoming out era, and I hope it was a bottom out, I never want to go back there.
12: Huh.
11: At that time, we met an older gentleman in our community whose wife was in the latter stages of Alzheimer's and lived in a nursing home just up the street from our home.
12: Mm.
11: And every day, Bob would go to the nursing home and he would help the staff spoon feed his wife. He would help change her diaper. He would wash her.
12: Care for her.
11: And then he would sing love songs to her. And this is when we were at our low point, right? And so here's a gentleman in his 80s And I'm watching him, listening to him love his wife sacrificially. And it dawned on me, he's not getting anything from his wife. Yeah. Claudine was still loving me. I just didn't, in my pride, I didn't think it was enough. But his wife wasn't doing anything for him. She wasn't serving him practically. She wasn't serving him through her words. She didn't even remember his name. Mm. And at that same time, that epiphany, the Holy Spirit brought 1 John 4:19 to this hard heart. We love because he first loved us. And the lights came on. The way Bob can love his wife is he's not depending on her to pour love into him. Mm-hmm. He's leaning on God's love, which is super abundant, overflowing love. And the Holy Spirit broke my heart. And it was a gradual change, but he began to blow fresh air into us. And the balloon of our marriage began to rise again. And Gladine came with me on that journey. That was 30 years ago. And it's not that we don't have any ups and downs now, but that was the turning point. It was seeing that our love for our spouse is not dependent on our spouse. Our love for our spouse is depending on God's love for us.
12: You have been married 50 years. You've kind of lived through all the seasons, maybe except the very last season here that is going to face each and every of us. But in that regard, what would you say is the most important thing to, again, navigate life's seasons? So if you break it in first half and second half, speaking to the married couples listening,
11: yeah,
12: what's the thing to remember about life?
11: Yeah. Well, I think one thing to remember is that life continues to change. I think a lot of us, we don't always welcome change. Some change is good, but some change is hard. And I think of the seasons of marriage, I think a turning point for a lot of couples is when the last of their kids leaves home. Mm-hmm. That all of a sudden they just see the two of them now. They're just looking at each other. And I think a lot of couples get to the point where they're empty nesters and they're thinking, who is this person? Mm. And they have a decision to make. Are we going to regroup here? Are we going to reconnect as a couple? Or are we going to continue to live parallel lives that are committed but not full of joy?
12: Yeah.
11: And I think that's a marking point for the seasoned marriage, I would call it.
12: You know, I read this article years ago in the Washington Post, but it resurfaced, I think, in another newspaper, maybe the New York Times, I can't remember, but they refer to it as the graying of divorce.
11: Yeah.
12: And this is the phenomena, I think, best described by saying couples that, you know, the husband pursues a career, maybe the wife too, they have children, maybe the wife has made the decision to stay home, the kids are now out of the home, they're through college, and she kind of looks at him and says, I really don't love you anymore, I don't know you anymore. And it's a high number of wives filing for divorce in that graying of divorce situation. Speak to that disconnection. It feels very transactional. We got together, we created children, we've raised these children.
11: Yeah.
12: Now we don't need to be together anymore. That's not God's intention for
11: us. It's not at all. Mm. But it happens so easily, so naively, that you know a couple gets married and they have this season of joy in their honeymoon season. And then maybe the children come, financial struggles, can we afford to buy our first house? Then caring for that house and the career is more demanding. And they just don't work on their marriage. They don't focus on their marriage. And whether they realize it or not, they're gradually drifting apart. And then the last of the kids leaves home and they come to that realization, we hardly know each other anymore.
12: Mm-hmm.
11: So now the question is, what decision are you going to make? What action steps are you going to take to draw back together?
12: And what would be some of those actions that you could do in the busy time of life to make sure that the second half is set up? You know, think of how we plan for retirement. Hopefully, you know, you're putting something away, you're meeting with your financial advisor and they're telling you, 10% of this, 5% of that, whatever.
11: Yeah.
12: But you put intentionality toward it. We don't do that in our marriage, the first half, to say, okay, once we hit 25 years, what should the next 25 years look like? Yeah. What would you say to them?
11: Thanks for asking, Jim. Yeah, I think in those situations, if a couple comes to that point where they realize we've drifted apart, there should be a leaning into God's grace to humbly confess, I've contributed to the distance. And so I think for us, especially us men, we need to humble ourselves and realize we've contributed to the distance. and the man's focused on his job, focused on his hobbies, and he'd be happy to keep on going for a while. But the wife's saying, hey, what about us? And so for a man to realize his security in Christ, the safety of the gospel, that he doesn't have to be proud and defensive. I'm a proud and defensive man, so I speak for
13: Aren't
11: us
13: we all?
11: Men. Yeah. But to lean in and say, you know what, sweetheart, I've contributed to the distance. Will you forgive me for not pouring more into you as your husband? And then you take that to the Lord, confessing, we need your help. We want to come together. So it's God-oriented, grace-saturated. But then it gets real practical. Let's spend more time together. Mm-hmm. You know, let's do things together. Let's pray together, learn together, do chores together, where you're beginning to bond again like you did in the early days.
10: Yeah. Mm-hmm. Yeah, I appreciate that. Our guest today on Focus on the Family is Larry McCall, and he's got this terrific book, and we're covering some of the points in it, A Seasoned Marriage, Living the Gospel in the Middle Years and Beyond. And you can get a copy of this terrific resource at focusonthefamily.com/broadcast.
12: One of the concepts that you mentioned in your book is to look for friends that are ahead of us,
11: yeah,
12: and to pull from their wisdom. Kind of wrap that whole comment and question up in your response.
11: Well, certainly there's value in having friends that are more mature in Christ than we are. And I think if we're struggling in our marriage, to have the humility to go to our friends and saying, hey, we want to grow in our marriage. We're struggling right now. Would you pray for us? Would you help us? And Lord willing, in the local church especially, you can find friends like that. But you know, Jim, you mentioned trying to see this from a wife's perspective, and here we are, three men talking about this.
12: Right, I'm trying to be that person at the table.
11: But as much as we can. What I do when I counsel couples pastorally, when I hear those kinds of stories, mm-hmm. my mind goes back to what Paul said in Ephesians 5, where he said, husbands, love your wives. And then he connects it to Christ, just as Christ loved the church. Wives, submit to your husbands as to the Lord. He ties everything in that whole section vertically to who Christ is, what he has done.
12: Yeah.
11: Children, parents, employers, employees, he ties them all directly to Christ. Everything ties vertical. And I tell a wife in that situation, when you're looking at your husband, you're saying, I want to love him again. And she's looking at her husband and seeing his inadequacy. I say, look over his shoulder. Who do you see? You see Christ. And your love for your husband is not based on the worthiness of your husband. Mm. Your love for your husband is based on the worthiness of Christ. Look at who he is. Look at what he has done for you as a Christian woman. Lean on his grace. It's going to maybe be a rough road, but Christ is able to give you the grace to renew your love for your husband.
12: Yeah, that's it right there. It's one thing to look for that couple ahead of us in church or wherever you might find that connection. It's another thing for a younger couple to see you as the older couple.
11: Yeah.
12: Because in our minds, we're always the younger couple,
11: yes.
12: Right? But for that younger couple to say, hey, would you guys like to mentor us? That happened to you.
11: It sure did.
12: And how did that make you feel?
11: Yeah. Well, at first, we've been asked this several times, but one time in particular, there was a young couple in our church wanted us to walk with them through the premarital process. And our pastors, there are six of us, you know, most of them are a lot younger than I am. And I thought, why didn't you, attach yourself to one of these younger couples closer to your age? They said, we wanted to meet with an older couple. Learn from maybe our more years of experience, our more years of processing
12: problems.
11: I think
12: it's great.
11: But one thing Gladine and I realize and is a lot of older people, and we spend a lot of our time these days ministering to our peers.
12: Yeah.
11: Because of the Seasoned Marriage book, I do a lot of grandparenting ministry. A lot of older couples feel like younger couples don't want to hang with us. They don't want to hang with old fogies. And just the opposite is true. Most young couples would love to get time with an older couple. And so I would encourage older couples to actually initiate, if possible, approach a younger couple and say, hey, we'd love for you to come over for dinner and just talk. And we'll let get to know you and see where it goes. Or even Gladine and I have Zoom calls with some younger couples in other places.
12: That's fantastic.
11: And kind of mentor them long distance. But to pour into them by God's grace.
12: Yeah, that is so good. You challenge the cultural idea that retirement is all about leisure. Now, you're popping my bubble because I've got my goals. It's golf and maybe some other fun things to do with Gene. That's a good plan. But why do you believe it's more important to retire to something than retire from something?
11: Yeah, I think most people want to retire from. Yeah. I want to leave this job. I want to leave the stress, the deadlines, the pressures, the
12: commute. I want to breathe.
11: That's right. And it's understandable. It is. It's a fallen world, and there's a lot to daily life that are difficult. But to retire to something. Uh-huh. And I like to tell people, look at the beginning and end of the Bible. I mean, literally the beginning and the end. You know, what do you read in the first couple of chapters? What do you read in the last couple of chapters? God designed us as image bearers to be fruitful, to work in a good way. Mm-hmm. And we tend to think of work as negative. Work came about before the fall, and work will continue after the curse is removed, that we're going to have productivity in eternity. And for us to think, even if life is changing, I can still be fruitful. We can still be fruitful in our older years. And so to retire to something, God, what are you calling us to in this season that we can bring you delight as we serve other people?
12: Plenty of volunteer opportunities.
11: Oh, many.
10: Yeah, and I was really struck, Larry, by the story you had of a Sunday school teacher that you visited. I've known some people that kind of hit that spot where they're really confined.
11: Yes.
10: They can't do a whole lot.
11: Yes.
10: They can't produce like they used to. I heard one older relative say, I'm no good anymore.
11: Yeah.
10: But this Sunday school teacher really inspired you.
11: She sure did. John, thank you for bringing that story up. Yes, Gladian and I grew up in the same church. We've known each other almost our whole lives.
10: Wow.
11: And we were blessed with a Sunday school teacher who was very fruitful in her middle season of years and very active in teaching children, very evangelistic, and a godly woman. And when we were married for a while, we were back in her hometown, and we went to visit her in the nursing home, and there she is in a wheelchair. And she was not complaining. She was not saying, I can't do this and I can't do that. She realized that she could still be fruitful even if she was hindered through immobility. She couldn't get out and about much anymore. But she devoted herself to a ministry of prayer, hours a day. And she told Gladine and me, I prayed for you two every day for years. And Gladine and I looked at each other as we left that place, and we began to wonder, is some of the fruit of our ministry the fruit of her ministry in praying for us? Mm-hmm. And so even some of the listeners today are struggling with immobility, can't do what they used to do, but they can still have a fruitful ministry in other ways, through prayer, through writing notes of encouragement. Mm-hmm. We always have opportunities until the Lord calls us home or truly, fully disables us. We always have the opportunity to be fruitful for him.
12: You know, John, we don't mention this, but we have a wonderful volunteer ministry here at Focus. I'm thinking of couples that come and they help serve at banquets and, you know, just do filing for us. And it's been such a blessing. I mean, some of these folks have worked 50,000 hours.
11: 50,000.
12: Yeah, I mean, that's a long time.
10: Mm-hmm. Elaine, that's a lot of volunteer hours.
12: I'm thinking of Elaine,
10: yes,
12: right?
10: Bless
12: and
10: her.
12: She was like top of the heap when it came to volunteers. Mm. And that's just part of it. And so if you're interested in that, get in touch with us. Mm-hmm. There's probably ways to work that. You've said one of the greatest ministries older couples can offer is the legacy of a long-term marriage.
11: Yes.
12: Explain why that's so important.
11: Yeah. I think a lot of younger couples value committed relationships.
12: Mm-hmm.
11: But they don't necessarily see the value of what the old-timers called holy matrimony. And so they're content with seeing people live together and never have the bond of marriage, the covenant bond of marriage. And so to give them a living picture in our longtime marriages, that this is a beautiful thing. This is a reflection of Christ and his love for his bride. Long marriages have a mission of reflecting Christ in a way that the younger generation can see and aspire to.
12: In that kind of context, I think one of the good points that you've made in the book, there's several, but one is you encourage couples to prepare not just for their legal and financial documents, but for their spiritual will. Now, I don't think I've thought of that or heard of that.
11: Either.
12: Explain what it is to prepare a spiritual will.
11: Yeah. I think a spiritual will has the idea of what am I wanting to gift to our children, our grandchildren, our great-grandchildren that's not necessarily tangible monetary, but shows them the value of Christ, the value, the treasure of knowing him and serving him in written form, and tell our story of how much we've enjoyed Christ, how we've benefited from his grace, but also encourage them to seek him as well.
12: Yeah.
11: So it could even just be one sheet of paper.
12: You know, something I did, I encourage parents to do, I kept journals for the boys from the time they were conceived. So both journals are probably 400 pages, and
11: wow.
12: I was able to travel internationally. I'd fill in family history, spiritual background, those things that the Lord did as key milestones in our family's lives, you know. And they've enjoyed it. Trent keeps it right at his bedside and reads it. He told me he reads it every night, which I think is really cool. But that's another, that's an expanded version of that will. But it's a great way to communicate to your kids the things that are important to you. Larry, we're right at the end here. And I think one of the most important questions is the couple that's listening, they've gone through the hard grind of work and vocation and raising the kids. And now they're just at a lull. They don't have the spark for each other anymore. Yeah. And I think it's a wise place for us to wrap up. Obviously, get a copy of Larry's book. We'll tell you how to do that in a minute. But there are ways that the Lord will intervene on your behalf if you lean into Him.
11: Amen.
12: But what should a couple practically do to say, okay, this is not healthy where we're at. We need to get to a better place. How do we get there?
11: Yeah, I think there are probably more than one step to that. But I would encourage couples to first focus on the hope we have in the Lord. And I think a lot of couples don't realize how the Lord wants our marriages to flourish. Hmm. God designed marriage to be a reflection of Christ and His love for His bride, the church. And so He wants our marriages to be a beautiful living reenactment of the greatest love story ever. Mm-hmm. And so if we're in that lull, to lean into Him and say, Lord, we know You can resurrect our marriage. You resurrected Lazarus from the dead and others. You can resurrect our marriage from the dead. Lord, we know You want that. Please help us. And we ask His help. And don't be surprised when you begin to see Him working in your lives, but also to be humble enough to seek help. You know, I encourage people to get pastoral counseling, talk to your friends that are stable in Christ and ask for their prayer support. And don't feel like it's hopeless. It's not hopeless.
12: And let me turn to the listener. Focus on the Family is here for you. We want your marriage to be the best it can be. Hopefully people feel that way, John. We have lots of great resources to help you. You can take our marriage assessment. It's an online quiz. It's free. It'll point out your strengths and your weaknesses, the areas to work on. And that's something, Gene and I need to do it, actually. I'm going to do that this week.
10: Over a million people have taken that quiz,
12: so it'll be a million and one or two. I'll be that million first person. But you can do that. And also, you can get a copy of Larry's great book, A Seasoned Marriage. And to make this a good thing, if you can make a gift of any amount, that'll be great. We will use those resources to help other marriages. 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Take the free quiz, and hopefully get into a position where your marriage is stronger and healthier in Christ.
10: Mm-hmm. 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
17: 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I'm Dustin Huffman. Front month corn futures about a penny lower, soybeans 3 to 5 cents higher. We'll look at those numbers here very soon. On Thursday, July corn rose 3 1/4 cents. Soybeans were up almost 10 cents. Kansas City wheat down about a nickel. Well, we saw that the Kansas City wheat was down for the sixth consecutive day, while corn and soybeans and soy products finished firm Thursday. All three wheat markets were lower. July corn was able to bounce above a major support area, 450, and July beans likewise stayed above the 1180 area. There was a dearth of news as traders wait to have a solid peace plan with Iran and China's return to the U.S. ag market. News sources indicate a memorandum of understanding has been reached with Iran for a 60-day extension of the ceasefire and for nuclear negotiations to continue, but it's waiting presidential approval. Later this morning, USDA will release its delayed weekly export sales report because of the Monday holiday. Let's take a look at what happened in the livestock side of the markets. Cattle futures tried to hold gains and push higher yesterday, but bullish traders finally gave up on prices and they declined. Hog futures were able to close in positive territory as a further correction of the oversold status took place. Right now, the opening cattle calls are for them to be steady to mixed. Hogs look to be mixed across the board. We'll take a look at the numbers next.
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17: July corn down 1 1/2 at 454 1/4. December new crop down a penny at 481 1/4. July beans up 4 3/4 at 1199 1/4. November new crop up 4 at 1198 even. Soy meal down 60 cents at 333.50. Soy oil 56 cents higher at 77.26. Chicago wheat down 0.25 cent at 623 3/4. Kansas winter wheat 2 1/2 lower at 662 3/4. Kansas spring wheat down 0.25 cent at 708 3/4. Minneapolis spring wheat down 1/2 at 676 3/4. Oats down 3 1/2 at 367 1/2. We saw triple digit losses to end the day in the front month cattle futures and double digit losses in the hogs. That's Market Matters. I'm Dustin Huffman reporting.
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20: In this generation, like every other generation, there are those who are always superficial. There are those who are always indifferent. Those who are always focused on things that are important to them instead of the things that are important to God. And in the face of it, they become indifferent. In the face of God's urging and the urgency of the time, their words are, so what? So what?
19: Welcome to Leading the Way Audio, featuring author and internationally respected Bible teacher, Dr. Michael Youssef. Through serving many years as a local pastor, Dr. Youssef clearly understands that some people are deeply committed to seek and to follow God's word. And he's deeply grieved that others only lightly engage with faith, leading to apathy and indifference. Well, today on Leading the Way, Dr. Youssef continues his practical and relevant series called I Belong. Timely words for passionate members of the local church and the indifferent ones, too. So listen with me as he begins today's teaching time.
0: I think most parents would be familiar with this following scenario. A toddler just woke out of a nap, and then we say, well, he or she just out of sorts. So you say to the toddler, do you want milk? He says, or she says, no. Do you want to eat? No. Do you want to play? No. Do you want to go back to bed? No. Do you want Uncle Bob to adopt you? No. The answer is always no. We say, well, you know, just he's out of sorts. The problem is there are adults who are out of sorts all the time. You know what I'm talking about? They really are. Thankfully, in the case of the toddler, he or she will grow up and grow out of it. But the problem with the adults who are out of sorts are continuously out of sorts. Except, of course, they are too mature and too sophisticated to say, no, they won't do that. Because in their maturity and in their sophistication, they express their discontentment by being indifferent. In their maturity and in their sophistication, adults express their self-absorption by being impervious. In their maturity and sophistication, adults who are unfulfilled will express themselves and saying, who cares? So what? Somebody said this is a so what generation. What difference does it make? In fact, they remind me of a preacher who one time was preaching his heart out about the problems with society, and he was really getting carried away, and he said, the problems of our society, the root for all the problems of our society are basically two in nature. He said, it's ignorance and indifference. And then he leaned over the pulpit, looked at the man in the front pew, and he said, is that not so? Well, he did not anticipate the man to respond. But the man said, I don't know and I don't care. Now you know what I'm talking about. The main reason for indifference, especially in regard to matters of eternal importance, where the eternal future is hanging in the balance, that they sow into themselves is that they cannot see beyond. They can't see anybody or anything beyond themselves. This problem of being into oneself had reached a ludicrous level in our culture today. So much so that the Wall Street Journal printed an article explaining that there are thousands of Americans spending millions upon millions upon millions of dollars set aside in their will. Now, not for charitable causes. No, not for doing good things with their money. No, no, no, not even leaving it to their heirs. There are millions upon millions upon millions of dollars are bequeathed in the wills of so many Americans to themselves. You say, how is that be? Well, you keep reading, go read the article. They're bequeathing their money to be saved in a trust for themselves while they have their body frozen on ice. So that in 100 years' time, their body can be defrosted. They figure that the science will improve by then, that the body can be defrosted. And they can live for many, many years. The article said that there are at least 1,000 Americans who belong to this group called the Cryonox Society. Come from the Greek word to put on ice. The brochure of the Cryonics Society puts it this way. Listen carefully. That if you leave $10,000 in your trust for yourself, when you are defrosted 100 years from now, it will grow to about $8.7 million. And with that money, the brochure said,
20: you will be able to buy youth and health for centuries. You know, but the amazing thing about this, as I read the article, I realized that there's nothing new. This is really not new. In every generation, those who are into themselves somehow get the scam artists working hard. And the following advertisement was actually printed

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5: How should Christians think about Jews? For that matter, how should Jews think about Christians? The relationship between Jews and Christians has been strained right from the very start. It was a mob of Jews who screamed at Pontius Pilate, "Let him be crucified!" when Pilate was ready to let Jesus go and said he found no fault in him. There have been some revisionists on both sides of this issue, on both Jewish side and the Christian side, who've tried to rewrite history and say, well, it wasn't the Jews who really wanted to crucify Christ, it was the Romans, and let's go get together and blame it on the Romans. No, I'm sorry. It was the group of Jews who said, let him be crucified, and Pilate was ready to let him go. And the first persecutions on the fledgling Church of Christians came from the Jewish establishment in Jerusalem. But when the church came into power on its own, it repaid all that persecution in spades. And down through the centuries, down through the generations, Christians of one stripe or another have given their hand to the murder of Jews in far greater number than the Jews ever killed Christians. Christian nations and peoples have long justified a brand of anti-Judaism and anti-Semitism that is hard to understand and impossible to justify. But in recent years, there have been signs of a change that call for a fresh look at the differences between Christians and Jews. In September of 2000, more than 170 Jewish scholars issued a statement called Dabru Emet, a Jewish statement on Christians and Christianity. The statement does a fine job of laying out the problem from a Jewish perspective, and every Christian has a duty to understand it and to respond to it. I found the statement in the November 2000 issue of First Things. They start by saying, in recent years, there's been a dramatic and unprecedented shift in Jewish and Christian relations. Throughout the nearly two millennia of Jewish exile, Christians have tended to characterize Judaism as a failed religion, or at best, a religion that prepared the way for and is completed in Christianity. Now, I stop here to ask, should Christians look upon Judaism as a failed religion? No, not really. We fall upon a problem of semantics here. What precisely is Judaism? And for that matter, what precisely is Christianity? When we paint with such broad brushes, we are bound to make mistakes. For example, I see Judaism as a response of the Jewish people to the revelation of God. Others see Judaism as the religion of the Old Testament, the faith revealed by God to Abraham and to Isaac and to Jacob. Technically speaking, it's not the religions that fail or succeed, but the people who hold these religions. I've said, for example, that Islam has failed its people, but in fact it may be that it's the people who have failed Islam. And it certainly is the Jews who have failed Judaism and Christians who have failed Christianity. So it would be very hard then to call Judaism a failed religion. But if we Christians can recognize that we have failed our God, perhaps it will not be completely out of line to wonder if perhaps Jews have done so as well. The truth is, Jesus practiced what we call Judaism today. He was circumcised the eighth day. He grew up and was taught in Jewish schools. He attended synagogue on a regular basis. He appears in every way to have been a practitioner of Judaism of the time. Unless, of course, one sees Judaism as a sect of the worship of Jehovah of the Bible. The fact is, a Roman of the first century would have seen Christianity as a sect of Judaism. And of course, Judaism itself, in a way, was a sect of the broader worship of the God of the Bible. Judaism is and always has been sectarian in nature. There is not one Judaism, but many, just as there is not one Christianity, but many. The statement goes on to say, in the decades since the Holocaust, however, Christianity has changed dramatically. An increasing number of official church bodies, both Roman Catholic and Protestant, have made public statements of their remorse about Christian mistreatment of Jews and Judaism. These statements have declared furthermore that Christian teaching and preaching can and must be reformed. So they acknowledge God's enduring covenant with the Jewish people and celebrate the contribution of Judaism to world civilization and to the Christian faith itself. Now I can certainly say amen to that there is a need among Christian scholars, among Christian teachers, and among Christian preachers to recognize the source that the Jewish people are those who have preserved the Scriptures for us. And it is to those Scriptures that we look for the foundation of our belief and of their practice. And certainly, remorse is due from those segments of Christianity that have practiced anti-Judaism and anti-Semitism. The reading goes on to say this: we believe these changes merit a thoughtful Jewish response. Speaking only for ourselves, an interdenominational group of Jewish scholars, we believe it is time for Jews to learn about the efforts of Christians to honor Judaism. We believe it is time for Jews to reflect on what Judaism may now say about Christianity. As a first step, we offer 8 brief statements about how Jews and Christians may relate to one another. It's these 8 brief statements about how Jews and Christians may relate to one another that I want to address in this program. We'll talk about that when I come back after this important announcement.
6: 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That's 1-888-242-5344.
5: I'm reading from a statement issued by 170 Jewish scholars issued in September of the year 2000, titled A Jewish Statement on Christians and Christianity. In this, they develop 8 brief statements on how Jews and Christians may relate to one another. Statement number 1, quote, Jews and Christians worship the same God. Before the rise of Christianity, Jews were the only worshipers of the God of Israel. But Christians also worship the God of Abraham and Isaac and Jacob, the creator of heaven and earth. While Christian worship is not a viable religious choice for Jews, as Jewish theologians, we rejoice that through Christianity, hundreds of millions of people have entered into a relationship with the God of Israel. Well, with the heading, Jews and Christians worship the same God, I find no dispute at all. But there are 2 things in this statement that I might differ with. One is the statement that Jews were the only worshipers of the God of Israel before the rise of Christianity. That's not strictly speaking true unless you decide to redefine Jew. And I'm not talking about the technical point that Abraham was a Hebrew, not a Jew. For those who might be catching up with us on this, Judah was one of the sons of Israel. Israel had 12 sons. Ephraim had Joseph, Issachar, Zebulun, and so on it goes. The only one who was the father of the Jews was Judah. So the Jews, descendants of Judah, represent originally one out of 12 tribes of Israel who were the descendants of a man named Abraham who was a worshiper of the true God. So Jews, and this is not the technical point that I want to talk about. The Jewish scholars here are applying the word Jew, though, to everyone in the lineage of Abraham and Isaac and Jacob and so forth, with the exception, I presume, of the sons of Ishmael, who are the Arabs today. And when I say that the Jews were not the only worshipers of God, I mean God revealed himself to others apart from that Hebrew lineage. For example, in the 22nd chapter of Numbers, there is a man named Balaam. He is a prophet of the true God. And in fact, God actually talks to this man. Now, in the New Testament, he is listed as a bad example of a prophet, but that doesn't alter the fact that Balaam was a worshiper of the God of Abraham, Isaac, and Jacob, and he was not a Jew nor a Hebrew of any kind. So, it's incorrect to say that the Jews were the only worshipers of God prior to the Christians coming along. Much later, when Jesus is born, wise men come from the east. Eastern magi see his star and come to worship him. How did these people even know about a Messiah? How were they expecting a Messiah? How were they looking for him? What motivated them to come this direction? The truth is that because the Jews had gone everywhere in the world, the Jews had taken the faith of God everywhere in the world, and there were a lot of people who were not Jews who worshipped the God of Israel. The Bible doesn't tell us a lot about this, but it would be more accurate to say that God revealed himself to man through Israel than to say that only Israel worshipped God. The fact is, the Old Testament law makes provision for Gentile worship and expects it. My other objection to the statement is the idea that Christianity is not a viable religious choice for Jews. Perhaps I could point out that all of the early Christians were Jews. To a man, the original 12 apostles, the 120 disciples that were present on the first day of Pentecost when the Holy Spirit was poured out on the early church, all those people were Jews. Everybody was a Jew in the church, apparently all the way up until Acts 10, when Peter is sent down to Cornelius, a Gentile soldier, for the first time with the gospel. It was years before any non-Jews entered the church in any numbers, so to suggest that Christianity is not a viable religious choice for Jews overlooks history entirely. Even today, there's a strong and growing Messianic Judaism that recognizes Jesus as the Christ, as the Messiah, and yet retain their Jewishness all through it. I get the feeling that the statement on this matter is whistling in the dark and is motivated by fear of Jewish conversions to Christianity, which never have taken place in large numbers and probably never will. That said, the basis of the statement is correct. Jews and Christians worship the same God. But Christians at large have lost something very important that the Jews have kept. They've lost the Sabbath day. And few Christians, and even fewer Jews, recognize that the holidays of the Bible, which we would call Jewish holidays, are rich in Christian symbolism and are, in effect, just as much Christian holidays as they are Jewish. Turning now to the second point in this broad statement. Quote, Jews and Christians seek authority from the same book, the Bible, what Jews call Tanakh and Christians call the Old Testament. Turning to it for religious orientation, spiritual enrichment, and communal education, we each take away similar lessons. God created and sustained the universe. God established a covenant with the people Israel. God's revealed word guides Israel to a life of righteousness, and God will ultimately redeem Israel and the whole world. Yet Jews and Christians interpret the Bible differently on many points. Such differences must always be respected. Now, I agree entirely with what he is saying here. And throughout the entire New Testament period, it was the Old Testament that was the foundation of New Testament teaching. Paul, for example, wrote to Timothy in 2 Timothy chapter 3, verse 14, "Continue you in the things which you have learned and have been assured of, knowing of whom you have learned them, and that from a child you have known the Holy Scriptures." Now hold it right there. What on earth might that have been? You do understand, don't you, that not one word of the New Testament was really recognized as such by this time. It had never been pulled together. There were different letters written back and forth from people. There may have been one or more of the gospel accounts written by this time, but they had not come to the place that they were considered scripture. And from the time Timothy was a child, none of it had been written. So, he said, the scriptures are able to make you wise unto salvation through faith, which is in Jesus Christ. What would this be? It was the Old Testament, and it could make a person wise unto salvation in Jesus Christ. All scripture, Paul says, is given by inspiration of God, is profitable for doctrine, for reproof, for correction, for instruction in righteousness, that the man of God may be perfect, thoroughly finished, unto all good works. Where does he get all this? He gets it from what the Jews call the Tanakh, in what we call the Old Testament, which was, when Timothy was a child, the only Holy Scriptures known to anybody in the faith. In the 17th chapter of the book of Acts, Luke records an incident when Paul had passed through Amphipolis and Apollonia. They came to Thessalonica, where there was a synagogue of the Jews, and Paul, as his manner was, went into them and three Sabbath days in a row, reasoned with them out of the Scriptures, opening and alleging that Christ must needs have suffered and risen from the dead, and that this Jesus whom I preach to you is Christ. It's easy for Christians to forget that the only Bible any Christian had during the time the New Testament was being written was the Old Testament. The Bible of Timothy and Paul and Matthew, Luke, John, Mark was what the Jews call the Tanakh and what Christians call the Old Testament. There's one other thing in this section that I thought I might comment on. They say that God established a covenant with the people of Israel, and to this I agree. Then they go on to say, God's revealed word guides Israel to a life of righteousness. What I would like to suggest is that God's revealed word guides man to a life of righteousness, not just the Jews. Because again and again in the Old Testament, provision is made for Gentiles to worship God. The fact of the matter is, there was only one way to worship God. That was the way that God revealed to and through Israel to the whole world. These are things God wanted man to understand. Going on now to the third reading, which is of special interest. Christians can respect the claim of Jewish people upon the land of Israel. And you know, I have to conclude reading this. I won't go through all the details of what they have to say here. You can really see why this has become an important point in the modern world. The Israelis don't have a lot of friends in the world right now. And the friendship that they are getting, the support they are getting from the Christian community for their right to the land of Israel, has become very important to them. And I wouldn't be a bit surprised if it has something to do with the releasing of this statement in the year 2000, that a Jewish statement on Christians and Christianity comes about because of the friendship they are getting from Christians and the support for the claim for the land of Israel. Statement number 4. Jews and Christians accept the moral principles of Torah. Central to the moral principle of Torah is the inalienable sanctity and dignity of every human being. All of us were created in the image of God. This shared moral emphasis can be the basis of an improved relationship between our two communities. It can also be the basis of a powerful witness to all humanity for improving the lives of our fellow human beings and for standing against the immoralities and idolatries that harm and degrade us. Such witness is especially needed after the unprecedented horrors of the past century. This statement is singularly true. You know, it's interesting to me how many Christians are drawn to Dr. Laura Schlesinger and the morality of her program, because the morality that lies at the basis of it is exactly the same as Christian morality. Her book on the Ten Commandments is widely read among Christians. But there's a curious anti-law strain in parts of Christian tradition. But even there, it's the moral principles of the Torah that are still the guiding light between right and wrong. After all, we have Jesus' word for it. He said in the Sermon on the Mount, in Matthew 5, verse 17, "Think not that I am come to destroy the law or the prophets. I am not come to destroy, but to fulfill. For verily I say unto you, till heaven and earth pass, one jot or one tittle shall in no wise pass from the law till everything has come to pass. Whoever therefore shall break one of these least commandments and teach men so, he shall be called least in the kingdom of heaven. Whosoever shall do and teach them, he shall be called great in the kingdom of heaven." And I shouldn't think any rabbi anywhere would have a problem with that statement. And then there is Paul, who is famously quoted among the anti-law set, but here's what Paul said to the Romans in chapter 3, verse 31. He said this, quote, "Do we then make void the law through faith? Oh, God forbid. Yea, we establish the law." Statement number 5, Nazism was not a Christian phenomenon. Now, this is a very sensitive issue, and I'll need to talk about that right after this short message.
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5: Once again, reading from a statement on Jewish scholars on the relationships between Judaism, or Jews, and Christians. Point number 5 comes as something of a bolt out of the blue, I think, to a Christian reader. It is, quote, "Nazism was not a Christian phenomenon. Without the long history of Christian anti-Judaism and Christian violence against Jews, Nazi ideology could not have taken hold, nor could it have been carried out. Too many Christians participated in or were sympathetic to Nazi atrocities against Jews. Other Christians did not protest sufficiently against these atrocities. But Nazism itself was not an inevitable outcome of Christianity. If the Nazi extermination of Jews had been fully successful, it would have turned its murderous rage more directly to Christians." And that last sentence is absolutely true. And hardly anyone can deny that during the generations through the Middle Ages, all the way down through the first part of this century, that anti-Judaism, Christian violence against Jews, was a definite reality and something that in some ways laid the foundation. But you know, it wasn't Christianity that laid the foundation. It was an attitude of hatred and bigotry among human beings. The scholars go on to say, "We recognize with gratitude those Christians who risked or sacrificed their lives to save Jews during the Nazi regime. With that in mind, we encourage the continuation of recent efforts in Christian theology to repudiate unequivocally contempt of Judaism and the Jewish people. We applaud those Christians who reject this teaching of contempt, and we do not blame them for the sins committed by their ancestors." End quote. Well, I think that's a good thing. I think it's also a good thing that we who are Christians would recognize that we cannot blame Jews for the sins of their ancestors. To go around calling Jews Christ killers, as has been done from time immemorial, is wrong, and Christians should never do this. The fact is, some Jews and some Christians have been on the wrong side of Christian and Jewish morality from time immemorial. But as I read their statement, I think it could easily be said that without the long history of anti-Judaism and violence against Jews, Nazi ideology could not have taken hold or been carried out. I don't think it had to be Christian anti-Judaism or Christian violence alone. Not that there wasn't plenty of both. Number 6, the humanly irreconcilable difference between Jews and Christians will not be settled until God redeems the entire world as promised in Scripture. Christians know and serve God through Jesus Christ and the Christian tradition. Jews know and serve God through Torah and the Jewish tradition. That difference will not be settled by one community insisting that it has interpreted Scripture more accurately than the other, or by exercising political power over the other. Jews can respect Christians' faithfulness to their revelation, just as we expect Christians to respect our faithfulness to our revelation. Neither Jew nor Christian should be pressed into affirming the teaching of the other community. Yes, of course, I would agree with that. But at the same time, neither community should feel threatened by being confronted with the other. And you know, the irreconcilable differences between Jewish sects will not be reconciled short of that time, nor will the differences between Christian sects. I mean, there are differences everywhere. And we often engage in dialogues. We often try to resolve those differences. We often talk about those differences. And no one should ever feel threatened by that conversation. And one thing in this statement is absolute. None of this can be settled by one group exercising political control over the other. And you know something? That is where most of the problem in history has come about. It has come about when one or the other has had political control and was able to exercise it against the other. Point number 7, quote, a new relationship between Jews and Christians will not weaken Jewish practice. An improved relationship will not accelerate the cultural and religious assimilation that Jews rightly fear. It will not change traditional Jewish forms of worship, nor increase intermarriage between Jews and non-Jews, nor persuade more Jews to convert to Christianity, nor create a false blending of Judaism and Christianity. We respect Christianity as a faith that originated within Judaism and that still has significant contacts with it. We do not see it as an extension of Judaism. Only if we cherish our own traditions can we pursue this relationship with integrity. And I think they're right about that. There's a lot to be said for tradition and culture, and it's easy to see why people would be loath to give it up. At the same time, though, one has to ask which tradition we're talking about. Among the Jews, there are many traditions. Apart from Rabbinical Judaism, there's Karaite Judaism with a different set of traditions and a very different culture from, say, an American Reformed synagogue. There are enormous cultural differences between Jews of different nationalities and different traditions. Judaism may not be quite as sectarian as Christianity, but it's a long way down a similar road. It seems to me that it would be better to observe that a new relationship need not dilute the culture and religion of a given Jewish tradition. For a follower of the Lubavitcher Rebbe would not care to be assimilated into a Reformed synagogue any more than a Southern Baptist church. At the same time, I can understand the concerns of Jewish people at losing their identity and virtually disappearing into society, and that fear drives a lot of what they're saying here. And the fact is, when you join a given Christian church, you are slowly but surely assimilated into the culture. Just as a fish is unaware it's in the water, so a Christian is unaware of the water he swims in. If you want to get a feel for it, visit a different church of a different stripe. You'll find a different culture, different traditions, a different jargon, a different style of praying, different hymns, different music. A Baptist feels as strange attending Catholic Mass as a Catholic would feel in a Baptist congregation or in a Jewish synagogue. Or as a Baptist might feel attending one of the few remaining churches of snake handlers in the South. Point number 8. Jews and Christians must work together for justice and for peace. Jews and Christians, each in their own way, recognize the unredeemed state of the world as reflected in the persistence of persecution, poverty, human degradation, and misery. Although justice and peace are finally God's, our joint efforts together with those of other faith communities will help bring the kingdom of God for which we hope and long. Of course, it's something we can't do, but we can hope for it and work.
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12: Coming up on this weekend's edition of The Plumb Line with Jay Rudolph, Jason Carlson of Christian Ministries International shares about the four categories of cults from a biblical perspective. 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

0: Hello, and welcome to Just in Time Ministries with Pastor Rhonda Penquite. We have more power and authority in Christ than we know, and when we learn to act on it in faith, God guarantees our success. So let's join Rhonda as she teaches us how to walk in victory.
1: Oh my, has it been a week or what? And Trump said he had quite an evening at the White House Correspondents' Dinner last night. I guess he did. As we know, the shooter's in custody. All the guests are safe. Law enforcement officer that was shot in his bulletproof vest is fine. Thank God for bulletproof vests. I hear now that a lot more of them are going to be wearing bulletproof vests, and they're going to increase the safety and security. And there were people from both sides politically in attendance. And I pray that those who have been spreading the hate speech against Trump and the conservatives will wake up and realize that this has now put them in the same line of fire. They're in the same danger. And they might want to stop this rhetoric. You know, this is the same hotel that 45 years ago where Ronald Reagan was shot. Isn't that interesting? And this week, President Trump announced that the 8 women protesters in Iran will not be executed. Praise God. Trump claims that the redistricting election in Virginia was rigged, and a Virginia judge said that the attempt to gerrymander didn't follow proper procedure, so they're looking at that it might be thrown out. Sheila Chephalis McCormick resigned from Congress and is facing 53 years for criminal indictment. David Nunes is departing the Trump media, and he's going to be focusing on an intel oversight role. Pete Hegseth announced that the Department of War discarded the mandatory flu vaccine. So no longer will our military men and women have to get the vaccine. They can get it if they want it, but they don't have to. And hopefully this happens with all vaccines in the military and everywhere soon. Hegseth also fired the U.S. nuclear chief, Andrew Hugg, and he was escorted out of the Pentagon after he was caught leaking national security information by the O'Keefe media. And Tennessee drops Pride for June and renamed it the Nuclear Family Month. They are very explicit that it's one man, one wife, one woman for the nuclear family. The Texas court allowed Texas to display the Ten Commandments in public school classrooms. Because that was, you know, I told you they ever wanted to do that, and then the lawsuit came. Now the Texas court said, you can do it. And from April 18th to the 25th, the entire Bible was read out loud at the Museum of the Bible. And like I said last time, Trump read the scripture in 2 Chronicles that says, if my people who are called by my name shall humble themselves, will pray, and God will heal the land. We've been keeping an eye on all the CEOs that have been stepping down. The latest is Tim Cook from Apple. And it's interesting that in 2017, he pledged $1 million to the SPLC. We talked about the Southern Poverty Law Center last time. And interesting that his announcement to step down came one day before the CPLC announcement came out. Coincidence? Wonder. And the star witness, Bertina, who convicted the Proud Boys of seditious conspiracy, recanted. He said that the FBI threatened him with 25 years in prison and told him what to say and coached him until he said it just the way they wanted. So they'll be exonerated. And there's an 11-count indictment against the Southern Poverty Law Center. Charges include wire fraud, false statements to a federally insured bank, and conspiracy to commit concealment money laundering. What's interesting is they are accused of inciting the very racism that they claim to stand against. They gave money to the KKK in all these places. It's crazy. And the Texas Attorney General Ken Paxton is suing Act Blue for allowing fraudulent and foreign donations. And did you see where the number one draft pick for the NFL, Fernando Mendoza from Indiana, said, the last 5 months have been such a blessing by God. I can't thank him enough. I'm so blessed to have this career. such a young man of God. Faith, it's wonderful. So we've been talking about fallen angels. We've talked about the Nephilim. We've talked about the giants. We've been talking about these things for several years now. And on Amazon, there's a program, a documentary called The Age of Disclosure that came out last November. It broke all records. If you have Amazon, you might want to watch The Age of Disclosure. And now our government is coming out with more and more about extraterrestrials, free energy, UAPs. And UAP was unidentified aerial phenomenon, but now it is changed because of some other discoveries, and it is now unidentified anomalous phenomena. And it's because they are not only in the sky, but they have been found in the oceans. Makes me think of the Bermuda Triangle. Oh my. But our government has identified five sites where there is regular activity in the ocean with these things. But there's so much more about the universe than we have been allowed to know. However, disclosure is starting to come out, and we're starting to see the reality that there are things that exist beyond Earth, beyond the Milky Way, beyond our universe, beyond the space that we can see, and more strange crafts and unexplained phenomena are coming to light. Not to mention the overwhelming intelligence of creation itself. I mean, just think about the intelligence of creation itself. All these things line up with what the Bible tells us also. And it keeps coming back to the way of Enoch. You know, the book of Enoch talks about the watchers. They are the species that came down from heaven and interbred with humans and made the hybrids, the Nephilim. And now Anna Paulina Luna is heading up a task force and talking about all of these things and revealing things. You know, this should be front page news all over the world. But since it isn't, I'll do what I can to enlighten people. Wake up, because it is biblical. And we'll tie it into the Bible. But it's still interesting that there have been several scientists that have disappeared or died. 11 or 12, the last count I heard. And it's interesting, it's been over some time, and now the government is looking into it. And recently, the UFO researcher David Wilcock was found dead. They said suicide, but things I have seen, he was not suicidal. Whistleblower Matthew J. Sullivan, who agreed to testify before Congress on alleged secret government UFO programs, died of an accidental overdose. Interesting. And there's a newly leaked trove of documents revealing that the U.S. lab from which two scientists disappeared had been studying UFOs. So it's interesting how all this extraterrestrial and all these things have been coming out and talked about, and people are starting to put it all together. And there is now an official account called the Tic Tac Incident. And this is where there were these spacecraft that looked like Tic Tacs. And they were flying in the air, and they were witnessed over 2 weeks by our U.S. Air Force pilots. And some of the Tic Tacs were in formation and doing just absolute crazy maneuvers and, you know, anti-gravity and anti-physics things that, as far as that we know. And then there's Dr. Beatrice Villarreal. She found over 100,000 light-reflecting unidentified objects on the plate of the Palomar Observatory. Now, the Palomar Observatory was in effect and in prominent use in the 1950s. And these telescopes took pictures of these lights, and they looked like disks and mirrors. They were so shiny. And she detected in these pictures that were taken before the first satellite ever orbited the Earth. So there's no explanation for this. The question is, where are they now? Why are they hidden? Why are the debunkers desperately, and failing fortunately, trying to take her down? Why has there been so much cover-up about these things? Why have governments worldwide so vehemently tried to debunk these observations? And you got to wonder, does all this tie in with the 11 or 12 scientists in these areas who have suddenly died or disappeared. But these are the questions to which we need answers. And these are the things in which we need to engage. We've been talking about all of these things. We know they're extraterrestrials. I mean, read the Bible. It's full of angels and beings, you know, the wheel within the wheel and the beings that are covered in eyes and who knows what all God has created. And this is why we need the spirit of wisdom. We need to engage in ascending. We need to engage in the union with Christ. We need to engage in the different realms and dominions. Because we are meant to know the mysteries of the kingdom. That's why we're a new creation that never before existed. We have no clue who and what we really are in Christ. And I believe that we're in an age where what has been hidden in secret is about to be shouted from the rooftops. Well, look at how many things have come out. You know, there aren't very many conspiracy theorists anymore because all the conspiracies came true. So what could these things be? You know, the Bible, like I said, talks about a lot of different angelic beings. There have been orbs witnessed by thousands and thousands of believers in meetings. They could be life from the cosmos or maybe other species from Earth. So the discussions on this topic are growing like crazy, and there's credible congressional hearings about this that have been going on. And these hearings have eyewitness experts saying that they have seen all these things, that they have recovered craft or crashed spacecraft with non-human biologics in them. Congress heard that aliens are living in our oceans in a hearing on unidentified anomalous phenomena, as military and NASA officials testified, led by Nancy Mace of South Carolina. That's an interesting read. You can look into that. Witnesses also reported seeing orbs in groups of unidentified vessels off the U.S. East Coast. Some of the UAPs came into close contact with military ships. And Kevin Zadi has reported over and over that he and his flight crews have seen several UAPs as they fly across the United States and beyond. And in the news at the end of last year, a UAP actually hit a jet and damaged it to the point where that jet had to land. And Anna Paulina Luna is formed and is leading a task force to look into all of these things. And she was on Joe Rogan's show not too long ago. And here he is. Think about it. A congresswoman talking about these things on a national program with government approval. Amazing. Amazing. And she's interviewed several eyewitnesses, and she asked what these things could be, and they kept saying they are interdimensional. They are things that are pre-existing outside of what we currently know in our own dimension. So they're talking about 5D? We've been talking about 5D. The Bible talks about other dimensions, unseen realms, heavenly places, other creative beings. Anna Paulina Luna said that she can say with confidence that there is something that definitely exists that we don't know how to currently explain. She said that they operate outside of our understanding of physics, and that whatever energy beings have, and that they can operate through the time-space continuum that we currently have. And she talks about the books of the Bible that have been removed.
2: 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Thank you for joining us today. You are here for just such a time as this, so go forth in the power of His might and possess all that is yours in Christ Jesus.
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0: The previous broadcast of Just in Time with Rhonda Penquite was sponsored by Just in Time Ministries on Iowa's Hope 940. 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
2: Remember now, we're talking about the intent of the Word of God. Luke, the 17th chapter. And let's begin reading there with verse 3. Take heed to yourselves, if thy brother trespass against thee, rebuke him. If he repent, forgive him. If he trespass against thee seven times in a day, and seven times in a day, turn again to thee, saying, I repent, thou shalt forgive him. And the apostle said, Lord, increase our faith. You better believe it. I mean, the guy does the same thing seven times in a day, and you're supposed to forgive him? I mean, we can get by this first time, maybe the second time, but the third time you want to bust his lip. But now notice it says apostles, not disciples, apostles. We have the idea that apostles just knew everything. No, they didn't. They said, Lord, increase our faith. Well, you know, faith doesn't come by asking. Faith cometh by hearing. Amen. Now listen to what Jesus said. If you had faith as a grain of mustard seed, you might say unto this sycamine tree, Be thou plucked up by the root, be thou planted in the sea, and it should obey you. Now, what kind of an answer is that? I mean, they said, Lord, give us more faith. They got tired of him saying, Oh, you have little faith. They said, Lord, give us some faith. He said, Fellas, you don't need more faith. Now, this is St. Charles' translation. He said, Fellas, you don't need more faith. What you need to understand is faith works like a seed, and if you had faith as a seed, you would say. Now notice, go back to the intent of the word of what Paul said in Romans the 10th chapter, the righteousness which is of faith says. Says what? The word is nigh me. Now isn't this what Jesus is saying? He's saying if you had faith as a seed, Mark 11, 23, whosoever shall say to the mountain, Be removed, be cast in the sea, shall not doubt in his heart, but believe what he's saying will come to pass, he shall have. Didn't have it then, but he shall have it. If he believe, if he doubt not in his heart, if he believes what he's saying, it'll come to pass, he shall have whatsoever he saith. So the saying it is involved in causing it. Now listen to what I'm going to tell you. It won't work just because you say it. But saying it is involved in working it. Now let me put it another way. A farmer won't necessarily have a harvest just because he plants. But if he don't plant, he never will have a harvest. So the saying it is important. That's what I'm saying. See, Paul said the righteousness which is of faith says. Then Paul said this is the way you're going to enter in and be heirs of the world, the promise that God gave to Abraham. Now what does that mean? That simply means that this is our promised land. Hallelujah. The new covenant is our promised land. God gave the children of Israel the land of promise. It was theirs, belonged to them, but many of them never made it there because they wouldn't say what God said. They died in the wilderness. And Paul said concerning these promises, all the promises of God are yes and amen. Hallelujah. God's already said yes to it, and you're supposed to be saying amen to it. Amen. Now, notice what Jesus said. Verse 6, the Lord said, if you had faith as a seed, see, just forget the word mustard. He'd been to England, Arkansas, he said, if you had faith as a cotton seed. You're just talking about something they knew something about. If you had faith as a seed, you would say, what would you say? You would say, be plucked up. You hindrance, you won't hinder me anymore. But now what's the intent? See, that's where we miss it. We miss the intent of this. Now see, this principle is involved in everything. Not only in the context here, it is a principle that'll work in anything. But let's see the intent of what Jesus is talking about. What is the problem? What is the obstacle in their path? Unforgiveness. It's unforgiveness. The man has done it seven times in one day, and they said, Lord, we don't have enough faith to forgive him. He said, if you had faith as a seed, you would say. What would you say? Unforgiveness? You'll be plucked up and planted in the sea. You'll not hinder me any longer. Because I have faith as a seed, and I'm saying, and I can have what I say if I believe and doubt not in my heart. And the righteousness which is of faith says, the word is nigh me. And the first word that comes to my mind is that I can have what I say if I believe, if I doubt not in my heart. I may not want to forgive him. I may wish to God I didn't have to forgive him. You'd rather punch his lights out than forgive him. But the word is nigh me. And if I don't forgive, I can't be forgiven.
3: Amen.
2: Amen. See, Mark 11:25 goes with Mark 11:24. And when you stand praying, forgive. Amen. For if you don't forgive, neither will your heavenly Father forgive you. See, that's the reason some people kneel to pray. If you stand praying, you have to forgive. No, it means to forgive whenever you pray. But now notice, the word is nigh thee, it's in thy mouth and in thy heart. And Jesus tells you how to get rid of unforgiveness right here. You can get rid of unforgiveness. You can do it by faith.
4: Amen.
2: You don't have the ability to do it. What Jesus is saying here, and what Jesus was saying when he said 70 times 7, he was just making it impossible to do in the natural. He was showing you where you stood. You can't do it by yourself. Well, have you ever heard anybody say, well, you just don't know what they did to me. I can't forgive them. I've tried to, but I just can't. Well, how long you been saying that? Well, 24 years now. Worked real good, didn't it? You can have what you say, and you said you can't forgive, and you can't forgive.
4: Amen.
2: Sure, you can forgive by faith.
3: Amen.
2: Jesus gives you the formula and the principle right here to forgive anybody of anything. Start saying, unforgiveness, you won't hinder me any longer. I'm talking to you, and Jesus said you would obey me. Not because I'm so great, but because the word is nigh me.
3: Hallelujah.
2: And I have faith as a seed. Yeah, but now, Brother Caps, I'm not going to say that because I probably can't forgive them. Well, you don't have faith as a seed. Do you see the intent of what Jesus is saying here? He's telling you exactly how to get rid of that thing. Not only will it work in unforgiveness, it'll work in anything else in life. See, Jesus prophesied, if you don't do his sayings, you're going to fail in life. That's one of his sayings right there. If you had faith as a seed, you would say to the object, the obstacle in your path, to the mountain, be removed, be cast in the sea. And he said, it'll obey you. He didn't say pray to God about it. He said, speak to it. Because if you have faith as a seed, the way you plant the seed of faith is by saying. And when you say, you've established something to you. You establish it down here. And then day and night, that seed will work to cause that forgiveness to come forth.
3: Amen.
2: And eventually, it'll be just exactly like Jesus said, it will obey you. In fact, it's been obeying you all these years. That's the reason people that say, well, I just can't forgive, that's the reason they can't forgive. Because they're establishing it. You see, in the book of Job, it says, decree a thing and it shall be established to you. And light shall shine upon your way. Well, that's exactly what happens. When you say, I can't forgive, you've established that. Down here is a seed, and it grows and produces in abundance. And light shall shine upon your way to show you how you can't forgive. But just turn it around. Plant a different seed. I can forgive. Now, I'm going to make a statement here. It may shock you. But just stay with me. It'll turn out all right. Unforgiveness is the sin unto death. Is a sin unto death. Not the sin unto death. It's a sin unto death. You remember where John said, there is a sin unto death. I do not say that you shall pray for it. He didn't say not pray for the man. He said don't pray for the sin. Because he can't be forgiven of the sin. Because it's a sin unto death. You know why you can't pray and get somebody forgiven for unforgiveness? Because they haven't forgiven. It's not like any other sin. The prayer of faith will save the sick. The Lord shall raise him up, and if he's committed any sin, it'll be forgiven him. But not the sin of unforgiveness. It's a sin unto death. Now what I mean by that, it's a sin until the day you die. You can't get forgiven of unforgiveness. as long as you have unforgiveness. Are you listening to me? Is that making any sense to you? You know why? Because not like any other sin. You can get mad and sock a guy in the jaw and repent and apologize and ask him to forgive you and confess your sins. It'll be as though it never happened, for as God's concerned. But you can't say, Lord, forgive me. I had unforgiveness. I've still got it, but forgive me for it. No, he won't. But you see, unforgiveness is not like any other sin. And it'll be a sin until the day you die. And it may very well kill you. Because it's open door to Satan. But once you make a decision to forgive, see, you're the only one that can do that. There's nobody that can pray that off of you. Nobody. You have to recover yourself out of that snare. And you have to make a decision to do it. And there's a lot of people that think, well, I just can't do it. It's impossible to do it. But you see, Jesus told us exactly how to do it. You do it by faith. You start saying, thank God I can forgive. I do forgive. I make a decision to forgive. And faith cometh by hearing. Now, you may have to say that 997 times. But it'll work just exactly like Jesus said it would. And unforgiveness will be a thing of the past. And brother, I can tell you, when you get rid of that, you've changed some situation. You know, I'm convinced, now don't go judging other people, but I'm convinced that that is one of the major problems in the body of Christ today that causes Satan to make havoc and bring tragedy on families and situations is because of that, in a lack of knowledge of it. Because Jesus said Satan has desired, which really can be translated demanded to have you to sift you as wheat. When you get in that unforgiveness, brother, I mean it's an open door to Satan. But there's a way out of it. Isn't that good news?
3: Amen.
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5: Thank you so much for joining us for the Concepts of Faith broadcast. Now, for 2 weeks, we've been talking about the intent of the Word. Now, I know some of you have missed parts of the broadcast. Some of you missed whole days of it. Some of you have got it all, but know about 20 people that need to hear this message. Because if you don't understand the intent of the Word of God that is written, you're going to be misled. For instance, the parable of the man that went for bread at midnight. Most people say, well, you know, Jesus said you just keep knocking, keep asking, keep praying, and eventually you'll talk God into it, you know. That's the way most people have understood that parable. But he said, which of you would have a friend like this? If he went to a man at midnight and said, loan me some bread because I've had someone come and I don't have any bread. I have tuna fish, but no bread. And he from within would say, we're already in bed, and we're not going to get up and give you any bread. He said, who would have a friend like that? Well, answer the question. No one would want a friend like that. But he said, I tell you, though he will not give him bread because he is friend, yet because of his importunity. In other words, that means barefacedness or boldness. He will rise and give him as much as he needeth. Now, what's he talking about? It's because of his boldness of faith. In other words, persistent faith is not faith that prays and just keeps praying the same prayer, prays and believes God and just stands there and just stands there and stands there until the prayer is answered. And he goes on to say, ask and you shall receive, seek and you shall find, knock and it shall be opened to you. Everyone that asketh receiveth, he that seeketh findeth. So that very parable is totally opposite of what most people believe it says because they've missed the intent of the words of Jesus. That's offer number 7243. It'll be a blessing to you. 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
2: 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This is a repeat edition of The Plumb Line. I need to stress that because my guest is Bodie Hodge, who used to be with Answers in Genesis, now has established a new ministry. But in our visit from this past edition, we talk about the Tower of Babel and a book that he's written on that subject. So stick around here on The Plumb Line.
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2: Thanks for tuning into The Plumb Line. I'm your host, Jay Rudolph. On the broadcast today, my guest, Bodie Hodge, and we're discussing a book and articles that he's written as well concerning the Tower of Babel, looking at it from a historical perspective as well as how it's, well, affected everything about us today, because it's brought about a variety of languages that all of us speak. Well, I guess probably most people tuning into this speak some form of English, but nonetheless, this is broadcast all over the world, so who knows? Maybe we have some people speaking some other languages that are learning about how their language came to be as a result of what took place with the dispersion at the Tower of Babel. And Bodie, I left off there bringing up this Acts 17:26 because I didn't want to forget to mention that in the context of the broadcast here, but I think you wanted to maybe comment on that a little bit more, so I'll read it again. And he has made from one blood, he of course being God, has made from one blood every nation of men to dwell on all the face of the earth, has determined their pre-appointed times and the boundaries of their dwellings. There is a whole lot in that verse. You've got the one blood of every nation part. You've got the fact that he has given pre-appointed times. And so the time period that you and I are living in is designed for us. And so, you know, we weren't meant to live during a Little House on the Prairie time, even though I know my wife and kids wish that they had sometimes. But that wasn't our pre-appointed time for us. He's determined the boundaries of our dwellings, too. It's just, there's so much here. It's just such a fascinating verse.
5: Yeah, it really is. in the context of this, Paul is in Greece, and, you know, he's dealing with a lot of philosophers, and some of the top notch, the top minds, actually, probably in the world, were gathered right there listening to Paul at this particular point. And one of the things that he's pointing out is he's explaining who God is, the God of the Bible, compared to all these little piddly Greek gods, you know, that are made out of wood and just little idols like that, you know, that they have to take care of and get dust off of. He's like, no. The God I'm talking about is one who created all things. He created everything. Paul goes back to Genesis and explaining the actual character and nature of who God is. He is in charge of all things. And one of the things he points out is we are all of one blood. We're all from one man. We all go back to Adam and Eve is what he's really talking about here in this particular context, which means we are all related. We are all in the same boat. We all have to answer to the God of the Bible for our sin. And that's a big deal. You know, in today's culture, we have a lot of people that have been out there teaching and preaching that we're not related, that there's higher and lower races of mankind. And that's coming out of an evolutionary worldview. And it's been imposed on generations. It was imposed on me when I was at state schools, for example. So, I mean, I was influenced by that kind of stuff when I was growing up. A lot of people listening may well have been influenced by things like that. But there's one race, there's one blood, and we all go back to Adam's race. In fact, a lot of old dictionaries used to say, you know, that the one race was called Adam's race. We call it the human race today. But we're also in a culture where people want to reject that and say, well, no, there's a multitude of races, higher and lower races, and automatically that starts to dive into the issue of racism. If we all go back to Noah, we all go back to Adam and Eve, we're all sinners, we're all in need of Jesus Christ, no matter what we look like. Mm. And you know what? We need to start looking at each other as relatives who we want to see get saved. We as Christians, I think, should be leading the fight against things like racism, and I think that's an important issue in today's culture. You know, another aspect of this particular passage, Paul, yes, he's in Greece. Now, if you understand the times, Greece had a powerful empire at one stage. You might think back to Alexander the Great, and then it was broken into four parts, and then basically the Romans came in and just obliterated them and conquered them. And here's the Greeks right now just grieving over the fact that they have been totally conquered and obliterated by Rome. And then here's Paul, who gets up there and says, my God is the one who sets the boundaries for what you have at what time. So even those Greeks were probably sitting there like, oh, wow, this is some incredible God. Not only did he create everything, he's the one who gives everyone life and breath. He upholds them into existence. This wasn't like their little piddly Greek gods. No, this is a unique God. Paul had their attention. And I think it's fascinating that here's Paul in front of some of the greatest philosophers in the world. And you had some people who still mocked Paul. Oh, yeah, whatever. There were others that said, hey, Paul, I want to hear you again on this. But then there were some who believed. I'll tell you what, Paul was phenomenally successful in there. Power of the Holy Spirit working cannot be undone. It's powerful when you think about what the Holy Spirit can do.
2: That culture certainly could relate to quote-unquote powerful gods, but they were hearing about the most powerful, the only true God, and his sovereignty right there, and it affected them. So, yeah, that's pretty neat. Well, you know, I want to kind of move along in this account here about Babel, because so after the tower and the scattering or dispersion that took place, Babel persisted on here. Now, the tower itself, the building on that stopped, and it sounds like the city had either some sort of growth pause, I think you call it, or at least a ceasing of the building of the right city, but yet it continued to exist, so much so that we hear, you know, a lot about it in Scripture, as you said, and in particular, I want to get to a guy by the name of Nimrod, Noah's great-grandson, and what does he have to do with this city of Babel, and what happened to Babel after the scattering?
5: Yeah, well, naturally, he was involved. It's kind of unique. When you actually look back at Genesis chapter 11, what you just read earlier, as you go through that, you know, the people were saying in unison, let us build a city, let us build a tower, let us make a name for ourselves. They were doing this in unison. And what's interesting is, particularly after the events that occurred at the Tower of Babel, as people were being scattered, Nimrod takes over four cities. When he takes over those four cities, one of those cities is Babylon itself. He takes it over, sets himself up as a king, and then he starts to invade other places. According to the Bible there in Genesis chapter 10, he starts to take over the land of Assyria, and he starts building some cities in there. Well, the Bible doesn't really tell us too much more about his particular empire at that stage, But we've got a lot of records that are floating around from different cultures all around this area. Historically, he took over areas that reached all the way down to Egypt, all the way up into Armenia. So he had a very powerful kingdom at one stage there.

0: conquering different areas, and we've seen that ever since Babel.
1: One of the reasons I wanted to bring him up specifically is you mentioned about the different names that were given to people, and at least for Nimrod, it kind of came out of the fact that he was established or set up as a god by some of his followers and his descendants, and so he had some interesting names that came out of his reign, didn't he?
0: Yeah, he did. Well, you know, if you think of that particular line, their name for king or chief was the term Belus, B-E-L-U-S is really how that was. And so you could say Belus Noah, Belus Ham, for example. It goes down to Belus Nimrod. Of course, Belus Nimrod was in charge of Babel for a long time. And as that tended to work out, that particular name kind of stuck with him. And sometimes it's shortened to B-E-L, Bel Nimrod. Sometimes it was spelled a little different, B-A-A-L, Baal, and that's what we get. Another name for him was Marduk or Meriadoc, and they're actually equated in Jeremiah 50, verse 2. So he had a multitude of names. These are false gods that some of the Canaanites and some of the others were still worshiping by the time the Israelites came into the Promised Land. So it goes to show some of these early people at the events of the Tower of Babel had been elevated to a godlike status. And I think there's a good reason for that. I want people to realize, after the events that occurred at the Tower of Babel and after the flood, people didn't live as long as they did before the flood. Noah still lived 950 years old. Shem lived 600 years. There was about three generations where they lived about 400 years, and it drops off to 200 and something years. The ages were dropping off. Noah, for example, outlived Peleg, just to give you an idea how long he actually lived. So think about this in these different cultures. They're looking at some of Noah's sons, grandsons, great-grandsons, and they outlive their great-great-great-great-great-grandchildren. If people start looking at those ancestors different, yeah, they do. They almost raise them up to a godlike status. Not that they're gods by any means. In fact, the ancient Greek writers would talk about these ancient Greek gods. They said they still died. They just outlived everyone else. And so what it is they were taking some of these early ancestors of theirs and elevating them to a godlike status. That's what happened here with Nimrod. That's what happened to several others. Now, of course, Nimrod died in battle, but they were still being elevated to a godlike status. What we need to remember is, no, let's not do ancestor worship. We need to worship the one true God.
1: Good. That's why I wanted to bring that up, so people can have that connection, because we see that brought up in the scriptures a lot, both you know, those false gods, Baal, as well as Merodach, and those names are coming up in the scriptures elsewhere. So, well, I also see in your article, too, that during Nimrod's reign, the city of Babylon began to regrow, and the tower became known as the Tower of Bel, which is one of those names you mentioned, B-E-L. And so in essence, the work eventually continued after a pause of some time, but yet the city and this tower were still widely known even into the 5th century BC, according to some of the sources that you quote in the article. So this is something that continued to be around, and we'll spend the last segment digging into kind of what's happened now and a little bit of the archaeology around this, but I wanted to bring up that point and wrap up this segment by you commenting on that fact that there still was the city, there still was this tower, albeit, I guess, you know, construction on it stopped apparently, but, you know, at least in the recent time period after God came and confused their languages, just wrap up this segment by sharing what happened in that near time period.
0: Right. Well, you know, the Lord scattered people, and for Nimrod, who ends up taking over that area, now all of a sudden he has a city that he can start working on, rebuilding. And of course, you know, being in charge of that place and having that tower, you know, it starts to take his name. And that's the name that just stuck with that tower down through the years and down through the ages. There were quite a few people who came and took over Babylon, ruled out of there for quite some time. There was Hammurabi, Sennacherib. He was a powerful Assyrian. He actually leveled the city in a war. And then not long after that, his son actually rebuilt it to its former measure. And then we think of the golden age of the Babylonian Empire with Nebuchadnezzar when it was built to its absolute peak. So there's actually quite a bit that was going on throughout the ages. And we actually have quite a bit of history on the city of Babylon from Nimrod forward.
1: Yeah. Well, we'll maybe have a little time to get into some of that, too. I'd like to talk a little bit about Nebuchadnezzar's reign as well. But this segment will wrap up with Bodie Hodgson. We'll continue with a bit more to come. So stay with me on the plumb line. And if you really want to get more deeply into this, of course, you can pick up the book that Bodie wrote, or you can look at this column that I'm referring to. It's, again, at answersingenesis.org. There's a lot of

0: Great information on the Tower of Babel there at the website answersingenesis.org. If you want to reach out to me, the email address again is theplumblineradio@gmail.com. 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This is The Plumb Line. I'm your host, Jay Rudolph. On the broadcast today, my guest is Bodie Hodge of Answers in Genesis, and we're discussing the Tower of Babel, looking at the dispersion and the spread of languages, the development, I guess we could say, of all different languages as a result from what the scriptures have to say about that. And Bodie, we want to move into more recent times here. We've been looking at the historical perspective, but let's talk a bit about the archaeology of this ancient tower. You have a whole section in this article that discusses the archaeology here. So let me just pose it this way. Does this tower still exist in any fashion or frame or form?
1: Just its footprint is all we really have. But there's actually quite a bit. You know, when you think of this city, it was a very prominent city for such a long time, there is going to be archaeological remains. And we've found where that place is. You know, a number of people have actually been digging there and been documenting this. Actually, for over 100 years. The first one was Koldewey. He's a German archaeologist back in 1899. First started digging in there and doing a lot of publishing on it. You know, some people have kind of known, okay, they found it, but they really haven't had a good understanding of what all's actually been found there. In fact, the Germans have been the ones leading the way, doing all the archaeology. The problem is, we English speakers can't really read a whole bunch of that German, you know, unless you're bilingual. And so a lot of us have been left in the dark, with the exception of some academics, you know, who might know some here and there. Well, recently, Professor Andrew George from the University of London, he's an expert in Assyrian and Babylonian cuneiform documents, and he actually, has been involved in a little bit of this. He decided to fill in the English-speaking world. He wrote a very long technical paper where he's just kind of catching all of us up on what's happened in the last 100 years. And it was brilliant that he did this. Now, I want people to understand right off the bat, though, Professor Andrew George does not believe in the biblical account of the Tower of Babel. He believes it's a myth. So he's not somebody that's on side saying, hey, I'm here to defend Genesis. And one says you would almost treat him like a hostile witness. At the same time, though, he's very respectable. And I think the research that he's done and looking at all this, I think he's done an incredible job, even though we may disagree on Genesis, by the way. Mm-hmm. But one of the things that he's done, he's pointed out what these different archaeologists have found. Some of the aspects of Babylon are just incredible. You know, we've found the Isan Gil, where its footprint was, and some of its remains. That was one of the incredible temples right there in the very middle of the city of Babylon. We've also got the footprint of what's called the Etmenonki. That's the tower from heaven to earth. It's also known as the Temple of Marduk or the Tower of Bel. So it's that same tower footprint. And we have a lot of some of the stones, the foundation stones that actually have names. But, you know, so we know it's Babylon. We know this is the actual place. Now, we've got quite a bit of archaeology from the stuff that they've actually dug up and found. There's so many inscriptions. Just trying to get them all translated just seems kind of crazy. So there's actually quite a bit that talks about the history of when the Assyrians controlled it, when the Babylonians controlled it. And they even have some documents that go back almost 2000 BC talking about the city and this tower and its size. So we know a lot about the size of the Tower of Babel. When it comes to the Ark of Noah, the Bible gives us its basic dimensions. You know, that was great for us here at the Ark Encounter when we went to build it. But when it comes to the Tower of Babel, the Bible doesn't tell us the actual dimensions of it. So now all of a sudden we have to turn to the archaeology. We have to look over here. Well, how big does it look? And when you go there and you look now, it looks like it has about a 90-meter base, 90 by 90, which is pretty good size structure. This is a huge tower when you sit back and you think about that particular tower. If we just try to say, oh, okay, well, that's what the Tower of Babel was, well, then we've neglected the history. And we've already said you have to know the history. A lot of history has occurred from the time of the original Tower of Babel all the way up to, say, Nebuchadnezzar's day, all the way up to, say, Herodotus's day, which is about 500 BC, and Alexander the Great, and so forth. So a lot of things have happened. Let me run you through some of that history so that we understand the base platforms that we found where this Tower of Babel is. So after the event of the Tower of Babel, we have Nimrod, we have Hammurabi, we have several others. There are certain of these different kings, these powerful leaders, that actually we have records where they modified or they changed the tower itself. And so there's a few instances we're just not so sure about. At one stage, though, the entire tower was decimated, and that was at Sennacherib's day. For those of you who don't know, Sennacherib was just before Nebuchadnezzar, about two generations before Nebuchadnezzar. Nebuchadnezzar is the one who took the Israelites into captivity to Babylon. You might think of Daniel, Shadrach, Meshach, and Abednego about the time of Nebuchadnezzar. But prior to that, Sennacherib devastated the city, had that tower torn down. Now, his son, Esarhaddon, he actually had it rebuilt to the former measure. He'd seen it, and over the course of about 12 years, they rebuilt the tower, the temple, and several other major structures. Then after that, Nebuchadnezzar ultimately comes in, and he actually builds it up some more. Well, it's been modified and all sorts of different things throughout history. When you get to Alexander the Great, the Greeks came in and conquered everyone. Actually, Alexander the Great was ruling out of Babylon, and that's actually where he died. But he died an early death. He had it torn down because he wanted to rebuild it. So it was torn down because he died early. It wasn't rebuilt. Then it passes into the pages of history. And that's what we're excavating now. And what we found, there are actually three different platforms underneath of where that Tower of Babel sits. There's the top one, which is a 90 by 90 meter base, I said, which is pretty good size. Now, if you go up under that, there are two other bases. One of them is a 73-meter base, and one of them is a 65-meter base. Now, according to those cuneiforms that go back almost 2,000 years, they're attesting to that 90-meter base going all the way back to about the time of Hammurabi and maybe even a little bit before. So then you have two other bases between Hammurabi going all the way back to the Tower of Babel. Most likely that lowest one, that 65-meter base, is the size of the Tower of Babel. And that is still a huge, huge structure. You know, you got to think, this is over 200 feet. So, you know, if you just sit back and think about it, 65 meter, that's 213 feet by 213 feet. Mm. And then you have the tower built up from that. So either way, it is a huge tower.
2: I don't think we mentioned that, or maybe earlier in the broadcast we did, ancient Babylon essentially would be somewhat near Baghdad in our modern day Iraq, right?
1: Yeah, it would be. It'd be south of there just a little bit.
2: Mm-hmm. Okay, so, great.
1: In fact, the name Iraq comes from Erech, which is mentioned in the Bible. It's one of those cities right in that area.
2: Mm. Yeah, just so people have context of where all the digging and stuff is going on and the excavation to find this ancient city. So the last thing, I guess, is just to use your own words from the article here, pointing out what is most important for us to come away from all of this is the reality that the scriptures are borne out. They are true, and that there really was a Tower of Babel. There really was a city of Babel. And in essence, we can be 100% certain of that because God said so, you say in your article. And I think that's a good spot to wrap up with, isn't it?
1: Yeah, it really is. You know, the Bible is what's absolutely true. It's great to see these archaeological finds. They're a great confirmation of Scripture. Of course, the Bible stands on its own authority. And I want people to realize, too, you know, when these people were defying God, the Lord came down to see the city and the tower, and he confused their language. Let's not disconnect this from the Lord and Savior, Jesus Christ. Jesus Christ is the Creator, according to John 1, Hebrews 1, Colossians 1. He's been intimately involved. He was there in the Garden of Eden. He was there when he shut the door of the ark. He was there when the confusion occurred. And you know what? The Lord stands at the door and knocks. For those of you who want to receive Jesus Christ as Lord and Savior, he's standing there knocking on your heart, even now.
2: Amen. Great way to wrap up here, and I'll share my email address again, because if someone is hearing that knocking and a little confused about where it's coming from, well, it is. It's coming from Jesus. He wants a relationship with you, and I would be glad to talk with you more about that. We're out of time for now, but I would get together with you anytime. We can work it out, and we can visit about that more when you reach out to me via email. Well, Bodie, thanks for being my guest again. I have no doubt we'll have you back again in the future.
1: All right, brother. God bless you, and keep up the great work.
2: Thank you. God bless you as well. Bodie Hodge, my guest here on the Plumb Line. And tune in for another edition. Again, if you missed this one or any other past broadcasts, you can find those where you go for podcasts. Just put in the Plumb Line with Jay Rudolph, and that should come up. 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
7: The following program, Bless Israel, is brought to you by the International Fellowship of Christians and Jews.
8: The Holocaust was the systematic persecution and murder of 6 million Jews by the Nazi state and collaborators from 1933 to 1945. Nazi Germany created tens of thousands of camps to imprison millions of Jewish men, women, and children. Of the 6 million Jews murdered, 1.5 million were children. This horrific event must be remembered today and every day.
9: Welcome to this special Bless Israel program titled Never Forget, Never Again, brought to you by the International Fellowship of Christians and Jews. Val is a Holocaust survivor who grew up in Lithuania. In the summer of 1940, Hitler's army began its assault on the Russian Empire. The Nazis immediately began to implement their racial laws against the Jewish population, depriving Jews of every basic human right.
7: On August 15, 1941, Val and his family were forced into a ghetto, surrounded by barbed wire and armed sentries.
10: On the 4th of October, the Nazis, the SS, marched into the ghetto. They surrounded our little ghetto hospital and they set it on fire. Everybody who tried to escape was shot. So the choice was to burn alive or die in a hail of bullets. The other atrocity took place 3 weeks later. Again, the Nazis, the SS, they all marched into the ghetto. They selected 10,000. They took them away to the notorious execution place and they were all murdered. For my family and for me, this was a defining event. That's when we lost our faith in humanity. Seeing all the facts, seeing all the evil unhinged us. We couldn't cope with it. We were completely derailed. We don't know what to do, we don't know where to go, we don't know what's happening to us. The fact that ordinary, normal people could be turned into killers was a shocking realization for us. We had to take on board that the line between good and evil was a very flimsy one, a very thin one, and it was all too easy to indoctrinate ordinary people, indoctrinate ordinary people to turn from good into evil.
7: By 1944, the remaining Jews from Val's ghetto were herded into cattle wagons and taken into Germany to work as forced laborers, building factories for the production of German Messerschmitt jet fighters.
10: We knew, of course, we had a good idea that our life will be finished before we were liberated. Conditions were so bad that we did not expect to survive. We were very pessimistic. And we made a pledge obliging any survivor to bear witness. You see, we had that fancy idea that once we disclose how evil starts and how evil spreads, it will make a big impression and genocide won't happen again. Well, it was all wishful thinking, actually. I survived. I was one of the few. But it was just too traumatic to relive everything again and to talk about it. So, in common with most survivors, I kept silent. It was such a gruesome story, people could not believe it. But I was prompted by my children. They wanted to know, and they were asking difficult questions. Why don't we have grandparents, uncles and family like the other children? And why do you speak with a funny accent? So we decided, when the kids were about 8, 9, we have to tell them what happened to us. But we had a problem. How do you introduce a child to the idea of radical evil? So we had to modify our story to their maturity. So there you are. The long silence was broken and we began talking about it.
9: Tens of thousands of elderly Holocaust survivors, just like Val Ginsberg, still live in abject poverty. Many are alone and cannot afford food or medicine.
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9: 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At a Holocaust awareness event, President and Global CEO of the Fellowship, Yael Eckstein, shared how the organization is providing food boxes to poor elderly Holocaust survivors, like Miriam.
12: She was one of the first Jewish people that the Nazis took in Germany, and she was brought to Auschwitz to build the camps with her own hands. And she said, "I was strong, that's why I survived, but I was the only survivor." And she explained to me how for years she lived on one piece of bread, one cup of tea, and worked 15 hours a day in the freezing cold snow, in the burning hot sun, and if you stop for 1 second, you get shot on sight. And she said, as we were walking back to our bunks, the Nazis would line up next to us and they would see our starving bodies, our exhausted minds, and we'd be walking, and they would start throwing loaves of bread at us. They'd be throwing chicken, they'd be throwing meat. And any person who would bend down to pick it up would get shot on sight. And they would sit there laughing. And they would watch their fellow Jews, their fellow workers, their friends, their family get shot because they were so starving for a piece of bread. And she said to me, "When you come with this food box that says on the side, donated with love from Christians in America, there are no words for the joy it brings to my heart. Finally, the Jewish people are not alone. Finally, there are Christians in America who care about me. Christians in America are sending me this life, this bread, this food, this chicken. That shows me that there is hope for the future." And that's what the Fellowship aims to do.
7: Many Holocaust survivors face serious health issues. Those in need of treatment or medication crisis can sometimes live far from a medical facility. When war or terror attacks take place in areas like Ukraine and throughout Israel, they cannot safely leave their homes. But thanks to Christians and your prayerful and financial support, the Fellowship is able to provide mobile clinics to help poor elderly Holocaust survivors receive the care they need.
13: This mobile clinic allows doctors to reach Holocaust survivors in their homes.
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17: Auschwitz, the site of 1.1 million Jews who were slaughtered, murdered simply for the crime of being Jewish.
18: 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We're witnesses. 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
7: The Fellowship was founded in 1983 by Rabbi Yekiel Eckstein, fulfilling his vision of building bridges of understanding between Christians and Jews. In his more than three decades of work, Rabbi Eckstein helped millions of needy Jews around the world, and he also encouraged millions of Christians to deepen their bonds with Israel and their biblical Jewish roots. It was in his beloved Holy Land of Israel where Rabbi Yekiel Eckstein passed away on February 6, 2019.
9: In this rare audio recording, Rabbi Eckstein gives an important perspective on the Holocaust and how all of humanity should declare never forget and never again. Let's listen.
20: The Holocaust is not just a concept. The Holocaust happened at a real point in history to real people. I realize just how close the people are to us, and how the events could, God forbid, as much as we say never again, they could happen again. If Israel's enemies have their way, Jerusalem and the state of Israel would be obliterated and pushed into the sea and destroyed. We dare not let that happen. Not under our watch. Hatred and prejudice are not things that we are born with. Man, through his free choice, he chooses between good and evil. My friends, we are witnessing the rise of anti-Semitism around the world today.
21: The neighbors say, "We will poison you, dirty Jews." They say it openly.
20: Terrorist attacks.
22: Police say they were tortured and killed before the final shootout.
20: Time is not on our side. Every Jew who is in need of escaping from the forces of anti-Semitism, today there is an Israel that is the home for every Jew who flees there.
23: This inscription says that Jews should all be stabbed. Jid is a derogatory, negative word for Jew. This is the name that the Nazis called Jews when they put a yellow Star of David. It's the same now.
24: It's very hard to describe for someone in the West. The anti-Semitism that still lives here. Valentina is a mother of five children. And when they went out for one Shabbat in the synagogue, the neighbors, they broke the door, came in, and stole all what they have and left a note, "Dirty Jews, go out." The neighbors told them, "We will poison you, and you will all be dead. We will accomplish Hitler's task." "Hitler lives in our heart," Valentina's neighbor told her. And she's frightened now, so she has to live in fear because they promise her that they will poison her.
20: The nuclear threats, the biological, the chemical threats that Israel is facing are growing. The amassing of missiles, of weapons against Israel has risen tremendously. Joshua said, "Who is for the Lord? Let him come with me." This is the moment of truth. This is the time when we need to take a stand with God and when we need to stand strongly with the state of Israel.
9: The Bible says in the book of Isaiah, chapter 58, verse 7, "Share your food with the hungry. 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
0: Christ commanded us to take care of the needy, and to obey God's word is what we need to be doing. And it's great that we have organizations like the International Fellowship of Christian Jews try to meet those needs, to open the eyes of people that want to help. You have to obey the word, but God gives us a compassion because of who he is. And that's the example that Christ gives us. You know, his whole ministry was about healing and helping and understanding people's needs. And that's what he encourages us to do through his word, is to understand the needy people. The people that are hurting, and to want to help is something that Christ gives us.
7: Did you know that in Isaiah chapter 58, the Lord gives 10 amazing promises to those who take action and help others less fortunate than themselves? God promises that his favor will shine on you, that your wounds will be healed, that he will always be with you, that he will save you, that he will protect you, that he will answer your prayers, that he will turn darkness into light, that he will guide you, that he will satisfy you with good things. And lastly, the 10th promise, that he will keep you strong and well.
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5: The hub of a really sound biblical worldview, that God is good, that's got to start there. Mm-hmm. Most people have conflict in life because they don't really believe that God is good. Mm-hmm. God is good. Everything works together for good. God keeps his promises, all 8,767 of them, give or take a few hundred. And God allows and causes suffering to grow our character.
6: If you're in a position where you're suffering and the thing challenges you, if you're truly following Jesus, it'll make you more like Jesus, and that's for your own good and for God's glory. And this is kind of goes into, like, God doesn't bring things about in your life for your own destruction. I think of the book of Genesis. What does Joseph say to his brothers?
5: You meant it for evil.
6: But God meant it for good.
5: Mm. He understood it.
6: He understood the lesson at the beginning of the book. Eve refused to believe. Because Satan had her doubt that. Is he really doing this for your good?
5: Yeah, that's good. That's good. Okay. This is exciting. So that brings us to Proverbs chapter 1, verse 8, and here's the verse lesson.
25: My son, hear the instruction or correction of your father, and do not forsake the law of your mother.
5: And the word forsake is the idea of don't neglect it. So obey the correction of your father, and don't neglect the Torah, the teaching of your mother. Simple. Mm-hmm. Honor and don't neglect. Obey and don't neglect. Father's correction, your mother's teaching.
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3: Hi, this is Dave Olson. I'm the senior leader of Heartland Church located in Ankeny, Iowa. 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
4: When the Spirit of God falls, there are suddenly no experts in the room. We all become little children, novices. And if you can sit in an environment where God is pouring out and you still hold to your status as an expert, then you're like Jacob, who awoke at Bethel and said, God was here and I knew it not. You were immune to what was going on in the room. I don't care how much you have in God, how much history. I've had the great privilege, the honor, of being in revivals for a number of revivals over the years, and have even had the privilege of leading a few. But I'm going to tell you, when God shows up, all of a sudden, all that goes out the window, and it's just like, Lord, let's get low. And Lord, we just want to go with you. And so here's been my concern. I was talking to my 17-year-old. We were driving after Wednesday night going home, and we were talking about this. And I said, you know, I said, Nathaniel, this church has had a reputation of being, in some people's mind, the revival church, some people's mind, a revival church in the region. And I know there's others. There's others that are contending. Don't misunderstand me. There are different callings on different churches, but the calling of this house is we are crying out for a breakthrough, the Spirit of God to fall on this nation. I'm not saying that every church should do that. They're responsible for their calling, and I bless them to do it, but that's our calling. The danger of having that reputation and the danger of having tasted some things in the past is that we can arrogantly assume that when God moves, of course, he's going to move here. And our history can actually produce in us an apathy born of this assumption that, well, God, surely God's going to do it here. And that posture is the wrong posture. We need to go low and say, God, I've just had this thing going through my heart of blind Bartimaeus, where he stood on the sidelines. He said, Son of David, do not pass me by. The Lord walked right by blind Bartimaeus. And others wanted a touch, but they were not willing to violate decorum. They wanted to look proper. But blind Bartimaeus, he was a desperate man, and he screamed out, Son of David, do not pass me by. And people rebuked him, said, calm down. You're embarrassing yourself. Just calm down. What did he do? He yelled all the louder. And Jesus turned back around and said, what do you want from me? He said, I want to see. And we need to have this heart cry. Whenever we hear of God moving, we need to do two things. Rejoice and bless what God is doing, but then cry out, God, if you're going to move, don't pass us by. Lord, don't forget us. I don't want to have the arrogance that just because We talk about revival, we've had revival, we've prayed for revival, that we assume that we'll be the next place that God's gonna break out. I wanna see God break out everywhere. I'm not praying for church revival, I'm praying for national and international revival. And I was telling someone the other day, I said, man, the Lord challenged me a number of years ago when I first became the pastor of this church. We were fasting and praying and contending for a move of God, and the Lord asked me, he said, what if I answer your prayer by visiting the church across the street? What if I answer your prayer about visiting a church that's criticized you in Des Moines? Are we willing to humble ourselves and go and drink from a stream that we don't necessarily agree with and that doesn't agree with us? There was Nahum that he heard there was a prophet in Israel and he needed a healing, and he went to the prophet and he said, you know, would you pray for me? He said, go dip in the River Jordan. And he felt there was this arrogance within him. He said, we have cleaner streams in our own nation. We have cleaner rivers. Sometimes God will take you to a stream of Christianity you don't fully embrace. Sometimes he'll take you to a river that you don't fully agree with just to test your humility. Many of you know who Randy Clark is. By the way, we're going to be hosting Randy again next year for a healing school. And Randy is one of the heroes of the faith in this hour of human history. He really is. He's been tremendously used by the Lord. But Randy used to have a real prejudice against the Word of Faith movement. I'm going to tell you, there's a lot of prejudice against the Word of Faith movement. Whenever you hear someone talking and they spit it out, the prosperity gospel, they're usually talking about those who believe that the kingdom of God also affects your livelihood. There is an effect on wisdom. It's not just, we're going to get into a whole different thing here. Three manifestations of the Spirit of God in your life are wisdom, power, and love. Most of us as Pentecostals, we always want to talk about the power element. And that's real, and that's important. It's Acts chapter 2, you shall receive power when the Holy Spirit comes upon you. That's a real deal thing. Now, that power is both internal and external. Internally, it's the ability to live a holy life. That's the holiness stream. That's the way they preach it, and it's right. And then there's the Pentecostal stream, external holiness for ministry, to give it away. And you know what? That's right, and it's scriptural. They're just, neither one of them are the whole picture. And even if you merge both streams together, it's not the whole picture, because there's also this love stream. Romans chapter 5, the love of God is shed abroad in our hearts by the Holy Spirit. Much of the missions movement has been impacted by the love of God. The last move of God some 25 years ago, whether it was out of Brownsville or out of Toronto, was an outpouring of the Father's love. And we need that. We need the supernatural ability to love beyond our means. I don't need to, man, if I'm trying to live within my capacity to love, we're all in trouble. Anybody that's in the wake of my relationships is in trouble. I need the Lord to make up the difference. I need to walk in His love. And there is a supernatural impartation of love that's available to us. But there's also a supernatural accessing of the wisdom of God, a spirit of wisdom and revelation. And make no mistake about it, that wisdom helps you to be a better dad, a better mom, a better employee, and a better employer, and more financially adept, because the wisdom of God can fall upon you so that you can become a source of supply for others. And when people begin to talk about, when they degrade someone because they believe that God also operates supernaturally through finance, some of the people that have been criticized the most for their messages on supernatural finance are some of the most generous people in the kingdom. Let me step out on some thin ice for some of you this morning. You know, Kenneth Copeland gave literally tens of millions of dollars to Reinhard Bonnke alone. Reinhard Bonnke would do crusades in Africa. They would have over 1 million people show up at one service. They would literally have flatbed trucks for the altar call. They would load people up on trucks as far as the eye could see and drive them to the front. Waves of healing would go out over the crowds. You can't gather a million people with the sound systems and the trucks and all the logistics without a lot of money. And a lot of that money came through a man named Kenneth Copeland. Now, do I agree with everything that Kenneth Copeland has taught over the years? No. But you know what? I don't agree with everything Dave Olson has taught over the years. And so we've got to be really careful, because that man operates in a wisdom from heaven. People point

Now, do I agree with everything Joel Osteen has taught? No. But again, there's a pastor here, the lead pastor. I don't agree with everything he's taught over the years either. I've had to talk to him and have some, you know, I have to sit him down and correct him over the word at times. And so we just need to be careful. I don't know how I got into that. But what was that? Randy Clark. Thank you, John. Reel it in. Okay, Randy Clark. Randy had a real beef with the Word of Faith movement. And Randy was a Southern Baptist that became a Vineyard pastor. He was pastoring in St. Louis. And he would get up in front of his church Sunday after Sunday, and he would greet the visitors. Well, welcome to church this morning. And by the way, if you're one of those name it, claim it, blab it, grab it people, we're not the church for you. There's the door. It's up the street. And his wife would say, Randy, you can't say that. But Randy had an issue in his heart with those people. Randy has become very dear friends with some of the leaders within the Word of Faith movement in recent years. You know what the Lord told him? He heard about a move of God through a man named Rodney Howard Brown. And the Lord said, if you want a fresh touch, you go to Rhema, the citadel of the Word of Faith movement. Amen. He said, you go and dip in that stream. And in Randy's mind, that was a River Jordan. It was a muddy stream. But the Lord said, you go there if you want a fresh touch. And so he went to Rhema and sat in the service. And every chance he got, he would have Rodney Howard Brown pray for him. Rodney, I think, prayed for him 3 or maybe 4 times. The last time he prayed for him, Randy said his hands just became like ice. And Rodney said, pray over everything that moves. It broke out in his church, then regionally. He went to Toronto for a weekend meeting that turned into like 10 years of revival, out of which came Heidi Baker and Leif Hetland and a bunch of lesser-known names. He received a fresh impartation in a stream he disagreed with. I tell you what, we've got to go low. And if God is going to move in a church that I don't fully agree with theologically, you know what? That's God's business. He knows more than I do. And we need to humble ourselves and go low and just say, Lord, we bless what you're doing, God, wherever you want to move. But Lord, in the process, don't pass us by. Amen. Let's not assume, but let's go low and let's stay hungry and let's bless what God is doing. Now, I had planned on teaching on something else. And what we've been talking about, we're going to jump back in this, God willing, in a couple more weeks. But this morning, I woke up. I always get up early on. Well, I don't get up. I wake up early, pull the blanket over my mouth and start to pray, pull the blanket over my head. And I woke up and the Lord began to minister to me out of a passage that I'm very familiar with, but I haven't talked on in some time. And so I was shocked when the words went up on this last song, talking about, sing, O barren woman, sing, O broken man. Man, I love that. Sing, O barren woman, sing, O broken man. And the Lord began to talk to me about barrenness. So I want you to turn with me to 1 Samuel chapter 1. 1 Samuel chapter 1. I believe the Lord has something he wants to speak to us about. We are living in a very, very unique time in human history. Decades from now, we'll look back at this as one of the most tumultuous, transformative seasons in human history. We are in an epic shift. And on the other side of this thing, the boundary lines in so many areas of life will have fallen in new places. Spiritually, nationally, internationally, there's just a lot of things that the Lord is doing. And in those seasons of epic shift, God needs to position his people. There's a need for people who hear real clearly. In an hour of transition, God needs transition men and women. People who will usher in what God is doing. In those seasons, the prophetic gift becomes especially important. The famous verse many of us are familiar with, it says, the sons of Issachar who under

0: understood the times and therefore knew what they should do. How many of you are familiar with that verse? Talk about the sons of Issachar. There was a tribe, the Issachar, the sons of that tribe. It says that they had a unique sense of what God was doing and therefore knew what they should do. So there's this prophetic element to their sensibilities, and they knew where they're to throw their strength. The context of that was that there was a shift from the Saul regime to the Davidic regime. That it was a leadership change. And conventional wisdom, national protocol would have dictated that they get behind the son of Saul because he was the inheritor of the throne. But they sensed what God was doing and they threw themselves behind the house of David and they lent their strength because why? They had a sense of what God was doing. And so there was an epic shift. There was something going on. And we see this again and again, the prophetic rising in these times, these chapter turns, these hinge moments of human history. And Samuel was one such man. Samuel was a hinge man. He was a transition man in human history. He was the man who oversaw the epic shift from prophets to kings. That was a big deal. But not only from prophets to king, he was the last of the ruling judge prophets, and he initiated the royal lineage in Israel, crowned Saul, and then also oversaw the even bigger shift from the Saul regime to the Davidic regime, and literally ushered in the royal lineage that you and I sit under, that of King Jesus, the son of David. And it was because Saul was a man who heard the word of the Lord. And when there are shifts in what God is doing, it's essential that there are people that can hear clearly so that we can throw our strength behind what God is doing. One of the great fears of my life is that I get stuck backing what God used to be doing. It's not a bad thing, it's just not the now thing. I want to be in what God's doing right now. I want to make sure that I'm about my Father's business, that I am doing what I see the Father doing and I'm saying what I hear the Father saying. We don't want to be yesterday's man. There's a great book called The Anointing, written by R.T. Kendall. He and Papa Jack were dear friends. We need to have R.T. come in sometime. But he wrote this book on the anointing, and it was based on one verse. He was reading one day, and it was something the Lord spoke to Samuel. He said, "How long will you weep for Saul?" Because Saul had been deposed. He still occupied the throne on earth, but he'd been rejected by heaven. So now he had the responsibility of the king, but the anointing of the king had left him. That's a horrible place to be. He said, "Fill your horn with oil, for I have found a man after my own heart." That man was a young teenage boy by the name of David. But God already saw something in him he could use. And so R.T. got a flash of insight, and this is the way he framed it. The Lord framed it to him, and he wrote a book on it. That yesterday's man, today's man, and tomorrow's man. Yesterday's man was Saul, the man who once was what God was doing but had forfeited and disqualified himself. Then there's today's man, the man who stands between and has to hear the voice of the Lord and say, "We're going to get behind the next thing." This thing, this space between waves, between the purposes of God. God does things in history. And as one wave is cresting and hitting the shoreline, God is mounting another wave at sea. And we want to be those who understand what he's doing and throw our strength behind it. And then you have the Davidic regime, tomorrow's man. Saul had a throne but no anointing. David had anointing but no throne. That's very frustrating as well. Not quite as frustrating as Saul's situation. And then there was Samuel, who had to go against protocol and even endanger his own life by siding against a man that he considered a son in the faith, Saul, who he had anointed as king, but had drifted from the Lord and turned his back on the things of God. And he grieved it, but the Lord said, your grieving is done. It's time to get on into the future. And he had to go find David. And he anointed David. Saul was a very key character. And I believe this story is relevant to this hour in human history. Because I really do believe we're in between seasons in the Lord, that there are things the Lord did in the past, and now there's fresh things emerging. And I'm not even talking about just revival and that's more of a micro scale. I'm talking on a macro scale in human history. We are entering a new era. Not the last time, but the time before that Leif was with us, he brought a message that I believe was more prophetic than many of us realized. It was a teaching. And he talked about the difference between a multipolar and a unipolar world. And he talked about the unipolar world of Pax Americana, American peace. And how we've enjoyed this season of peace as a nation. But now there is a battle for the thrones of the earth right now. And we're entering into a multipolar world where there's several different nations that are vying for ascendancy. And I believe the intercessors will determine who ends up in that place. These are very key times, and the prophetic is essential in those seasons. How many of you, did anybody catch Dean Briggs and Lou Engel yesterday on their... I tell you what, I'm gonna reach out to Dean, and I'm gonna ask him to, when he comes here in a few weeks, to bring that message on communion. It rocked my world. It was so bad that I was struggling keeping on track with what the Lord had spoken to me, because I started listening to it this morning and I got pulled into it. But it was a powerful word. One of the things they brought out in this conference was this: that the church in America has had the privilege, the luxury of living from a peace perspective. Both missions and the intercession movement, the prayer movement and the missions movement. We've pretty much been able to go wherever we wanted as Americans. The door swung wide, and there's something shifting in the earth right now. And we're entering a wartime mentality. Whether you realize it or not, one of them said this. They said many thought that abortion was the giant that David had to fight, and that we brought the giant down. I think it was Matt Lilly. He said, I truly believe that abortion was merely the lion or the bear, and the real giant is China. I believe he very well may be right. And we need to be like the sons of Issachar, who understand the signs of the times and therefore know what we should do. The thing about the privilege of being a prophetic people is we begin to pray into the crisis before it rises. We begin to pray into the problems before they emerge. It's like the New Testament church where, Agabus gave the prophecy of a coming famine. So that church was already able to take up offerings before the famine hit, so they could provide an answer before the problem arose. They were already positioned. And we need to be that people. So real quick here, I'm getting like you're the one keeping me from it. Come on. Okay, let's read in chapter 1. There was a certain man of Ramathaim Zophim. Just say it real fast and it'll sound like you know Hebrew. Ramathaim Zophim. Of the hill country of Ephraim, whose name was Elkanah, the son of Jeroham, son of Elihu, son of Tohu, the son of Zuph, an Ephrathite. He had two wives. The name of one was Hannah, and the name of the other was Peninnah. I love the poetic nature of this passage. It's so beautiful. And if you read it like it's written, there's this prophetic poetry that he culminates his comments. There's so many little punchlines here, and this is one of them. And Peninnah had children, and Hannah had no children. Now this man used to go up year after year from his city to worship and sacrifice to the Lord of hosts at Shiloh, where the two sons of Eli, Hophni and Phinehas, were priests of the Lord. On the day when Elkanah sacrificed, he would give portions to Peninnah his wife and to all her sons and daughters. But to Hannah he gave a double portion because he loved her, though the Lord had closed her womb. Let's just pause there. That is a troubling statement. The anointed, inspired word of God states clearly that the Lord himself had closed the womb of Hannah. It wasn't that they were seeing this wrong and they were speaking culturally and just didn't understand what we now understand in the New Testament. The text is clear. God had closed this woman's womb. And her husband, he loved her, and so he would give her a double portion when they would go up to worship. Verse 6, and her rival used to provoke her grievously to irritate her because the Lord had closed her womb. So we have this scenario, this man had two wives, Hannah and Peninnah. Peninnah had a bunch of kids. Hannah had none. Elkanah loved both his wives, but there was a unique affection he had for Hannah precisely because she hadn't produced any children, and he knew how hurtful this was to her.
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0: Hello, and welcome to Just in Time Ministries with Pastor Rhonda Penquite. We have more power and authority in Christ than we know, and when we learn to act on it in faith, God guarantees our success. So let's join Rhonda as she teaches us how to walk in victory.
1: Oh my, has it been a week or what? And Trump said he had quite an evening at the White House Correspondents' Dinner last night. I guess he did. As we know, the shooter's in custody. All the guests are safe. Law enforcement officer that was shot in his bulletproof vest is fine. Thank God for bulletproof vests. I hear now that a lot more of them are going to be wearing bulletproof vests, and they're going to increase the safety and security. And there were people from both sides politically in attendance. And I pray that those who have been spreading the hate speech against Trump and the conservatives will wake up and realize that this has now put them in the same line of fire. They're in the same danger. And they might want to stop this rhetoric. You know, this is the same hotel that 45 years ago where Ronald Reagan was shot. Isn't that interesting? And this week, President Trump announced that the 8 women protesters in Iran will not be executed. Praise God. Trump claims that the redistricting election in Virginia was rigged, and a Virginia judge said that the attempt to gerrymander didn't follow proper procedure, so they're looking at that it might be thrown out. Sheila Chephalis McCormick resigned from Congress and is facing 53 years for criminal indictment. David Nunes is departing the Trump media, and he's going to be focusing on an intel oversight role. Pete Hegseth announced that the Department of War discarded the mandatory flu vaccine. So no longer will our military men and women have to get the vaccine. They can get it if they want it, but they don't have to. And hopefully this happens with all vaccines in the military and everywhere soon. Hegseth also fired the U.S. nuclear chief, Andrew Hugg, and he was escorted out of the Pentagon after he was caught leaking national security information by the O'Keefe media. And Tennessee drops Pride for June and renamed it the Nuclear Family Month. They are very explicit that it's one man, one wife, one woman for the nuclear family. The Texas court allowed Texas to display the Ten Commandments in public school classrooms. Because that was, you know, I told you they ever wanted to do that, and then the lawsuit came. Now the Texas court said, you can do it. And from April 18th to the 25th, the entire Bible was read out loud at the Museum of the Bible. And like I said last time, Trump read the scripture in 2 Chronicles that says, if my people who are called by my name shall humble themselves and pray, and God will heal the land. We've been keeping an eye on all the CEOs that have been stepping down. The latest is Tim Cook from Apple. And it's interesting that in 2017, he pledged $1 million to the SPLC. We talked about the Southern Poverty Law Center last time. And interesting that his announcement to step down came one day before the CPLC announcement came out. Coincidence? Wonder. And the star witness, Bertina, who convicted the Proud Boys of seditious conspiracy, recanted. He said that the FBI threatened him with 25 years in prison and told him what to say and coached him until he said it just the way they wanted. So they'll be exonerated. And there's an 11-count indictment against the Southern Poverty Law Center. Charges include wire fraud, false statements to a federally insured bank, and conspiracy to commit concealment money laundering. What's interesting is they are accused of inciting the very racism that they claim to stand against. They gave money to the KKK in all these places. It's crazy. And the Texas Attorney General Ken Paxton is suing Act Blue for allowing fraudulent and foreign donations. And did you see where the number one draft pick for the NFL, Fernando Mendoza from Indiana, said, the last 5 months have been such a blessing by God. I can't thank him enough. I'm so blessed to have this career. such a young man of God. Faith, it's wonderful. So we've been talking about fallen angels. We've talked about the Nephilim. We talked about the giants. We've been talking about these things for several years now. And on Amazon, there's a program, a documentary called The Age of Disclosure that came out last November. It broke all records. If you have Amazon, you might want to watch The Age of Disclosure. And now our government is coming out with more and more about extraterrestrials, free energy, UAPs. And UAP was unidentified aerial phenomenon, but now it is changed because of some other discoveries, and it is now unidentified anomalous phenomena. And it's because they are not only in the sky, but they have been found in the oceans. Makes me think of the Bermuda Triangle. Oh my. But our government has identified five sites where there is regular activity in the ocean with these things. But there's so much more about the universe than we have been allowed to know. However, disclosure is starting to come out, and we're starting to see the reality that there are things that exist beyond Earth, beyond the Milky Way, beyond our universe, beyond the space that we can see. And more strange crafts and unexplained phenomena are coming to light. Not to mention the overwhelming intelligence of creation itself. I mean, just think about the intelligence of creation itself. All these things line up with what the Bible tells us also. And it keeps coming back to the way of Enoch. You know, the book of Enoch talks about the watchers. They are the species that came down from heaven and interbred with humans and made the hybrids, the Nephilim. And now Anna Paulina Luna is heading up a task force and talking about all of these things and revealing things. You know, this should be front page news all over the world. But since it isn't, I'll do what I can to enlighten people. Wake up, because it is biblical. And we'll tie it into the Bible. But it's still interesting that there have been several scientists that have disappeared or died. 11 or 12, the last count I heard. And it's interesting, it's been over some time, and now the government is looking into it. And recently, the UFO researcher David Wilcock was found dead. They said suicide, but things I have seen, he was not suicidal. Whistleblower Matthew J. Sullivan, who agreed to testify before Congress on alleged secret government UFO programs, died of an accidental overdose. Interesting. And there's a newly leaked trove of documents revealing that the U.S. lab from which two scientists disappeared had been studying UFOs. So it's interesting how all this extraterrestrial and all these things have been coming out and talked about, and people are starting to put it all together. And there is now an official account called the Tic Tac Incident. And this is where there were these spacecraft that looked like Tic Tacs. And they were flying in the air, and they were witnessed over 2 weeks by our U.S. Air Force pilots. And some of the Tic Tacs were in formation and doing just absolute crazy maneuvers and, you know, anti-gravity and anti-physic things that, as far as that we know. And then there's Dr. Beatrice Villarreal. She found over 100,000 light-reflecting unidentified objects on the plate of the Palomar Observatory. Now, the Palomar Observatory was in effect and in prominent use in the 1950s. And these telescopes took pictures of these lights, and they looked like disks and mirrors. They were so shiny. And she detected in these pictures that were taken before the first satellite ever orbited the Earth. So there's no explanation for this. The question is, where are they now? Why are they hidden? Why are the debunkers desperately, and failing fortunately, trying to take her down? Why has there been so much cover-up about these things? Why have governments worldwide so vehemently tried to debunk these observations? And you got to wonder, does all this tie in with the 11 or 12 scientists in these areas who have suddenly died or disappeared. But these are the questions to which we need answers. And these are the things in which we need to engage. We've been talking about all of these things. We know they're extraterrestrials. I mean, read the Bible. It's full of angels and beings, you know, the wheel within the wheel and the beings that are covered in eyes and who knows what all God has created. And this is why we need the spirit of wisdom. We need to engage in ascending. We need to engage in the union with Christ. We need to engage in the different realms and dominions. Because we are meant to know the mysteries of the kingdom. That's why we're a new creation that never before existed. We have no clue who and what we really are in Christ. And I believe that we're in an age where what has been hidden in secret is about to be shouted from the rooftops. Well, look at how many things have come out. You know, there aren't very many conspiracy theorists anymore because all the conspiracies came true. So what could these things be? You know, the Bible, like I said, talks about a lot of different angelic beings. There have been orbs witnessed by thousands and thousands of believers in meetings. They could be life from the cosmos or maybe other species from Earth. So the discussions on this topic are growing like crazy, and there's credible congressional hearings about this that have been going on. And these hearings have eyewitness experts saying that they have seen all these things, that they have recovered craft or crashed spacecraft with non-human biologics in them. Congress heard that aliens are living in our oceans in a hearing on unidentified anomalous phenomena, as military and NASA officials testified, led by Nancy Mace of South Carolina. That's an interesting read. You can look into that. Witnesses also reported seeing orbs in groups of unidentified vessels off the U.S. East Coast. Some of the UAPs came into close contact with military ships. And Kevin Zadi has reported over and over that he and his flight crews have seen several UAPs as they fly across the United States and beyond. And in the news at the end of last year, a UAP actually hit a jet and damaged it to the point where that jet had to land. And Anna Paulina Luna has formed and is leading a task force to look into all of these things. And she was on Joe Rogan's show not too long ago. And here he is. Think about it. A congresswoman talking about these things on a national program with government approval. Amazing. Amazing. And she's interviewed several eyewitnesses, and she asked what these things could be, and they kept saying they are interdimensional. They are things that are pre-existing outside of what we currently know in our own dimension. So they're talking about 5D? We've been talking about 5D. The Bible talks about other dimensions, unseen realms, heavenly places, other creative beings. Anna Paulina Luna said that she can say with confidence that there is something that definitely exists that we don't know how to currently explain. She said that they operate outside of our understanding of physics, and that whatever energy beings have, and that they can operate through the time-space continuum that we currently have. And she talks about the books of the Bible that have been removed.
2: 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Thank you for joining us today. You are here for just such a time as this, so go forth in the power of His might and possess all that is yours in Christ Jesus.
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2: Remember now, we're talking about the intent of the Word of God. Luke, the 17th chapter. And let's begin reading there with verse 3. Take heed to yourselves, if thy brother trespass against thee, rebuke him. If he repent, forgive him. If he trespass against thee seven times in a day, and seven times in a day, turn again to thee, saying, I repent, thou shalt forgive him. And the apostle said, Lord, increase our faith. You better believe it. I mean, the guy does the same thing seven times in a day, and you're supposed to forgive him? I mean, we can get by this first time, maybe the second time, but the third time you want to bust his lip. But now notice it says apostles, not disciples, apostles. We have the idea that apostles just knew everything. No, they didn't. They said, Lord, increase our faith. Well, you know, faith doesn't come by asking. Faith cometh by hearing. Amen. Now listen to what Jesus said. If you had faith as a grain of mustard seed, you might say unto this sycamine tree, Be thou plucked up of the root, be thou planted in the sea, and it should obey you. Now, what kind of an answer is that? I mean, they said, Lord, give us more faith. They got tired of him saying, Oh, you have little faith. They said, Lord, give us some faith. He said, Fellas, you don't need more faith. Now, this is St. Charles' translation. He said, Fellas, you don't need more faith. What you need to understand is faith works like a seed, and if you had faith as a seed, you would say. Now notice, go back to the intent of the word of what Paul said in Romans the 10th chapter, the righteousness which is of faith says. Says what? The word is nigh me. Now isn't this what Jesus is saying? He's saying if you had faith as a seed, Mark 11:23, whosoever shall say to the mountain, Be removed, be cast in the sea, shall not doubt in his heart, but believe what he's saying will come to pass, he shall have. Didn't have it then, but he shall have it. If he believe, if he doubt not in his heart, if he believes what he's saying, it'll come to pass, he shall have whatsoever he saith. So the saying it is involved in causing it. Now listen to what I'm going to tell you. It won't work just because you say it. But saying it is involved in working it. Now let me put it another way. A farmer won't necessarily have a harvest just because he plants. But if he don't plant, he never will have a harvest. Amen. So the saying it is important. That's what I'm saying. See, Paul said the righteousness which is of faith says. Then Paul said this is the way you're going to enter in and be heirs of the world, the promise that God gave to Abraham. Now, what does that mean? That simply means that this is our promised land. Hallelujah. The new covenant is our promised land. God gave the children of Israel the land of promise. It was theirs, belonged to them, but many of them never made it there because they wouldn't say what God said. They died in the wilderness. And Paul said concerning these promises, all the promises of God are yes and amen. Hallelujah. God's already said yes to it, and you're supposed to be saying amen to it. Amen. Now, notice what Jesus said. Verse 6, the Lord said, if you had faith as a seed, see, just forget the word mustard. He'd been to England, Arkansas, he said, if you had faith as a cotton seed. You're just talking about something they knew something about. If you had faith as a seed, you would say, what would you say? You would say, be plucked up, you hindrance, you won't hinder me anymore. But now, what's the intent? See, that's where we miss it. We miss the intent of this. Now, see, this principle is involved in everything. Not only in the context here, it is a principle that will work in anything. But let's see the intent of what Jesus is talking about. What is the problem? What is the obstacle in their path? Unforgiveness. It's unforgiveness. The man has done it seven times in one day, and they said, Lord, we don't have enough faith to forgive him. He said, if you had faith as a seed, you would say. What would you say? Unforgiveness? You'll be plucked up and planted in the sea. You'll not hinder me any longer. Because I have faith as a seed, and I'm saying, and I can have what I say if I believe and doubt not in my heart. And the righteousness which is of faith says, the word is nigh me. And the first word that comes to my mind is that I can have what I say if I believe, if I doubt not in my heart. I may not want to forgive him. I may wish to God I didn't have to forgive him. You'd rather punch his lights out than forgive him. But the word is nigh me. And if I don't forgive, I can't be forgiven.
3: Amen.
2: Amen. See, Mark 11:25 goes with Mark 11:24. And when you stand praying, forgive. For if you don't forgive, neither will your heavenly Father forgive you. See, that's the reason some people kneel to pray. If you stand praying, you have to forgive. No, it means to forgive whenever you pray. But now notice, the word is nigh thee, it's in thy mouth and in thy heart. And Jesus tells you how to get rid of unforgiveness right here. You can get rid of unforgiveness. You can do it by faith.
4: Amen.
2: You don't have the ability to do it. What Jesus is saying here, and what Jesus was saying when he said 70 times 7, he was just making it impossible to do in the natural. He was showing you where you stood. You can't do it by yourself. Well, have you ever heard anybody say, well, you just don't know what they did to me. I can't forgive them. I've tried to, but I just can't. Well, how long you been saying that? Well, 24 years now. Worked real good, didn't it? You can have what you say, and you said you can't forgive, and you can't forgive.
4: Amen.
2: Sure, you can forgive by faith.
3: Amen.
2: Jesus gives you the formula and the principle right here to forgive anybody of anything. Start saying, unforgiveness, you won't hinder me any longer. I'm talking to you, and Jesus said you would obey me. Not because I'm so great, but because the word is nigh me. And I have faith as a seed. Yeah, but now, Brother Caps, I'm not going to say that because I probably can't forgive them. Well, you don't have faith as a seed. Do you see the intent of what Jesus is saying here? He's telling you exactly how to get rid of that thing. Not only will it work in unforgiveness, it'll work in anything else in life. See, Jesus prophesied if you don't do his sayings, you're going to fail in life. That's one of his sayings right there. If you had faith as a seed, you would say to the object, the obstacle in your path, to the mountain, be removed, be cast in the sea. And he said, it'll obey you. He didn't say pray to God about it. He said, speak to it. Because if you have faith as a seed, the way you plant the seed of faith is by saying. And when you say, you've established something to you. You establish it down here. And then day and night, that seed will work to cause that forgiveness to come forth.
3: Amen.
2: And eventually, it'll be just exactly like Jesus said, it will obey you. In fact, it's been obeying you all these years. That's the reason people that say, well, I just can't forgive, that's the reason they can't forgive. Because they're establishing it. You see, in the book of Job, it says, decree a thing and it shall be established to you. And light shall shine upon your way. Well, that's exactly what happens. When you say, I can't forgive, you've established that. Down here is a seed, and it grows and produces in abundance. And light shall shine upon your way to show you how you can't forgive. But just turn it around. Plant a different seed. I can forgive. Now, I'm going to make a statement here. It may shock you. But just stay with me. It'll turn out all right. Unforgiveness is the sin unto death. Is a sin unto death. Not the sin unto death. It's a sin unto death. You remember where John said, there is a sin unto death. I do not say that you shall pray for it. He didn't say not pray for the man. He said don't pray for the sin. Because he can't be forgiven of the sin. Because it's a sin unto death. You know why you can't pray and get somebody forgiven for unforgiveness? Because they haven't forgiven. It's not like any other sin. The prayer of faith will save the sick, that the Lord shall raise him up, and if he's committed any sin, it'll be forgiven him, but not the sin of unforgiveness. It's a sin unto death. Now, what I mean by that, it's a sin until the day you die. You can't get forgiven of unforgiveness. as long as you have unforgiveness. Are you listening to me? Does that make any sense to you? You know why? Because not like any other sin. You can get mad and sock a guy in the jaw and repent and apologize and ask him to forgive you and confess your sins. It'll be as though it never happened, for as God's concerned. But you can't say, Lord, forgive me. I had unforgiveness. I've still got it, but forgive me for it. No, he won't. But you see, unforgiveness is not like any other sin. And it'll be a sin until the day you die. And it may very well kill you. Because it's open door to Satan. But once you make a decision to forgive, see, you're the only one that can do that. There's nobody that can pray that off of you. Nobody. You have to recover yourself out of that snare. And you have to make a decision to do it. And there's a lot of people that think, well, I just can't do it. It's impossible to do it. But you see, Jesus told us exactly how to do it. You do it by faith. You start saying, thank God I can forgive. I do forgive. I make a decision to forgive. And faith cometh by hearing. Now, you may have to say that 997 times. But it'll work just exactly like Jesus said it would. And unforgiveness be a thing of the past. And brother, I can tell you, when you get rid of that, you'll change some situation. You know, I'm convinced, now don't go judging other people, but I'm convinced that that is one of the major problems in the body of Christ today that causes Satan to make havoc and bring tragedy on families and situations is because of that, in a lack of knowledge of it. Because Jesus said Satan has desired, which really can be translated demand, demanded to have you to sift you as wheat. When you get in that unforgiveness, brother, I mean it's an open door to Satan. But there's a way out of it. Isn't that good news?
5: Amen.
2: Thank God.
6: Thank you so much for joining us for the Concepts of Faith broadcast. Now, for 2 weeks, we've been talking about the intent of the Word. Now, I know some of you have missed parts of the broadcast. Some of you missed whole days of it. Some of you have got it all, but know about 20 people that need to hear this message. Because if you don't understand the intent of the Word of God that is written, you're going to be misled. For instance, the parable of the man that went for bread at midnight. Most people say, well, you know, Jesus said you just keep knocking, keep asking, keep praying, and eventually you'll talk God into it, you know. That's the way most people have understood that parable. But he said, which of you would have a friend like this? If he went to a man at midnight and said, loan me some bread because I've had someone come and I don't have any bread. I have tuna fish, but no bread. And he from within would say, we're already in bed, and we're not going to get up and give you any bread. He said, who would have a friend like that? Well, answer the question. No one would want a friend like that. But he said, I tell you, though he will not give him bread because he is friend, yet because of his importunity. In other words, that means barefacedness or boldness. He will rise and give him as much as he needeth. Now, what's he talking about? It's because of his boldness of faith. In other words, persistent faith is not faith that prays and just keeps praying the same prayer, prays and believes God and just stands there and just stands there and stands there until the prayer is answered. And he goes on to say, ask and you shall receive, seek and you shall find, knock and it shall be opened to you. Everyone that asketh receiveth, he that seeketh findeth. So that very parable is totally opposite of what most people believe it says because they've missed the intent of the words of Jesus. That's offer number 7243. It'll be a blessing to you.
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2: 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I'm your host, Brian Perez, with Sherry Denham Keffer here today. She's a doctor of marriage and family therapy, and clinical psychologist Dr. Alice Benton is here too. And we've got a call on the board from David in Los Angeles. We will get to you in just a little bit. Thank you so much for calling us today here on New Life Live. By the way, if you're new to the show, you can find out all about us at newlife.com, including when we are here in the studio to talk to you. So, Dr. Alice, it's your turn. How'd you like to start us off today?
3: With a heavy question, why do we protect our perpetrators? And I'm speaking both to the people that are victimized, but also to those who love the victim and wonder, why do you seem to allow this to happen? Why do you keep tolerating abuse? The answer is almost always very complicated, why we protect our perpetrators. But it's a common occurrence. And often our perpetrators are our own family members. When I was young, I was in my early 20s, I was on a date and we were spending time at his apartment, which he shared with a roommate. Well, my date started to mistreat me. I asked him to stop, he wouldn't. I knew the roommate was just next door and I thought I could yell and the roommate would come and help. But I don't want to embarrass my date. And so I didn't yell.
2: Oh, man.
3: I did make it out. I left eventually. But I didn't want to embarrass him. After that, I let him know that the relationship was over and I wouldn't be seeing him anymore. It hurt me immensely to end that relationship. And often over the years after, I thought, I wonder how he's doing. I wish he'd cared enough to mend the relationship. I wish I hadn't had to cut it off. It was a loss to cut off that relationship. So even in my small example, we see that people-pleasing and avoidant tendencies can keep us silent because we don't want to hurt the person who's mistreating us. We don't want to embarrass them. We don't want them to suffer the consequences for what they're doing to us. Perhaps we haven't yet learned to speak up for ourselves. I find that with spiritual women, we may believe that it is better for us to turn the other cheek because the Bible does say that. It's better to be silent. And maybe we can love our perpetrator through this and out of their behavior. Mm-hmm. So victims are often pleasers and avoiders, and I'm in recovery for both. There is so many times because the perpetrators can be close friends or family, there's a love for that person. And they're not usually an all bad person. They do have redeeming qualities. And so we may be trying to figure out, is all the good worth it? Do I want to just stay in the relationship? Because the bad's not that bad. It doesn't happen all the time. Maybe he says he's sorry afterwards. She says she's sorry afterwards. And we do better for a little while, which is actually a cycle of abuse. There's usually a period of apology. There's a honeymoon period. And that can give us enough hope to hold on to, but it's a sick hope if we do not see change over time. Maybe there's a spiritual or covenant bond with the person who's perpetrating against us. There can be distrust for the system as well. If I called the police, if I got a restraining order, it wouldn't work anyhow. We're up against so much, but with the right clinician, the right group, we can see our way out of these reasons because distance and consequence are actually the most loving for someone who's stuck in a pattern of mistreating us.
2: I think, too, about women and men who call into the show and they say, yeah, I'm being abused either verbally or physically, but God hates divorce. So that's why I have to stay in this relationship. Mm-hmm. And we can help you with all that and so much more here at New Life. So give us a call when we're here in the studio. David, we're going to talk to you in just a moment.
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2: And let's go right to the phone, speaking to David in Los Angeles, who listens to us on Sirius XM. 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
8: Thank you.
2: Yeah, how can we help you today?
8: Another situation came up, and I was at the time, I was 14. And the situation that came up, I didn't know how it was gonna, I didn't really understand, you know. Doing something pretty dumb. Give me a second, because I'm like right now trying to get in the car to talk to you guys.
2: Mm-hmm.
8: Hold on one second.
2: Okay.
3: And it sounds like whatever it is you're going to tell us, you've done some deep thinking on it. It might be difficult to talk about. And David, we're just proud of you that you're calling in and that you're doing some evaluation and investigation of your life to go all the way back to something that happened at 14. This is important.
8: Right. Hold on one second. George, I'll talk to you in a little bit.
2: Yeah, I'm wondering if it's getting in his car to be a little more isolated, to just
3: have some
2: more
3: privacy.
2: Of a private conversation. Mm-hmm. Yeah, totally.
8: Because then the walls are thin.
2: Yeah.
9: Are you hunkered in? Are you in your car?
8: I'm in now.
9: All right.
3: Keep going, please, David. What happened at 14?
8: Okay. All right, so I was 14, and my mother had a dream that I got shot, so she sent me off. And she sent me off to another state to stay with the grandparents, and then I stayed there a year. Then that first year, I ended up molesting my cousin, and which I'm thinking she, at the time she was around 9, something like that. So I did, and her sister was there. And what happened? We ended up going in the woods because my grandparents lived by some woods.

0: twin. But through all that, I come to find out that my cousin passed away, the one I molested. And then they had did the video of her funeral on like Zoom. And so watching that, everything was coming back of what I did. Mm-hmm. And then as time, are you guys still there?
1: Yeah, of course.
2: We're here.
0: Oh, okay. I'm so quiet. I was just like making sure.
3: Yeah.
0: So then her sister at the family reunion, after the funeral, the family reunion, and I seen her, and she walked up to me, and she was saying some things. I don't remember exactly what she said, but it wasn't nothing about what I did. She just started praying. So I went with the flow of it. But then later on, after the family reunion, let's say months later, she sent a picture of where that happened.
3: Hmm.
0: And so then I was like, oh, wow. So then the thought that came to me is like, how come she didn't talk to me when she grabbed me and prayed, you know? And I was like thinking like that. But at the same time, I was like, well, maybe however she felt, that's how she felt, just to pray. I don't know. And so then family members, and the family members knew, but they like keeping it hidden. But I could tell, I don't know, somehow the Lord was showing me that how they was acting weird. And my whole thing is, when I came back to Cali, how come no one didn't talk to me? Since they knew, how come they didn't say anything to me to try to help me?
1: Mm.
0: Right? And so then I was watching a program, and it was talking about, you know, when you address something like when you've done something wrong, how would you tell, how would you share it? Then when to share it? What's the right, how you go about doing it? So my thing is, I asked God to forgive me, and then I said, well, maybe I need to talk to my cousin that's living, and the one that prayed for
1: mm-hmm.
0: me.
1: Mm-hmm.
0: Maybe I need to just talk to her. And when I went, because my auntie's passed away, and I went to the state that she lived in, my cousin lived in that state too, but everything, it was like I flew on the weekend, and everything was time-consuming. So I said, you know what? I'll wait till another time. I don't want to be rushing and, you know.
1: So what's your main question for us today, David?
0: Okay. My main question is, being in a situation like this, I do not know how to mm-hmm. really go about it. And maybe my family members they really like, it's just crazy to see it. But I understand it, because I have to switch it or turn it around. What if it was someone was telling me this, that they done this to my cousin? How would I go about it?
3: David, do you know that God is inviting you into a sanctification process? You believe in him. There's this old wreckage in your past that hasn't been addressed by anybody. But you're starting to sense, who does know? Are they thinking about it? Why'd she send me this picture? Those are nudges from the Holy Spirit telling you you've got some unfinished business here with a mistake you made when you were a young teenager. And you're right. It is a very delicate process to figure out, how can you bring this up in a way that would be healing for your family, but it is also going to be disruptive, because addressing something that happened like this in the past, addressing a molestation, it's always disruptive, and you don't know who knows, and you don't know how they will react. But you're right that you have repair work to offer some of your family members. And it's very brave that you're even willing to consider it. It seems like you've gone through a bit of a conversion process. Maybe there were some wild years you had as a young man. Have you become more serious about your faith and about relationships, and you want

0: to clean up your side of the street?
1: Yes, I've been married twice, mm-hmm. and I have two kids by each of the ladies that I married. Mm-hmm. And I was going to share it with my kids first. That was my thought.
2: I would start with your cousin's sister. You know why? Because she knows.
1: Right.
2: She knows.
1: She was really hurt by it, probably.
2: Very, very hurt. Very, very hurt. And was she in the woods with you watching? Was she molested also by you? Or?
1: No, I know I didn't molest her.
2: Okay.
1: It was just her sister.
2: Yeah. And, you know, sisters talk. So I'm sure she knows because she sent you the picture of the woods and she prayed. You know, there's something that I appreciate the fact what Alice just said is right. Like, you know that there's a next step for you. You know that you know that you know. You're just trying to figure out where to start. One of the things I think is interesting, and it might seem like a little small thing, but it's not so small. Number one, when your mom had a dream, and she had a dream that someone shot you and then sent you away, do you know what that was for you? That was a trauma event. Everything changed that day. You were sent to your grandparents. You were hurting. You were detached from your family. You were confused. Your whole world turned upside down. And you were young, right? And how confusing that would be. And that would not only make you sad and hurt, but it would make you angry. And so when we're sad, hurt, and angry, we look for places for comfort. We look for places to take it out. And I'm not sure what was going on and why you did what you did with your cousin, but you know what's right and wrong, right? And you never got a chance to repair with her. You never got a chance to say how deeply sorry. Do you feel sorry over the pain that she experienced? Can you?
1: Yeah.
2: Okay.
1: How could I not? I mean, I'm 60 years old now. And I was 14.
2: I know.
1: So I don't have no pride like to where I never, just talking about it just make me cry, but.
2: Good.
1: Type of person that's going to be like that.
2: Well, and I'm glad.
1: Step out.
2: Yeah. I'm glad you're crying. I'm glad it could make you cry. You know what? Because I want you to get into that. I want you to write the cousin you molested first a letter to her. A personal letter, as if you were talking to her right now. I want you to get into your heart space, and I want you to think about how that changed her life, the trajectory of her life, how that caused her to struggle with men, with feeling safe, with confusion about family and you. And there's just so many things that she struggled with because of that moment, right? Your world was shattered, and then your shattering, you acted out on her. Now, after you do that, the next thing I would have you do is I would have you reach out to her sister. But this is the thing I wanted to say. You were like,
1: my cousin, she passed away, remember?
2: Right. I get it. But there's a cousin and a sister. I want you to write the letter to your cousin.
3: The deceased cousin.
4: Does that confuse you, David? Because you're thinking, wait a minute, she's passed away. What do you mean you want me to write a letter to?
1: You said to the one that passed.
2: Yeah.
1: Molested.
2: So sorry. I'm glad you guys cleared that up. Because I must not have been very clear to the one that's passed away, but the one that you molested, right? I want you to write a letter to her where you feel the heartbreak of what you did. The second thing I want you to do is then reach out to her sister, mm-hmm. right? But this is the one thing. You said you were there and you were like, well, how come she didn't talk to me? Or how come nobody else came up to me?
1: Mm-hmm. Right.
2: Do you know what that is? And hold on, because I want to bring you a little nugget. That's a victim position.
1: Oh, you, really?
2: Yeah. You're in the victim seat. You're blaming them for not coming up to you when you're the one that caused the harm. The only reason I wanted to bring that to you is the opposite of being a victim is being responsible. It's taking authority.
1: I see that.
2: Yeah. And so I want you to go in the spirit of responsibility and authority. But I know we're having a break here. We want to come back. Brian, I'll just let you, guide us back.
4: Guide us back. Okay, yeah. So David, stay on the phone so we can continue our conversation on the other side of the break. Thank you so much for calling in today with your question, with something that's been tugging at you for more than 40 years. Mm-hmm. You haven't really had a place to talk to anybody about. Well, that's why we've been doing what we've been doing for almost 40 years, because people are in these situations and we welcome their calls. We'll be right back.
3: Hello, everybody. It's Becky Brown. 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I want to encourage you, if you want to be part of the match, you can go to newlife.com/match, or you can text the word match to 28950 or call us at 1-800-NEW-LIFE. 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
4: Let's go back to David in California, listening to us on Sirius XM channel 131. David, thank you for calling us today and speaking with Dr. Alice Benton and Dr. Sherry Denham Keffer. So in the last, you said you've been married and divorced twice. How are you doing in the sexual integrity aspect of life? Like, what led to your divorces?
1: Well, honestly, that my first wife, it didn't last for 6 months. Basically.
4: Okay.
1: And I didn't marry him behind love, because I always just felt the right thing to do is to marry, and that's something that was instilled in me. If you know what you're doing, do the right thing, marry the person.
0: Does that mean, David, because you were sexually active or because they were pregnant?
1: No, I'm gonna tell you where I think all this come from. Honestly, I was like in the fifth or sixth grade, and my mom and dad split, and she had a boyfriend, so we was going over the boyfriend's house to visit his parents. So, in the neighborhood, I ended up meeting a little boy that was, we was the same age, and then it was a Tom girl. And the Tom girl, she would basically, we would jump from roof to roof in the garages, right?
0: Hmm.
1: And so we went to this one, the last garage we jumped on top of on the roof, they end up having sex. Hmm. And I was like, I wasn't looking. I turned my back, right?
4: Mm-hmm.
1: So then he said, Michael, you already know my name. So he said, it's your turn.
0: Mm-hmm.
1: I was like, nah, I'm okay. I'm good. He said, you're a sissy. So the only reason why I did it, because I didn't want him going through the neighborhood saying that I'm a sissy.
4: Yeah.
0: Yeah.
1: So I ended up having sex with this girl, and I hated it.
4: And then you wound up marrying her, too?
2: No. This is sexual.
4: This is another.
2: Yeah.
4: Okay.
2: This is all the confusion around sexual acting out that happened very early on. And so in that situation, you observed two sixth graders having sex, didn't want it, and then someone bullied you into acting out with her. Yeah, and you did, and you regret that, right? Because you knew it wasn't right, but he was calling you names and all of that, right? And so that sexual acting out so impacted that young sixth grade girl, and so impacted that mm-hmm. kid. When there's sexual acting out that's going on like that, it does something. It kind of crisscrosses our wires. It makes us very confused inside, and we feel shame and sexuality get crisscrossed together, because we're not the sexuality is woken up way too early and in the wrong way, right? And so of course, thinking about you acting out when she was 9 and you were 14, and a litany of other things, what I notice, and I work with men and women who struggle with porn addictions or compulsive sexually acting out, is oftentimes the porn they're looking at or the ways they actually act out comes out of something called an arousal template. And what is that?
1: An arousal template?
2: Meaning that there is an arousal template. There's some kind of reenactment that's happening through the porn. And so I imagine, if I can be so bold, you've probably struggled with porn throughout your life. And it's not uncommon for people that have experienced sexual acting out at an early age, whether they were perpetrated or whether they were the ones who perpetrated. But I say all that because there's help, Michael. Like, we have Every Man's Battle,
4: mm-hmm.
2: which would be a great place for you to start, to step in, to be around men who are going to get it. You're not going to be shamed there. They're going to care for your heart. And this path of you taking responsibility for what you did wrong, getting with one of our counselors at New Life, and starting to take the steps towards repair. And can you ever repair what happened? No, but you can make restitution for it. You can take ownership. You can grieve. and take responsibility for it. And that's where you begin to heal, and others can heal as well.
4: Yeah, the Next Every Man's Battle is happening next weekend. It begins Friday, June 5th. And we can give you all the details when you stay on hold here on the phone at New Life Live. And the details are on our website, newlife.com, June 5th through the 7th in Dallas, Texas. But man, it was so good of you to call us today here on New Life Live and finally get this out in the open. We invite you to Every Man's Battle for the No Shame Zone.
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4: So we were running out of time up against the clock during that last break, and I couldn't really tell you guys a whole lot more about Every Man's Battle, but it's a weekend workshop and intensive that we've been doing at New Life for several years now. The next one is happening June 5th through the 7th in Dallas, Texas. And this is a place, I mentioned the No Shame Zone, and I feel like I need to get into a little more detail there because we, you know, our caller who was on the phone and
2: Michael,
4: yeah,
2: so
4: he said he had never talked to anybody about this for all these years. And
2: yeah,
4: it's not the kind of thing you want to talk about, but this is the kind of place where you can feel okay. You can be open about these struggles, and we didn't get into a whole lot of detail with you, but just wondering what it is that, you know, the marriages that you've gone through, and Sherry touched on the possible porn addiction you might have, and what was the porn template? What did you call it?
2: Arousal template that,
4: yeah,
2: you know, sometimes gets created. It's kind of a preference for certain kinds of porn because you're trying to rework what happened in the past, or there might be certain things that you're, you know, drawn to, and you don't even know why, because it's on an unconscious level. But when you start to unpack, you know, stories around what somebody is engaging in, the kind of porn or kind of acting out they are, many times it goes back to a reenactment where you're trying to get power over somebody else. Kind of like in the situation with Michael when he was so young, sixth grade, and he was egged on, you know. There's porn that, you know, when you watch it, it makes you feel powerful in a very false sort of way, mm-hmm. right? You think you're drawn to it because it kind of feels like it's an answer, but it's really not the solution. And the solution is getting deeper healing, getting your trauma healing, and getting into a good recovery group like Every Man's Battle or sex addiction group. That's where the healing comes.
4: Yeah.
2: Not through the counterfeit, but yeah. We just appreciate you, Michael. You were so vulnerable with us, and we are so for you. We want you to heal. We want you to be free.
0: Not only does Every Man's Battle help you to break free and stay free from lack of sexual integrity, but it also helps map out how to best make amends. Because of some of the people that go to Every Man's Battle have not yet disclosed or haven't disclosed everything to their partner, to their family. And Michael, you were right to wonder, how do I address this with my children? There's some healing that needs to take place with my children. And it's best to do so with a clinician who is highly skilled in this kind of disclosure, because a disclosure can be very destructive and it can be very healing depending on how you go about it. And Every Man's Battle gets you on the right track with how to do disclosures in a healthy way. I do believe that children have a right to know what their parental struggles, their parents' struggles have been, for a couple of different reasons. There's a biological inheritance. We pass on genes. There's a spiritual inheritance. We pass on blessings and we pass on curses depending on the behavior we parents have engaged in. And there's modeling. And so all three of these things impact our children, even if they don't know yet, if they have not, it's not been disclosed to them. But best to do it in a very strategic and therapeutically guided way. So don't jump into it quickly and don't just do it on your own. And lastly, I would say, when you make a disclosure, even to, in Michael's instance, the cousin who may know about it, or to his children, to be able to make a disclosure by saying, I've already been in treatment for several months. I've already gone to an Every Man's Battle intensive. It helps the listener to receive the information. You become a more trusted messenger if you already have that foundation of treatment when you make your disclosure.
2: Such a good point, Ellis. So good.
4: And when it comes to telling the family, I mean, there's got to be like age limits, I would think. You wouldn't say to your 11-year-old son or something, or I mean, that depending on what it is, I guess, like in Michael's case, I mean, you don't want to say that to someone who's maybe you wait till they're 18. What would you
0: It does have to be age appropriate. And that's where the therapist's guidance can help with the individual situations. What does the child need to know and at what age? And because there have been divorces in Michael's particular situation, there may be other amends to make first before the disclosure. So it really needs to be done with an individual, well-strategized, well-prayed over plan.
4: Mm-hmm. Speaking of EMB, Father's Day is coming up, and there's a lot of guys listening right now who are dads, and maybe they have that secret struggle with porn addiction or shame, isolation, unhealthy patterns. And this Father's Day, you can make a difference in your life. Instead of, you know, getting a Father's Day gift or giving yourself a Father's Day gift, the best gift you can give yourself is something for your whole family, and that's the gift of sexual integrity. So come on out to our Every Man's Battle Intensive. It's happening in Dallas, and we would love to see you there. This could be the Father's Day season that changes everything. Your spouse will see a new person. Your children will see a new person, even if you're single, because maybe you're hoping to get married one day. Just become that person that you should be now. Don't wait until you get married. Don't think that, oh, once I get married, all my secret shame and porn addiction will go away because I will have a wife and things will be easier for me. But that's something that we talk about on the show often. People call in and they say, I thought getting married was going to take this away from me. And then they find out that it doesn't, right?
2: Yeah, it's very true.
0: Marriage complicates that even more. Marriage doesn't cure sex addiction problems. It complicates it.
4: Yeah. So sign up for the Every Man's Battle Intensive. It's happening next week. You can get all the details on our website, newlife.com, or you can call us at 1-800-NEW-LIFE. Something else we were talking about with Michael, which reminded me about your opening topic, Alice, about protecting the perpetrator.
0: Yes.
4: And he was talking about how he went to this funeral. Nobody addressed this with him. For the past 40 years, nobody has said anything to him, and people knew about it, but nobody said anything. Do you think that's an example of maybe that they were protecting him? Or I was thinking that in the funeral setting, maybe they just didn't want to I mean, something like that. You don't want to maybe get into an argument or get into a, you did this, you did that. But what would you make of that?
0: I would guess there were several factors at play. One being, we don't know how to address this. Who has been taught how to handle broaching this topic of molestation? People just aren't equipped. It's a frightening topic. Perhaps they don't know how Michael would react to it. Maybe the person we're confronting is going to get really angry, is going to counterattack. So it's a frightening conversation to address. And people are frequently avoidant. That's one of my struggles. I'm an avoider in recovery. I don't like the discomfort of difficult truth and bringing difficult truth to another person. I don't want to hurt them. I don't want them to be mad at me. I'm scared to do it. I'm uncomfortable. It's easier to avoid. But avoidance creates other longer-term problems because then we're not addressing the problem that could continue to be victimizing other people.
2: You know, it's interesting, Alice. You started today and we were talking about, you shared that the reason you didn't reach out to that roommate or cry out is you didn't want to embarrass your boyfriend. Right?
0: Yes.
2: That's what's held you back.
0: Mm-hmm.
2: And you know what? I wonder, can I ask you even a little deeper question?
0: Okay.
2: And this is going to just make you imagine for a second. So let's imagine you were to have embarrassed him. You were to have called out to the roommate and he got embarrassed. What does that say about you? What's the negative belief about yourself if you embarrass somebody? If you would have embarrassed him, what would that have told you about you?
0: I know an ongoing struggle is I don't want to annoy people and I want people to be happy with me. And so if I feel like I'm causing other people problems or I'm stirring up problems that could be avoided, that's incredibly uncomfortable for me.
2: So it's almost like if you don't want to be an annoyance, is there a belief under there that I need to be perfect? I need to please everyone? I need to keep everyone happy?
0: I am a very strong people pleaser. And I think it's even mixed in with my Christianity, growing up with my Catholicism, that a good woman does please everyone. And so I should do my best to please everyone, even if I have to swallow a problem, even if I have to suffer. Better that than to cause other people problems or annoyance.
2: Wow. No, thank you for sharing that, because that would have possibly been the negative belief that kept you from protecting yourself.
0: Mm-hmm.
2: Is that I need to please everyone, even when I'm being perpetrated.
0: Mm-hmm.
2: And the opposite of I need to please everyone is I'm okay as I am. I can use my voice. I can protect myself, right? But you've got to get out from underneath that lie,
0: mm-hmm.
2: which is I need to make everyone happy, even if I'm being harmed.
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4: 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Sorry. 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Here is one of those emails that was sent in. It is from Amelia, who asks, how am I supposed to be able to survive if I don't have emotional security around me? Amelia says, I lost both my parents and I'm having a hard time trying to go through the grieving. I hope to stand up and continue to do my self-care, but I feel like I'm losing my ability to maintain health. What am I supposed to do if I don't have emotional security around me? How am I supposed to be able to survive? What would you ladies say to Amelia?
0: Amelia, it's such a pertinent question, and it makes me think immediately how God said it wasn't good for Adam to be alone in the beginning. You're right. Your spirit, your soul is crying out for support. And to be able to, you can't fill the gaps that your parents have left with their passing, but you know that there is a deficit in your life. You are not meant to be alone. And it does affect health. We know that when people are lonely or when people are holding on to resentment or they're struggling to forgive, they physically become ill and are more susceptible to become ill and to stay ill. We need people and all that relationship brings to us to be at our healthiest and to be able to recover when we're doing poorly. And so I don't want you to just try to survive without emotional support. I want you to focus on building emotional support. And the best place to do that is to go to community where people are most likely to share your beliefs, to know that they're imperfect and broken, and to want to grow. Because when you can find a community that has those kinds of ingredients, you're more likely to find safe people that are worth developing deep relationship with and are worth becoming closer to. Developing a team and a sisterhood around you. Don't try to survive without that emotional support.
4: Sherry.
2: Amelia, you're kind of in my in bin, as I call it, thinking back to a season of my life when I had incredible loss. First off, I'm heartbroken that you lost both your mom and dad. And as I take from that thread and go back to when I was younger, I was going through a really dark period of time. And I was actually on a college campus and was feeling so alone. There was a couple that was a part of that school, an older couple, that I ended up, you know, I used to babysit for them, and she used to do my hair and all that kind of stuff. Speaking of, you know, another show you're talking about hairdressers, ago, yeah. But anyway, I just kind of started babysitting, and as they got to know me and I got to know them, I realized something is I needed them and I kind of wanted them to adopt me in a way. It wasn't a legal adoption. It was a heart adoption. Mm-hmm. And their name is Mike and Diane, and I love them now. I've known them now for 40 years. Mm-hmm. And they have been so involved in my life. When I was pushing their kids on the swing, in a million years, I would have never imagined that Mike and Diane would become lifelong friends, allies, colleagues, places. They're a place that I go when I fall down and cry, or I need great counsel, or I just need a meal or want to be loved. You can find a Mike and Diane. They're out there, and you might start with going to a local church. Some churches have mentor couples. You could go to one of the pastors and just say, I lost both my parents, and I'm really needing a couple or a family that could take me in. That's so vulnerable mm-hmm. to do that. Yet, until we make the step, the first step of asking for what we need, nothing changes. So I want to encourage you, girl, to put your bravery on. John Wayne says this, and I have it framed. Mm. He says, courage is being scared to death and saddling up anyway. Mm-hmm. And so even though your heart has been so hurt, Amelia, I want to say, saddle up, girl. Go to a local church and see if there's a mentor couple that can take you in, just like my Mike and Diane took me in.
4: Yeah. Thing about Amelia, too, is she's struggling with all that, but her health. I mean, she feels like her health is failing. She's not able to take care of herself, she says. Maybe she's gotten to that point of grief where nothing matters anymore, or so she thinks.
2: You kind of touched mm-hmm. on that. Like our body, our system, you know, we will, if we're alone, cortisol starts shooting through our body, right? Our immune system begins to shut down. It's a distress. It's a sign of distress, but it doesn't need to be permanent. I want you to go to a doctor. I want you to get a good physical exam. I want you to start getting some supplements or things that are healthy. But I think to your point, mm-hmm. Alice, you mentioned that health can be a part of not grieving or not getting what you need.
5: Mm-hmm. Yeah, relationship is the main part of the solution, but also physical care. Amelia, the best people I have met with that description I gave you, those three ingredients I want you to look for, I have found them within the New Life community. So I know that going to a New Life intensive, joining one of the online New Life classes where there are small groups of people that start to get to know each other during the class and during the intensive weekends, those people have the three ingredients. They love God. They know they're broken. They want to get better together and in relationship.
4: When is your grief webinar?
5: July 16th. And it would just be fabulous to have you come to that, Amelia.
4: Yeah.
5: Go ahead.
4: No, I was just going to say, Amelia, we're going to reach out to you via email, just like you reached out to us, and we'll send you a registration for that webinar. Everyone else, you can sign up for the webinar. It's less than $25, and it's 90 minutes. You'll hear Alice give a presentation for about an hour, and then we open it up to 30 minutes of Q&A. Mm-hmm. July 16th, if you cannot be there on that day, what is it, a Tuesday or something, mm-hmm. I think, or a Thursday, one of those, Thursday, it's a Thursday, and maybe you've already got plans, maybe you're going to be on vacation or something, sign up anyway, because we will send you a link after the webinar is done, and you can watch it for up to 7 days afterwards. So again, find out more at newlife.com or by calling 1-800-NEW-LIFE, but Amelia, we're going to send you a registration just for sending in your email. And another way that we reach out to people, because there's so many things going on nowadays, not only are we on radio and YouTube and Facebook and podcast, but we're on TikTok now. Can you imagine that? I thought TikTok was just for dancing people, so maybe we need to dance a little bit or something as we give our advice. I don't know. But follow us at New Life Ministries. That's how you can find us. Have a great weekend. We'll see you at church on Sunday and talk to you on Monday.
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11: I think a lot of couples don't realize how the Lord wants our marriages to flourish. 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God designed marriage to be a reflection of Christ and His love for His bride, the church. And so He wants our marriages to be a beautiful, living reenactment of the greatest love story ever.
10: That's Larry McCall. He's with us today on Focus on the Family with Jim Daly. He'll be sharing some thoughtful ways that you can strengthen your marriage in the second half of life together. And we're so glad you're joining us. I'm John Fuller.
12: You know, John, this season of life doesn't get nearly the attention it should because there's still rocks in the road. You know, you think of a married couple who's been married 20 years, 30 years. They've got everything ironed out, all those bumps and wrinkles in the road, right? But there are other things that pop up, like things can get a little dry. You can have to deal with in-laws, elderly parents, whatever it might be. And things aren't going to go exactly according to plan, even though you feel like you're comfortable and you're kind of set in the way of the marriage. I mean, Gene and I are going to hit 40 years next August.
10: Which is incredible.
12: 40, that's big.
10: Yeah.
12: Congrats. Yeah, and I'm feeling like, okay, do we have it down perfectly? If Gene were here, to be honest, she'd say, no, you don't have it down perfectly. I do. No, I'm kidding. But, I mean, it's so much fun. We enjoy it. But what a great opportunity to think about that second half, especially for those of you at 2025. We're really encouraging you to tip in here and listen because it's going to be important.
10: Yeah, and Larry McCall is the director of Walking Like Jesus Ministries, and he's the longtime pastor at Christ's Covenant Church in Winona Lake, Indiana. He and his high school sweetheart, Gladine, have celebrated 50 years of marriage together. Congratulations.
12: 50? Well, let's stop there. I mean, that's pretty good.
11: The more you
12: I'm only coming
11: me,
12: up to 40.
11: The more you get to know me, the more you respect her.
10: Well, we're going to hear stories from your life and insights that you've got from that pastoral perspective. And a lot of that is captured in a terrific book called A Seasoned Marriage. Living the gospel in the middle years and beyond.
12: Larry, welcome to Focus on the Family. Good to have you here.
11: Thanks for having me.
12: And congratulations on 50 years of marriage.
11: Yeah, the Lord has been kind.
12: Well, Gladine, it sounds like, has been very patient.
11: She has been. It's amazing. It's an evidence of God's grace in her life.
12: Okay, so there's a good place to start. That opening question, you know, if you're talking to a younger couple, like I mentioned, someone who's been married 15, 20, 25 years, what do you say to them? This is the reason or the way to make it to 50 years and beyond.
11: Well, the short answer, Jim, is God's grace. Yeah. It's only by God's grace applied to everyday life. And the subtitle of the book, even, Living the Gospel in the Middle Years and Beyond, yeah. We've had to learn that along the way. As we've journeyed together in our marriage, we've had to learn what that means to live out the gospel and not just grit our teeth and tolerate one another.
12: You know, not long ago, we did some marriage research, and it points to this very fact. And what it delineated is those that are convictional Christian, not what I would call light Christian. And we did ask those questions. We work with Ipsos out of DC. It's a journal-ready kind of research study. So it's very professional. Mm-hmm. And we didn't tilt it. We interviewed 4,000 couples.
11: Wow.
12: So it's statistically very, very sound. But here's the deal. In a more Christian light experience, they had the highest divorce rate.
11: Wow.
12: Higher than the world's in our study. Those that had the most satisfying marriages in every category, physical, emotional, spiritual, were the convictional Christian. And it led me to the conclusion that, you know, it's one thing to say I love Jesus, but when you apply the Word of God, especially read the Word, pray together, go to church together, the benefits of that convictional Christian attitude are going to be there. And it's less so for, again, what I would call a social Christian or somebody that's made a confession of Christ, but you don't really live it.
11: Mm-hmm. Yeah.
12: Would you agree with that?
11: I agree with it very much.
12: And has that been part of your experience as you've counseled with couples? You know, when you see that convictional attitude that we got to take this to the Lord, it's the difference.
11: It is. And I think it goes back, Jim, the question, why did we get married in the first place? And I've been a pastor in a Christian college town for 40-some years. And so when you're a pastor in a Christian college town, a small town, you end up doing a lot of premarital counseling.
12: Yeah.
11: A lot of times when I'm counseling a couple, premarital counseling, I'll ask, why do you want to marry this person? And so if I turn to him first and say, why do you want to marry this gal? You know, he'll say something like, well, she just makes me so happy. You know, I just love her so much. And she laughs at my jokes. She watches sports with me. She makes me so happy. I just want to marry her and give her the opportunity of making me happy for the rest of her life.
12: A guy has said that?
11: No.
12: Oh, okay. But that's
10: the implication.
12: Metaphorically,
11: that's what they mean. Yeah. And she'll say something similar. Yeah. You know, if I ask her, he makes me so happy. And I think that almost all of us get married because we think this person has the capacity of making me happy for the rest of their life.
12: Well, and sometimes that's conscious, and sometimes it's very unconscious that we're requiring that or expecting that. You mentioned in the book how you guys, you and Gladine, reached a low point marriage, and you weren't feeling happy anymore. Yeah. So, okay, first of all, thank you for that vulnerability. I think you're speaking for just about every couple, if we're honest. There will be somebody who's watching go, well, we were never unhappy. We've been married 50 years and it was all bliss. Man, God bless you.
11: Obviously, I would say they're the exception.
12: But you do have people that have that experience. But for the most part, that other 99.9% of us are going to hit some lulls in our marriage. You and Gladine did.
11: Yeah.
12: What was going on and how did you arrest that? How did you get a hold of that and say, okay, this isn't going to be the way to go?
11: Well, thanks for asking. Yeah, we were about 20 years into our marriage, so about 30 years ago. I would just summarize our marriage at that point as saying we were committed to one another. Neither of us was calling a divorce attorney, but neither of us was happy. And I look back on it now and I can see more clearly what we were doing. Mm-hmm. I expected her to make me happy. And my analysis, correct or not, my analysis was, you're not doing a very good job at making me happy. And you know, she didn't verbalize that, but she could have. And had I the humility to ask her, she probably would have said the same thing. And I think it was kind of like, you know, if you just poured enough love into me, I would have some love to get back into you. And there was like a stalemate. And here we were. I was a pastor for years by that point. I taught marriage seminars. And here we were unhappy in our marriage.
12: Larry, I mean, this is the problem. Mm. I think this is the core of it all when you talk about the selfishness that we have as human beings.
11: Yeah.
12: And it's almost like we expect something different. But we're like in this life, in this world, this is the ankle bracelet, the ankle chain that exists for most of humanity.
11: Yeah.
12: We are selfish creatures. We live in sin. We're in a sinful world. Jesus died for those sins and for our eternal life. But it is a process to find the key to take that ankle chain off, correct?
11: Yeah. Yes.
12: And I mean, it's that epiphany where we got to get to that place where, okay, being selfless is maybe the whole goal of this institution of marriage, to make us more like Christ.
11: Amen. Thank you, Jim.
12: But in that context, that's a tough journey.
11: Yeah.
12: Because we are selfish.
11: Yeah.
12: So how do we get a hold of ourselves as husbands, as wives, to say, okay, I'm blowing it. And now Gene's listening to this, I'm sure today. Yeah. I've got to go home and face the music myself. Yeah. Well, you spoke so well, Jim. But we all have selfish areas.
11: Yeah, we do.
12: How do we begin to work on that?
11: Well, Jim, you used the word epiphany a while ago. And when you said that, my heart resonated because it was like the Holy Spirit turned the lights on. When we were in that bottoming out era, and I hope it was a bottom out, I never want to go back there.
12: Huh.
11: At that time, we met an older gentleman in our community whose wife was in the latter stages of Alzheimer's and lived in a nursing home just up the street from our home.
12: Hmm.
11: And every day, Bob would go to the nursing home and he would help the staff spoon feed his wife. He would help change her diaper. He would wash her.
12: Care for her.
11: And then he would sing love songs to her. And this is when we were at our low point, right? And so here's a gentleman in his 80s, and I'm watching him, listening to him love his wife sacrificially, and it dawned on me, he's not getting anything from his wife. Gladine was still loving me. I just didn't, in my pride, I didn't think it was enough. But his wife wasn't doing anything for him. She wasn't serving him practically. She wasn't serving him through her words. She didn't even remember his name. Mm-hmm. And at that same time, that epiphany, the Holy Spirit brought 1 John 4:19 to this hard heart. We love because he first loved us. And the lights came on. The way Bob can love his wife is he's not depending on her to pour love into him. Mm-hmm. He's leaning on God's love, which is superabundant, overflowing love. And the Holy Spirit broke my heart. And it was a gradual change, but he began to blow fresh air into us in the balloon of our

0: been married 50 years. You've kind of lived through all the seasons, maybe except the very last season here that is going to face each and every
1: It'll
0: one
1: come.
0: of us. But in that regard, what would you say is the most important thing to, again, navigate life's seasons? So if you break it in first half and second half, speaking to the married couples listening,
1: yeah,
0: what's the thing to remember about life?
1: Yeah. Well, I think one thing to remember is that life continues to change. I think a lot of us, we don't always welcome change. Some change is good, but some change is hard. And I think of the seasons of marriage, I think a turning point for a lot of couples is when the last of their kids leaves home.
0: Mm-hmm.
1: That all of a sudden they just see the two of them now. They're just looking at each other. And I think a lot of couples get to the point where they're empty nesters and they're thinking, who is this person?
0: Mm.
1: And they have a decision to make. Are we going to regroup here? Are we going to reconnect as a couple? Or are we going to continue to live parallel lives that are committed but not full of joy?
0: Yeah.
1: And I think that's a marking point for the seasoned marriage, I would call it.
0: You know, I read this article years ago in the Washington Post, but it resurfaced, I think, in another newspaper, maybe the New York Times, I can't remember, but they refer to it as the graying of divorce.
1: Yeah.
0: And this is the phenomena, I think, best described by saying couples that, you know, the husband pursues a career, maybe the wife too, they have children, maybe the wife has made the decision to stay home, the kids are now out of the home, they're through college, and she kind of looks at him and says, I really don't love you anymore, I don't know you anymore. And it's a high number of wives filing for divorce in that graying of divorce situation. Speak to that disconnection. It feels very transactional. We got together, we created children, we've raised these children.
1: Yeah.
0: Now we don't need to be together anymore. That's not God's intention for
1: us. It's not at all. Mm. But it happens so easily, so naively, that, you know, a couple gets married and they have this season of joy in their honeymoon season. And then maybe the children come, financial struggles, can we afford to buy our first house? Then caring for that house and the career is more demanding. And they just don't work on their marriage. They don't focus on their marriage. And whether they realize it or not, they're gradually drifting apart. And then the last of the kids leaves home and they come to that realization, we hardly know each other anymore.
0: Mm-hmm.
1: So now the question is, what decision are you going to make? What action steps are you going to take to draw back together?
0: And what would be some of those actions that you could do in the busy time of life to make sure that the second half is set up? You know, think of how we plan for retirement. Hopefully, you know, you're putting something away, you're meeting with your financial advisor and they're telling you, you know, 10% of this, 5% of that, whatever.
1: Yeah.
0: But you put intentionality toward it. We don't do that in our marriage, the first half, to say, okay, once we hit 25 years, what should the next 25 years look like? Yeah. What would you say to them?
1: Thanks for asking, Jim. Yeah, I think in those situations, if a couple comes to that point where they realize we've drifted apart, there should be a leaning into God's grace to humbly confess, I've contributed to the distance. And so I think for us, especially us men, we need to humble ourselves and realize we've contributed to the distance. And the man's focused on his job, focused on his hobbies, and he'd be happy to keep on going for a while. But the wife's saying, hey, what about us? And so for a man to realize his security in Christ, the safety of the gospel, that he doesn't have to be proud and defensive. I'm a proud and defensive man, so I speak for
0: Aren't
1: us
0: we all?
1: Men. Yeah. But to lean in and say, you know what, sweetheart, I've contributed to the distance. Will you forgive me for not pouring more into you as your husband? And then you take that to the Lord, confessing, we need your help, we want to come together. So it's God-oriented, grace-saturated, but then it gets real practical. Let's spend more time together.
0: Mm-hmm.
1: You know, let's do things together. Let's pray together, learn together, do chores together, where you're beginning to bond again like you did in the early days.
2: Yeah. Mm-hmm. Yeah, I appreciate that. Our guest today on Focus on the Family is Larry McCall, and he's got this terrific book, and we're covering some of the points in it, A Seasoned Marriage, Living the Gospel in the Middle Years and Beyond. 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
0: One of the concepts that you mentioned in your book is to look for friends that are ahead of us.
1: Yeah.
0: and to pull from their wisdom and kind of wrap that

0: whole comment and question up in your response.
1: Well, certainly there's value in having friends that are more mature in Christ than we are. And I think if we're struggling in our marriage, to have the humility to go to our friends and saying, hey, we want to grow in our marriage. We're struggling right now. Would you pray for us? Would you help us? And Lord willing, in the local church especially, you can find friends like that. But you know, Jim, you mentioned trying to see this from a wife's perspective. And here we are, three men talking about this.
0: Right, I'm trying to be that person at the table.
1: But as much as we can. What I do when I counsel couples pastorally, when I hear those kinds of stories, my mind goes back to what Paul said in Ephesians 5, where he said, husbands, love your wives. And then he connects it to Christ, just as Christ loved the church. Wives, submit to your husbands as to the Lord. He ties everything in that whole section vertically to who Christ is, what he has done.
0: Yeah.
1: Children, parents, employers, employees, he ties them all directly to Christ. Everything ties vertical. And I tell a wife in that situation, when you're looking at your husband, you're saying, I want to love him again. And she's looking at her husband and feeling, seeing his inadequacy. I say, look over his shoulder. Who do you see? You see Christ. And your love for your husband is not based on the worthiness of your husband. Your love for your husband is based on the worthiness of Christ. Look at who he is. Look at what he has done for you as a Christian woman. Lean on his grace. It's going to maybe be a rough road, but Christ is able to give you the grace to renew your love for your husband.
0: Yeah, that, I mean, that's it right there. It's one thing to look for that couple ahead of us in church or wherever you might find that connection. It's another thing for a younger couple to see you as the older couple.
1: Yeah.
0: Because in our minds, we're always the younger couple, yes. Right? But for that younger couple to say, hey, would you guys like to mentor us? That happened to you.
1: It sure did.
0: And how did that make you feel?
1: Yeah. Well, at first, we've been asked this several times, but one time in particular, there was a young couple in our church wanted us to walk with them through the premarital process. And you know, our pastors, there are six of us, you know, most of them are a lot younger than I am. And I thought, why didn't you, you know, attach yourself to one of these younger couples closer to your age? They said, we wanted to meet with an older couple. Learn from maybe our more years of experience, our more years of processing
0: problems.
1: I think
0: it's great.
1: But one thing Gladine and I realize and is a lot of older people, and we spend a lot of our time these days ministering to our peers.
0: Yeah.
1: Because of the Season Marriage book, I do a lot of grandparenting ministry. A lot of older couples feel like younger couples don't want to hang with us. They don't want to hang with old fogies. And just the opposite is true. Most young couples would love to get time with an older couple. And so I would encourage older couples to actually initiate, if possible, you know, approach a younger couple and say, hey, we'd love for you to come over for dinner and just talk. And we'll get to know you and see where it goes. Or even Gladine and I have Zoom calls with some younger couples in other places.
0: That's fantastic.
1: And kind of mentor them long distance. But to pour into them by God's grace.
0: Yeah, that is so good. You challenge the cultural idea that retirement is all about leisure. Now, you're popping my bubble because I've got my goals. It's golf and maybe some other fun things to do with Gene. That's a good plan. But why do you believe it's more important to retire to something than retire from something?
1: Yeah, I think most people want to retire from.
0: Yeah.
1: I want to leave this job. I want to leave the stress, the deadlines, the pressures, the
0: I
1: commute.
0: I want to breathe.
1: That's right. And it's understandable. It is. It's a fallen world, and there's a lot to daily life that are difficult. But to retire to something. And I like to tell people, look at the beginning and end of the Bible. I mean, literally the beginning and the end. You know, what do you read in the first couple of chapters? What do you read in the last couple of chapters? God designed us as image bearers to be fruitful, to work in a good way. Mm-hmm. And we tend to think of work as negative. Work came about before the fall, and work will continue after the curse is removed, that we're going to have productivity in eternity. And for us to think, even if life is changing, I can still be fruitful. We can still be fruitful in our older years. And so to retire to something, God, what are you calling us to in this season that we can bring you delight as we serve other people?
0: Plenty of volunteer opportunities.
1: Oh, many.
2: Yeah, and I was really struck, Larry, by the story you had of a Sunday school teacher that you visited. I've known some people that kind of hit that spot where they're really confined.
1: Yes.
2: They can't do a whole lot.
1: Yes.
2: They can't produce like they used to. I heard one older relative say, I'm no good anymore.
1: Yeah.
2: But this Sunday school teacher really inspired you.
1: She sure did. John, thank you for bringing that story up. Yes, Gladine and I grew up in the same church. We've known each other almost our whole lives. Wow. And we were blessed with a Sunday school teacher who was very fruitful in her middle season of years and very active in teaching children, very evangelistic, and a godly woman. And when we were married for a while, we were back in her hometown, and we went to visit her in the nursing home, and there she is in a wheelchair. And she was not complaining. She was not saying, I can't do this and I can't do that. She realized that she could still be fruitful even if she was hindered through immobility. She couldn't get out and about much anymore. But she devoted herself to a ministry of prayer, hours a day. And she told Gladine and me, I prayed for you two every day for years. And Gladine and I looked at each other as we left that place, and we began to wonder, is some of the fruit of our ministry the fruit of her ministry in praying for us? And so even some of the listeners today are struggling with immobility, can't do what they used to do, but they can still have a fruitful ministry in other ways, through prayer, through writing notes of encouragement. We always have opportunities until the Lord calls us home or truly, fully disables us. We always have the opportunity to be fruitful for Him.
0: You know, John, we don't mention this, but we have a wonderful volunteer ministry here at Focus. I'm thinking of couples that come and they help serve at banquets and, you know, just do filing for us. And it's been such a blessing. I mean, some of these folks have worked 50,000 hours.
1: 50,000.
0: Yeah, I mean, that's a long time.
3: Elaine, that's a lot of volunteer
0: hours. I'm thinking
3: hours.
0: Of Elaine,
3: yes.
0: Right?
3: Bless
0: and
3: her.
0: She was like top of the heap when it came to volunteers. And that's just part of it. And so if you're interested in that, get in touch with us. There's probably ways to work that. You've said one of the greatest ministries older couples can offer is the legacy of a long-term marriage.
1: Yes.
0: Explain why that's so important.
1: Yeah. I think a lot of younger couples value committed relationships. But they, interestingly, they don't necessarily see the value of what the old-timers called holy matrimony. And so they're content with seeing people live together and never have the bond of marriage, the covenant bond of marriage. And so to give them a living picture in our longtime marriages, that this is a beautiful thing. This is a reflection of Christ and His love for His bride. Long marriages have a mission of reflecting Christ in a way that the younger generation can see and aspire to.
0: In that kind of context, I think one of the good points that you've made in the book, there's several, but one is you encourage couples to prepare not just for their legal and financial documents, but for their spiritual will. And I don't think I've thought of that or heard of that. Explain what it is to prepare a spiritual will.
1: Yeah, I think a spiritual will has the idea of what am I wanting to gift to our children, our grandchildren, our great-grandchildren that's not necessarily tangible monetary, but shows them the value of Christ, the value, the treasure of knowing Him and serving Him in written form, and tell our story of how much we've enjoyed Christ, how we've benefited from His grace, but also encourage them to seek Him as well.
0: Yeah.
1: So it could even just be one sheet of paper.
0: You know, something I did, I encourage parents to do, I kept journals for the boys from the time they were conceived. So both journals are probably 400 pages, and
1: wow.
0: I was able to travel internationally. I'd fill in family history, spiritual background, those things that the Lord did as key milestones in our family's lives, you know? And they've enjoyed it. Trent keeps it right at his bedside and reads it. He told me he reads it every night, which I think is really cool. But that's an expanded version of that will. But it's a great way to communicate to your kids the things that are important to you. Larry, we're right at the end here, and I think one of the most important questions is the couple that's listening, they've gone through the hard grind of work and vocation and raising the kids, and now they're just at a lull. They don't have the spark for each other anymore. And I think it's a wise place for us to wrap up. Obviously, get a copy of Larry's book. We'll tell you how to do that in a minute. But there are ways that the Lord will intervene on your behalf if you lean into Him.
1: Amen.
0: But what should a couple practically do to say, okay, this is not healthy where we're at. We need to get to a better place. How do we get there?
1: Yeah, I think there are probably more than one step to that. But I would encourage couples to first focus on the hope we have in the Lord. And I think a lot of couples don't realize how the Lord wants our marriages to flourish. God designed marriage to be a reflection of Christ and his love for his bride, the church. And so he wants our marriages to be a beautiful living reenactment of the greatest love story ever. Mm-hmm. And so if we're in that lull, to lean into him and say, Lord, we know you can resurrect our marriage. You resurrected Lazarus from the dead and others. You can resurrect our marriage from the dead. Lord, we know you want that. Please help us. And we ask his help. And don't be surprised when you begin to see him working in your lives, but also to be humble enough to seek help. You know, I encourage people to get pastoral counseling, talk to your friends that are stable in Christ and ask for their prayer support. And don't feel like it's hopeless. It's not hopeless.
0: And let me turn to the listener. Focus on the Family is here for you. We want your marriage to be the best it can be. Hopefully people feel that way, John. We have lots of great resources to help you. You can take our marriage assessment. It's an online quiz. It's free. It'll point out your strengths and your weaknesses, the areas to work on. And that's something, Gene and I need to do it, actually. I'm going to do that this week.
2: Over a million people have taken that quiz,
0: so it'll be a million and one or two. I'll be that million first person. But you can do that. And also, you can get a copy of Larry's great book, A Seasoned Marriage. And to make this a good thing, if you can make a gift of any amount, that'll be great. 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Take the free quiz, and hopefully get into a position where your marriage is stronger and healthier in Christ.
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0: Hello, and welcome to Just in Time Ministries with Pastor Rhonda Penquite. We have more power and authority in Christ than we know, and when we learn to act on it in faith, God guarantees our success. So let's join Rhonda as she teaches us how to walk in victory.
1: Oh my, has it been a week or what? And Trump said he had quite an evening at the White House Correspondents' Dinner last night. I guess he did. As we know, the shooter's in custody. All the guests are safe. Law enforcement officer that was shot in his bulletproof vest is fine. Thank God for bulletproof vests. I hear now that a lot more of them are going to be wearing bulletproof vests, and they're going to increase the safety and security. And there were people from both sides politically in attendance. And I pray that those who have been spreading the hate speech against Trump and the conservatives will wake up and realize that this has now put them in the same line of fire. They're in the same danger. And they might want to stop this rhetoric. You know, this is the same hotel that 45 years ago where Ronald Reagan was shot. Isn't that interesting? And this week, President Trump announced that the 8 women protesters in Iran will not be executed. Praise God. Trump claims that the redistricting election in Virginia was rigged, and a Virginia judge said that the attempt to gerrymander didn't follow proper procedure, so they're looking at that it might be thrown out. Sheila Chephalis McCormick resigned from Congress and is facing 53 years for criminal indictment. David Nunes is departing the Trump media, and he's going to be focusing on an intel oversight role. Pete Hegseth announced that the Department of War discarded the mandatory flu vaccine. So no longer will our military men and women have to get the vaccine. They can get it if they want it, but they don't have to. And hopefully this happens with all vaccines in the military and everywhere soon. Hegseth also fired the U.S. nuclear chief, Andrew Hugg, and he was escorted out of the Pentagon after he was caught leaking national security information by the O'Keefe media. And Tennessee drops Pride for June and renamed it the Nuclear Family Month. They are very explicit that it's one man, one wife, one woman for the nuclear family. The Texas court allowed Texas to display the Ten Commandments in public school classrooms. Because that was, you know, I told you they ever wanted to do that, and then the lawsuit came. Now the Texas court said, you can do it. And from April 18th to the 25th, the entire Bible was read out loud at the Museum of the Bible. And like I said last time, Trump read the scripture in 2 Chronicles that says, if my people who are called by my name shall humble themselves and pray, and God will heal the land. We've been keeping an eye on all the CEOs that have been stepping down. The latest is Tim Cook from Apple. And it's interesting that in 2017, he pledged $1 million to the SPLC. We talked about the Southern Poverty Law Center last time. And interesting that his announcement to step down came one day before the CPLC announcement came out. Coincidence? Wonder. And the star witness, Bertina, who convicted the Proud Boys of seditious conspiracy, recanted. He said that the FBI threatened him with 25 years in prison and told him what to say and coached him until he said it just the way they wanted. So they'll be exonerated. And there's an 11-count indictment against the Southern Poverty Law Center. Charges include wire fraud, false statements to a federally insured bank, and conspiracy to commit concealment money laundering. What's interesting is they are accused of inciting the very racism that they claim to stand against. They gave money to the KKK in all these places. It's crazy. And the Texas Attorney General Ken Paxton is suing Act Blue for allowing fraudulent and foreign donations. And did you see where the number one draft pick for the NFL, Fernando Mendoza from Indiana, said, the last 5 months have been such a blessing by God. I can't thank him enough. I'm so blessed to have this career. such a young man of God. Faith, it's wonderful. So we've been talking about fallen angels. We've talked about the Nephilim. We've talked about the giants. We've been talking about these things for several years now. And on Amazon, there's a program, a documentary called The Age of Disclosure that came out last November. It broke all records. If you have Amazon, you might want to watch The Age of Disclosure. And now our government is coming out with more and more about extraterrestrials, free energy, UAPs. And UAP was unidentified aerial phenomenon, but now it is changed because of some other discoveries, and it is now unidentified anomalous phenomena. And it's because they are not only in the sky, but they have been found in the oceans. Makes me think of the Bermuda Triangle. Oh my. But our government has identified five sites where there is regular activity in the ocean with these things. But there's so much more about the universe than we have been allowed to know. However, disclosure is starting to come out, and we're starting to see the reality that there are things that exist beyond Earth, beyond the Milky Way, beyond our universe, beyond the space that we can see, and more strange crafts and unexplained phenomena are coming to light. Not to mention the overwhelming intelligence of creation itself. I mean, just think about the intelligence of creation itself. All these things line up with what the Bible tells us also. And it keeps coming back to the way of Enoch. You know, the book of Enoch talks about the watchers. They are the species that came down from heaven and interbred with humans and made the hybrids, the Nephilim. And now Anna Paulina Luna is heading up a task force and talking about all of these things and revealing things. You know, this should be front page news all over the world. But since it isn't, I'll do what I can to enlighten people. Wake up, because it is biblical. And we'll tie it into the Bible. But it's still interesting that there have been several scientists that have disappeared or died. 11 or 12, the last count I heard. And it's interesting, it's been over some time, and now the government is looking into it. And recently, the UFO researcher David Wilcock was found dead. They said suicide, but things I have seen, he was not suicidal. Whistleblower Matthew J. Sullivan, who agreed to testify before Congress on alleged secret government UFO programs, died of an accidental overdose. Interesting. And there's a newly leaked trove of documents revealing that the U.S. lab from which two scientists disappeared had been studying UFOs. So it's interesting how all this extraterrestrial and all these things have been coming out and talked about, and people are starting to put it all together. And there is now an official account called the Tic Tac Incident. And this is where there were these spacecraft that looked like Tic Tacs. And they were flying in the air, and they were witnessed over 2 weeks by our U.S. Air Force pilots. And some of the Tic Tacs were in formation and doing just absolute crazy maneuvers and, you know, anti-gravity and anti-physic things that, as far as that we know. And then there's Dr. Beatrice Villarreal. She found over 100,000 light-reflecting unidentified objects on the plate of the Palomar Observatory. Now, the Palomar Observatory was in effect and in prominent use in the 1950s. And these telescopes took pictures of these lights, and they looked like disks and mirrors. They were so shiny. And she detected in these pictures, they were taken before the first satellite ever orbited the Earth. So there's no explanation for this. The question is, where are they now? Why are they hidden? Why are the debunkers desperately, and failing fortunately, trying to take her down? Why has there been so much cover-up about these things? Why have governments worldwide so vehemently tried to debunk these observations? And you got to wonder, does all this tie in with the 11 or 12 scientists in these areas who have suddenly died or disappeared. But these are the questions to which we need answers. And these are the things in which we need to engage. We've been talking about all of these things. We know they're extraterrestrials. I mean, read the Bible. It's full of angels and beings, you know, the wheel within the wheel and the beings that are covered in eyes and who knows what all God has created. And this is why we need the spirit of wisdom. We need to engage in ascending. We need to engage in the union with Christ. We need to engage in the different realms and dominions. Because we are meant to know the mysteries of the kingdom. That's why we're a new creation that never before existed. We have no clue who and what we really are in Christ. And I believe that we're in an age where what has been hidden in secret is about to be shouted from the rooftops. Well, look at how many things have come out. You know, there aren't very many conspiracy theorists anymore because all the conspiracies came true. So what could these things be? You know, the Bible, like I said, talks about a lot of different angelic beings. There have been orbs witnessed by thousands and thousands of believers in meetings. They could be life from the cosmos or maybe other species from Earth. So the discussions on this topic are growing like crazy, and there's credible congressional hearings about this that have been going on. And these hearings have eyewitness experts saying that they have seen all these things, that they have recovered craft or crashed spacecraft with non-human biologics in them. Congress heard that aliens are living in our oceans in a hearing on unidentified anomalous phenomena, as military and NASA officials testified, led by Nancy Mace of South Carolina. That's an interesting read. You can look into that. Witnesses also reported seeing orbs in groups of unidentified vessels off the U.S. East Coast. Some of the UAPs came into close contact with military ships. And Kevin Zadi has reported over and over that he and his flight crews have seen several UAPs as they fly across the United States and beyond. And in the news at the end of last year, a UAP actually hit a jet and damaged it to the point where that jet had to land. And Anna Paulina Luna is formed and is leading a task force to look into all of these things. And she was on Joe Rogan's show not too long ago. And here he is. Think about it. A congresswoman talking about these things on a national program with government approval. Amazing. Amazing. And she's interviewed several eyewitnesses, and she asked what these things could be, and they kept saying they are interdimensional. They are things that are pre-existing outside of what we currently know in our own dimension. So they're talking about 5D? We've been talking about 5D. The Bible talks about other dimensions, unseen realms, heavenly places, other creative beings. Anna Paulina Luna said that she can say with confidence that there is something that definitely exists that we don't know how to currently explain. She said that they operate outside of our understanding of physics, and that whatever energy beings have, and that they can operate through the time-space continuum that we currently have. And she talks about the books of the Bible that have been removed. Hi, this is Rhonda. Thank you for joining us today. You are here for just such a time as this, so go forth in the power of His might and possess all that is yours in Christ Jesus.
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2: Remember now, we're talking about the intent of the Word of God. Luke, the 17th chapter. And let's begin reading there with verse 3. Take heed to yourselves, if thy brother trespass against thee, rebuke him. If he repent, forgive him. If he trespass against thee seven times in a day, and seven times in a day, turn again to thee, saying, I repent, thou shalt forgive him. And the apostle said, Lord, increase our faith. You better believe it. I mean, the guy does the same thing seven times in a day, and you're supposed to forgive him? I mean, we can get by this first time, maybe the second time, but the third time you want to bust his lip. But now notice it says apostles, not disciples, apostles. We have the idea the apostles just knew everything. No, they didn't. They said, Lord, increase our faith. Well, you know, faith doesn't come by asking. Faith cometh by hearing. Amen. Now listen to what Jesus said. If you had faith as a grain of mustard seed, you might say unto this sycamine tree, Be thou plucked up by the root, be thou planted in the sea, and it should obey you. Now, what kind of an answer is that? I mean, they said, Lord, give us more faith. They got tired of him saying, Oh, you have little faith. They said, Lord, give us some faith. He said, Fellas, you don't need more faith. Now, this is St. Charles' translation. He said, Fellas, you don't need more faith. What you need to understand is faith works like a seed, and if you had faith as a seed, you would say. Now notice, go back to the intent of the word of what Paul said in Romans the 10th chapter, the righteousness which is of faith says. Says what? The word is nigh me. Now, isn't this what Jesus is saying? He's saying if you had faith as a seed, Mark 11:23, whosoever shall say to the mountain, Be removed, be cast in the sea, shall not doubt in his heart, but believe what he's saying will come to pass, he shall have. Didn't have it then, but he shall have it. If he believe, if he doubt not in his heart, if he believes what he's saying, he'll come to pass, he shall have whatsoever he saith. So the saying it is involved in causing it. Now listen to what I'm going to tell you. It won't work just because you say it. But saying it is involved in working it. Now let me put it another way. A farmer won't necessarily have a harvest just because he plants. But if he don't plant, he never will have a harvest. So the saying it is important. That's what I'm saying. See, Paul said the righteousness which is of faith says. Then Paul said this is the way you're going to enter in and be heirs of the world, the promise that God gave to Abraham. Now what does that mean? That simply means that this is our promised land. Hallelujah. The new covenant is our promised land. God gave the children of Israel the land of promise. It was theirs, belonged to them, but many of them never made it there because they wouldn't say what God said. They died in the wilderness. And Paul said concerning these promises, all the promises of God are yes and amen. Hallelujah. God's already said yes to it, and you're supposed to be saying amen to it. Amen. Now, notice what Jesus said. Verse 6, the Lord said, if you had faith as a seed, see, just forget the word mustard. He'd been to England, Arkansas, he said, if you had faith as a cotton seed. He's just talking about something they knew something about. If you had faith as a seed, you would say, what would you say? You would say, be plucked up, you hindrance, you won't hinder me anymore. But now what's the intent? See, that's where we miss it. We miss the intent of this. Now see, this principle is involved in everything. Not only in the context here, it is a principle that'll work in anything. But let's see the intent of what Jesus is talking about. What is the problem? What is the obstacle in their path? Unforgiveness. It's unforgiveness. The man has done it seven times in one day, and they said, Lord, we don't have enough faith to forgive him. He said, if you had faith as a seed, you would say. What would you say? Unforgiveness? You'll be plucked up and planted in the sea. You'll not hinder me any longer. Because I have faith as a seed, and I'm saying, and I can have what I say if I believe and doubt not in my heart. And the righteousness which is of faith says, the word is nigh me. And the first word that comes to my mind is that I can have what I say if I believe, if I doubt not in my heart. I may not want to forgive him. I may wish to God I didn't have to forgive him. You'd rather punch his lights out than forgive him. But the word is nigh me. And if I don't forgive, I can't be forgiven.
3: Amen.
2: Hmm?
4: Amen.
2: See, Mark 11:25 goes with Mark 11:24. And when you stand praying, forgive. For if you don't forgive, neither will your heavenly Father forgive you. See, that's the reason some people kneel to pray. If you stand praying, you have to forgive. No, it means to forgive whenever you pray. But now notice, the word is nigh thee, it's in thy mouth and in thy heart. And Jesus tells you how to get rid of unforgiveness right here. You can get rid of unforgiveness, you can do it by faith. You don't have the ability to do it. What Jesus is saying here, and what Jesus was saying when he said 70 times 7, he was just making it impossible to do in the natural. He was showing you where you stood. You can't do it by yourself. Well, have you ever heard anybody say, well, you just don't know what they did to me. I can't forgive them. I've tried to, but I just can't. Well, how long you been saying that? Well, 24 years now. Worked real good, didn't it? You can have what you say, and you said you can't forgive, and you can't forgive.
4: Amen.
2: Sure, you can forgive by faith.
3: Amen.
2: Jesus gives you the formula and the principle right here to forgive anybody of anything. Start saying, unforgiveness, you won't hinder me any longer. I'm talking to you, and Jesus said you would obey me.
3: Amen.
2: Not because I'm so great, but because the word is nigh me. And I have faith as a seed. Yeah, but now, Brother Caps, I'm not going to say that because I probably can't forgive them. Well, you don't have faith as a seed. Do you see the intent of what Jesus is saying here? He's telling you exactly how to get rid of that thing. Not only will it work in unforgiveness, it'll work in anything else in life. See, Jesus prophesied if you don't do his sayings, you're going to fail in life. That's one of his sayings right there. If you had faith as a seed, you would say, to the object, the obstacle in your path, to the mountain, be removed, be cast in the sea. And he said, it'll obey you. He didn't say pray to God about it. He said, speak to it. Because if you have faith as a seed, the way you plant the seed of faith is by saying. And when you say, you've established something to you. You establish it down here. And then day and night, that seed will work to cause that forgiveness to come forth. And eventually, it'll be just exactly like Jesus said, it will obey you. In fact, it's been obeying you all these years. That's the reason people that say, well, I just can't forgive, that's the reason they can't forgive. Because they're establishing it. You see, in the book of Job, it says, decree a thing and it shall be established to you. And light shall shine upon your way. Well, that's exactly what happens. When you say, I can't forgive, you've established that. Down here is a seed, and it grows and produces in abundance. And light shall shine upon your way to show you how you can't forgive. But just turn it around. Plant a different seed. I can forgive. Now, I'm going to make a statement here. It may shock you. But just stay with me. It'll turn out all right. Unforgiveness is the sin unto death. Is a sin unto death. Not the sin unto death. It's a sin unto death. You remember where John said, there is a sin unto death. I do not say that you shall pray for it. He didn't say not pray for the man. He said don't pray for the sin. Because he can't be forgiven of the sin. Because it's a sin unto death. You know why you can't pray and get somebody forgiven for unforgiveness? Because they haven't forgiven. It's not like any other sin. The prayer of faith will save the sick, that the Lord shall raise him up, and if he's committed his sin, it'll be forgiven him, but not the sin of unforgiveness. It's a sin unto death. Now, what I mean by that, it's a sin until the day you die. You can't get forgiven of unforgiveness. as long as you have unforgiveness. Are you listening to me? Does that make any sense to you? You know why? Because not like any other sin. You can get mad and sock a guy in the jaw and repent and apologize and ask him to forgive you and confess your sins. It'll be as though it never happened for us, God's concerned. But you can't say, Lord, forgive me. I had unforgiveness. I've still got it, but forgive me for it. No, he won't. But you see, unforgiveness is not like any other sin. And it'll be a sin until the day you die. And it may very well kill you. Because it's open door to Satan. But once you make a decision to forgive, see, you're the only one that can do that. There's nobody that can pray that off of you. Nobody. You have to recover yourself out of that snare. And you have to make a decision to do it. And there's a lot of people that think, well, I just can't do it. It's impossible to do it. But you see, Jesus told us exactly how to do it. You do it by faith. You start saying, thank God I can forgive. I do forgive. I make a decision to forgive. And faith cometh by hearing. Now, you may have to say that 997 times. But it'll work just exactly like Jesus said it would. And unforgiveness be a thing of the past. And brother, I can tell you, when you get rid of that, you'll change some situation. You know, I'm convinced, now don't go judging other people, but I'm convinced that that is one of the major problems in the body of Christ today that causes Satan to make havoc and bring tragedy on families and situations is because of that, in a lack of knowledge of it. Because Jesus said Satan has desired, which really can be translated demand, demanded to have you to sift you as wheat. When you get in that unforgiveness, brother, I mean it's an open door to Satan. But there's a way out of it. Isn't that good news?
3: Amen.
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4: Thank you so much for joining us for the Concepts of Faith broadcast. Now, for 2 weeks, we've been talking about the intent of the Word. Now, I know some of you have missed parts of the broadcast. Some of you missed whole days of it. Some of you have got it all, but know about 20 people that need to hear this message. Because if you don't understand the intent of the Word of God that is written, you're going to be misled. For instance, the parable of the man that went for bread at midnight. Most people say, well, you know, Jesus said you just keep knocking, keep asking, keep praying, and eventually you'll talk God into it, you know. That's the way most people have understood that parable. But he said, which of you would have a friend like this? If he went to a man at midnight and said, loan me some bread because I've had someone come and I don't have any bread. I have tuna fish, but no bread. And he from within would say, we're already in bed, and we're not going to get up and give you any bread. He said, who would have a friend like that? Well, answer the question. No one would want a friend like that. But he said, I tell you, though he will not give him bread because he is friend, yet because of his importunity. In other words, that means barefacedness or boldness. He will rise and give him as much as he needeth. Now, what's he talking about? It's because of his boldness of faith. In other words, persistent faith is not faith that prays and just keeps praying the same prayer, prays and believes God and just stands there and just stands there and stands there until the prayer is answered. And he goes on to say, ask and you shall receive, seek and you shall find, knock and it shall be opened to you. Everyone that asketh receiveth, he that seeketh findeth. So that very parable is totally opposite of what most people believe it says because they've missed the intent of the words of Jesus. That's offer number 7243. It'll be a blessing to you. 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

0: sin, then you're not going to be living in those sins. Because if you're living in those sins, you're not free from them. You're a slave of them. And therefore, you're not under grace, because grace would set you free from that. So the covenant of grace isn't simply a way of saying, well, what you couldn't get away with before, you can get away with it now. The opposite is true. The truth is that obeying Jesus actually is a higher standard, a higher bar than what the law gave. Terrence from Las Vegas is our next caller. Hi, Terrence. Welcome.
1: Hi, Steve. All may come, but does that doesn't preclude God from supernaturally grabbing someone like Paul, would you say, or like people attempt to box God into a system such as Calvinism or Arminianism, and you either take that choice or not, and can't wrap my mind around the either-or thing and boxing God.
0: So yeah, I'm with you. I'm with you. My views are generally speaking Arminian, not Calvinistic. But of course, we believe God is sovereign, and God can grab a man, as you say. Now, if the man insists on rejecting him, I suppose maybe that man will have the final word in the matter. But let's face it, a guy like Saul of Tarsus might never have become a Christian if God hadn't appeared to him on the road to Damascus, as he did in a supernatural way. And by doing so, God was, you know, very much stacking the deck that Saul would become a believer and a follower of his. Now, why God doesn't do that for other people who also might become believers if he did so, I don't know. God has done that to some and not to others, and that's his business. But you're right, he's sovereign. He can lay hold on people in such a way that it would be at least almost impossible for them to resist. On the other hand, I think he does leave people the out if they insist. They can be unbelievers. Thank you for your call, Terrence. God bless you. Bye now. Let's talk to Chad from Las Vegas, Nevada. Chad, welcome to The Narrow Path. Thanks for calling.
2: Hey, Brother Steve. I called the other day about the flat earth, and we were at the end of the time, so I had a comment and a question about just perspective, and I don't want to put words in your mouth, but I think you said,
0: okay,
2: and correct me if I'm wrong, you said that you didn't see the relevance in it.
0: Yes.
2: So in you know that in John, I believe it's 8 and 38, somewhere around there, Jesus said, if you continue in my word, then you shall be my disciples indeed, and you shall know the truth, and the truth shall make you free. And so
0: right,
2: we have that maxim in our culture that the truth is freedom.
0: Yeah.
2: And I do believe that. But then that would mean that lies, the counterpart, would result in bondage. And
0: okay,
2: I believe that all lies, including this, I do believe that this is a huge deception, that it leads people to bondage, much like the theory of evolution. And I wanted to ask you if you agreed with that, and if you could perhaps see another perspective, that it's that there's I know you don't believe in
0: it. I understand your point. I'm going to run out of time, so I need to jump in here to try to answer you. First of all, when Jesus said the truth will make you free, he made it very clear. He means the truth that he teaches. He says, if you continue in my word, you're my disciples indeed, and you will know the truth. That is, his teaching is the truth, and that will set you free. Jesus didn't give any teaching about whether the earth is flat or round, and therefore knowledge of whether the earth is flat or round would not be one of the things that necessarily would set us free. And free from what? I believe the earth is round. You believe the earth is flat. In what sense are you free and I'm not free? Free from what? I operate in great liberty. And I follow everything Jesus taught to the best of my ability. And I do so with a full belief in a round earth. If it turned out the earth was flat, as you think it is, I can't see how my life would be different. That's what I mean when I say I can't see how it makes any difference. Now, if it was something Jesus taught and I was denying it, even though Jesus taught it, well, then, that would be serious. That would be a serious problem. It means I'm doubting the authority of Jesus. I'm putting something else ahead of Jesus. Even my own opinion, I'm putting ahead of Jesus. That would be a bad thing. That would be an evil. But Jesus didn't talk about the flat earth. So when he said, if you continue in my words, you're my disciples indeed, and you'll know the truth. Of course, the truth of the round earth or flat earth, whichever it is, of course, I believe it's round, isn't among the things Jesus talked about. So it's not one of the things he's talking about making you free. And like I say, if he was, what, free from what? In what way does a belief in a round earth bring bondage into your life? If anything, it allows freedom to travel. around the world, because you know that once you go over the edge, there is no edge. There's another side of the earth, and you're not going to end up going off the edge. You can even sail around the world, and you don't have to worry about falling off the edge somewhere. It should be easy enough if the earth isn't round, if it's disc-shaped, pizza-shaped, as you would think. It shouldn't take long to sail to the edge of it or fly to the edge of it and take a look and see. I guess maybe you feel like the people who haven't done that or won't admit that they've done that must be part of a conspiracy, as I know you believe NASA is one big conspiracy to prove the Earth to be round when in fact it's not. As I said last night, yesterday when we were talking, I don't see it as an important issue, but I do see it as an embarrassment to Christians if some vocal Christians began saying things that are demonstrably false, and that everyone can see you're false, and just kind of gives Christianity the idea of the reputation of being superstitious. And, I'm afraid there's already people who think that way about Christianity enough without some Christians saying there's a flat earth. Anyway, I appreciate your call back, and I think I answered the question as you stated it. We'll talk again sometime, perhaps.
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5: And good morning, ladies and gentlemen. I'm Captain Abrams from the flight deck. We're currently cruising above Cedar Rapids at an altitude of 33,000 feet.
6: And we've got... Excuse me, Captain. First Officer Zucker here. But that's not Cedar Rapids we're flying over. 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
5: 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No. I know that's Cedar Rapids.
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18: 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This is a repeat edition of The Plumb Line. I need to stress that because my guest is Bodie Hodge, who used to be with Answers in Genesis, now has established a new ministry. But in our visit from this past edition, we talk about the Tower of Babel and a book that he's written on that subject. So stick around here on The Plumb Line.
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18: Thanks for tuning into The Plumb Line. I'm your host, Jay Rudolph. On the broadcast today, my guest, Bodie Hodge, and we're discussing a book and articles that he's written as well concerning the Tower of Babel, looking at it from a historical perspective as well as how it's, well, affected everything about us today because it's brought about a variety of languages that all of us speak. Well, I guess probably most people tuning into this speak some form of English, but nonetheless, this is broadcast all over the world, so who knows? Maybe we have some people speaking some other languages that are learning about how their language came to be as a result of what took place with the dispersion at the Tower of Babel. And Bodie, I left off there bringing up this Acts 17:26 because I didn't want to forget to mention that in the context of the broadcast here, but I think you wanted to maybe comment on that a little bit more, so I'll read it again. And he has made from one blood, he of course being God, has made from one blood every nation of men to dwell on all the face of the earth, has determined their pre-appointed times and the boundaries of their dwellings. There is a whole lot in that verse. You've got the one blood of every nation part. You've got the fact that he has given pre-appointed times. And so the time period that you and I are living in is designed for us. And so, you know, we weren't meant to live during a Little House on the Prairie time, even though I know my wife and kids wish that they had sometimes. But that wasn't our pre-appointed time for us. He's determined the boundaries of our dwellings, too. It's just, there's so much here. It's just such a fascinating verse.
1: Yeah, it really is. In the context of this, Paul is in Greece, and, you know, he's dealing with a lot of philosophers, and some of the top notch, the top minds, actually, probably in the world, were gathered right there listening to Paul at this particular point. And one of the things that he's pointing out is he's explaining who God is, the God of the Bible, compared to all these little piddly Greek gods, you know, that are made out of wood and just little idols like that, you know, that they have to take care of and get dust off of. He's like, no. The God I'm talking about is one who created all things. He created everything. Paul goes back to Genesis and explaining the actual character and nature of who God is. He is in charge of all things. And one of the things points out is we are all of one blood. We're all from one man. We all go back to Adam and Eve is what he's really talking about here in this particular context, which means we are all related. We are all in the same boat. We all have to answer to the God of the Bible for our sin. And that's a big deal. You know, in today's culture, we have a lot of people that have been out there teaching and preaching that we're not related, that there's higher and lower races of mankind. And that's coming out of an evolutionary worldview. And it's been imposed on generations. It was imposed on me when I was at state schools, for example. So, I mean, I was influenced by that kind of stuff when I was growing up. A lot of people listening may well have been influenced by things like that. But there's one race, there's one blood, and we all go back to Adam's race. In fact, a lot of old dictionaries used to say, you know, that the one race was called Adam's race. We call it the human race today. But we're also in a culture where people want to reject that and say, well, no, there's a multitude of races, higher and lower races, and automatically that starts to dive into the issue of racism. If we all go back to Noah, we all go back to Adam and Eve, we're all sinners. We're all in need of Jesus Christ, no matter what we look like. Mm. And you know what? We need to start looking at each other as relatives who we want to see get saved. We as Christians, I think, should be leading the fight against things like racism. And I think that's an important issue in today's culture. You know, another aspect of this particular passage, Paul, yes, he's in Greece. Now, if you understand the times, Greece had a powerful empire at one stage. You might think back to Alexander the Great, and then it was broken into four parts, and then basically the Romans came in and just obliterated them and conquered them. And here's the Greeks right now just grieving over the fact that they have been totally conquered and obliterated by Rome. And then here's Paul, who gets up there and says, my God is the one who sets the boundaries for what you have at what time. So even those Greeks were probably sitting there like, oh, wow, this is some incredible God. Not only did he create everything, he's the one who gives everyone life and breath. He upholds them into existence. This wasn't like their little piddly Greek gods. No, this is a unique God. Paul had their attention. And I think it's fascinating that here's Paul in front of some of the greatest philosophers in the world. And you had some people who still mocked Paul. Oh, yeah, whatever. There were others that said, hey, Paul, I want to hear you again on this. But then there were some who believed. I'll tell you what, Paul was phenomenally successful in there. Power of the Holy Spirit working cannot be undone. It's powerful when you think about what the Holy Spirit can do.
18: That culture certainly could relate to quote-unquote powerful gods, but they were hearing about the most powerful, the only true God, and his sovereignty there, and it affected them. So, yeah, that's pretty neat. Well, you know, I want to kind of move along in this account here about Babel, because so after the tower and the scattering or dispersion that took place, Babel persisted on here. Now, the tower itself, the building on that stopped, and it sounds like the city had either some sort of growth pause, I think you call it, or at least a ceasing of the building of the city, but yet it continued to exist, so much so that we hear, you know, a lot about it in Scripture, as you said, and in particular, I want to get to a guy by the name of Nimrod, Noah's great-grandson, and what does he have to do with this city of Babel, and what happened to Babel after the scattering?
1: Yeah, well, naturally, he was involved. It's kind of unique. When you actually look back at Genesis chapter 11, what you just read earlier, as you go through that, you know, the people were saying in unison, let us build a city, let us build a tower, let us make a name for ourselves. They were doing this in unison. And what's interesting is, particularly after the events that occurred at the Tower of Babel, people were being scattered, Nimrod takes over four cities. When he takes over those four cities, one of those cities is Babylon itself. He takes it over, sets himself up as a king, and then he starts to invade other places. According to the Bible there in Genesis chapter 10, he starts to take over the land of Assyria, and he starts building some cities in there. Well, the Bible doesn't really tell us too much more about his particular empire at that stage, but we've got a lot of records that are floating around from different cultures all around this area. Historically, he took over areas that reached all the way down to Egypt, all the way up into Armenia. So he had a very powerful kingdom at one stage there. And we even have some historical records of when he actually died in battle. So he reigned somewhere in the neighborhood of about 120-something years before he was killed in battle. So there's actually a lot of extra biblical history that tell us a little bit about what happened with Nimrod as well. But it goes to show you, it sets the stage for different empires and different kings conquering different areas, and we've seen that ever since Babel.
18: One of the reasons I wanted to bring him up specifically is you mentioned about the different names that were given to people, and at least for Nimrod, it kind of came out of the fact that he was established or set up as a god by some of his followers and his descendants, and so he had some interesting names that came out of his reign, didn't he?
1: Yeah, he did. Well, you know, if you think of that particular line, their name for king or chief was the term Belus, B-E-L-U-S is really how that was. And so you could say Belus Noah, Belus Ham, for example. It goes down to Belus Nimrod. Of course, Belus Nimrod was in charge of Babel for a long time. And as that tended to work out, that particular name kind of stuck with him. And sometimes it's shortened to B-E-L, Bel Nimrod. Sometimes it was spelt a little different, B-A-A-L, Baal, and that's what we get. Another name for him was Marduk or Meriadoc, and they're actually equated in Jeremiah 50, verse 2. So he had a multitude of names. These are false gods that some of the Canaanites and some of the others were still worshiping by the time the Israelites came into the Promised Land. So it goes to show some of these early people at the events of the Tower of Babel had been elevated to a godlike status, and I think there's a good reason for that. I want people to realize, after the events that occurred at the Tower of Babel and after the flood, people didn't live as long as they did before the flood. Noah still lived 950 years old. Shem lived 600 years. There was about three generations where they lived about 400 years. Then it drops off to 200 and something years. The ages were dropping off. Noah, for example, outlived Peleg, just to give you an idea how long he actually lived. So think about this in these different cultures. They're looking at some of Noah's sons, grandsons, great-grandsons, and they outlive their great-great-great-great-great

0: ancestors of theirs and elevating them to a godlike status. That's what happened here with Nimrod. That's what happened to several others. Now, of course, Nimrod died in battle, but they were still being elevated to a godlike status.
1: Mm.
0: What we need to remember is, no, let's not do ancestor worship. We need to worship the one true God.
1: Mm. Good. That's why I wanted to bring that up, so people can have that connection, because we see that brought up in the scriptures a lot, both you know, those false gods, Baal, as well as Merodach, and those names are coming up in the scriptures elsewhere. So, well, I also see in your article, too, that during Nimrod's reign, the city of Babylon began to regrow, and the tower became known as the Tower of Bel, which is one of those names you mentioned, B-E-L. And so in essence, the work eventually continued after a pause of some time, but yet the city and this tower were still widely known even into the 5th century BC, according to some of the sources that you quote in the article. So this is something that continued to be around, and we'll spend the last segment digging into kind of what's happened now and a little bit of the archaeology around this, but I wanted to bring up that point and wrap up this segment by you commenting on that fact that there still was the city, there still was this tower, albeit, I guess, you know, construction on it stopped apparently, but, you know, at least in the recent time period after God came and confused their languages, just wrap up this segment by sharing what happened in that near time period.
0: Right. Well, you know, the Lord scattered people, and for Nimrod, who ends up taking over that area, now all of a sudden he has a city that he can start working on, rebuilding. And of course, you know, being in charge of that place and having that tower, you know, it starts to take his name. And that's the name that just stuck with that tower down through the years and down through the ages. There were quite a few people who came and took over Babylon, ruled out of there for quite some time. There was Hammurabi, Sennacherib, he was a powerful Assyrian. He actually leveled the city in a war. And then not long after that, his son actually rebuilt it to its former measure. And then we think of the golden age of the Babylonian Empire with Nebuchadnezzar when it was built to its absolute peak. So there's actually quite a bit that was going on throughout the ages. And we actually have quite a bit of history on the city of Babylon from Nimrod forward.
1: Yeah. Well, we'll maybe have a little time to get into some of that, too. I'd like to talk a little bit about Nebuchadnezzar's reign as well. But this segment will wrap up with Bodie Hodgson. We'll continue with a bit more to come. So stay with me on the plumb line. And if you really want to get more deeply into this, of course, you can pick up the book that Bodie wrote, or you can look at this column that I'm referring to. It's, again, at answersingenesis.org. There's a lot of great information on the Tower of Babel there at the website answersingenesis.org. If you want to reach out to me, the email address, again, is theplumblineradio@gmail.com. 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This is The Plumb Line. I'm your host, Jay Rudolph. On the broadcast today, my guest is Bodie Hodge of Answers in Genesis, and we're discussing the Tower of Babel. looking at the dispersion and the spread of languages.

0: the development, I guess we could say, of all different languages as a result from what the scriptures have to say about that. And Bodhi, we want to move into more recent times here. We've been looking at the historical perspective, but let's talk a bit about the archaeology of this ancient tower. You have a whole section in this article that discusses the archaeology here. So let me just pose it this way. Does this tower still exist in any fashion or frame or form?
1: Just its footprint is all we really have. But there's actually quite a bit. You know, when you think of this city, it was a very prominent city for such a long time. There is going to be archaeological remains. And we've found where that place is. A number of people have actually been digging there and been documenting this, actually for over 100 years. The first one was Koldewey. He's a German archaeologist back in 1899. First started digging in there and doing a lot of publishing on it. You know, some people have kind of known, okay, they found it. But they really haven't had a good understanding of what all's actually been found there. In fact, the Germans have been the ones leading the way doing all the archaeology. The problem is, we English speakers can't really read a whole bunch of that German, you know, unless you're bilingual. And so a lot of us have been left in the dark, with the exception of some academics, you know, who might know some here and there. Well, recently, Professor Andrew George from the University of London, he's an expert in Assyrian and Babylonian cuneiform documents, and he actually, you know, has been involved in a little bit of this. He decided to fill in the English-speaking world. He wrote a very long technical paper where he's just kind of catching all of us up on what's happened in the last 100 years. And it was brilliant that he did this. Now, I want people to understand right off the bat, though, Professor Andrew George does not believe in the biblical account of the Tower of Babel. He believes it's a myth. So he's not somebody that's on side saying, hey, I'm here to defend Genesis. And one says you would almost treat him like a hostile witness. At the same time, though, he's very respectable. And I think the research that he's done and looking at all this, I think he's done an incredible job, even though we may disagree on Genesis, by the way. Mm-hmm. But one of the things that he's done, he's pointed out what these different archaeologists have found. Some of the aspects of Babylon are just incredible. You know, we've found the Isan Gil, where its footprint was and some of its remains. That was one of the incredible temples right there in the very middle of the city of Babylon. We've also got the footprint of what's called the Etmenonki. That's the tower from heaven to earth. It's also known as the Temple of Marduk or the Tower of Bel. So it's that same tower footprint. And we have a lot of some of the stones, the foundation stones, that actually have names. So, you know, so we know it's Babylon. We know this is the actual place. Now, we've got quite a bit of archaeology from the stuff that they've actually dug up and found. There's so many inscriptions. Just trying to get them all translated just seems kind of crazy. So there's actually quite a bit that talks about the history of when the Assyrians controlled it, when the Babylonians controlled it, and they even have some documents that go back almost 2,000 BC talking about the city and this tower and its size. So we know a lot about the size of the Tower of Babel. When it comes to the Ark of Noah, the Bible gives us its basic dimensions. You know, that was great for us here at the Ark Encounter when we went to build it. But when it comes to the Tower of Babel, the Bible doesn't tell us the actual dimensions of it. So now all of a sudden we have to turn to the archaeology. We have to look over here. Well, how big does it look? And when you go there and you look now, it looks like it has about a 90-meter base, 90 by 90, which is a pretty good size structure. This is a huge tower when you sit back and you think about that particular tower. If we just try to say, oh, okay, well, that's what the Tower of Babel was, well, then we've neglected the history. And we've already said you have to know the history. A lot of history has occurred from the time of the original Tower of Babel all the way up to, say, Nebuchadnezzar's day, all the way up to, say, Herodotus's day, which is about 500 BC, and Alexander the Great and so forth. So a lot of things have happened. Let me run you through some of that history so that we understand the base platforms that we found where this Tower of Babel is. So, after the event of the Tower of Babel, we have Nimrod, we have Hammurabi, we have several others. There are certain of these different kings, these powerful leaders, that actually we have records where they modified or they changed the tower itself. And so there's a few instances we're just not so sure about. At one stage, though, the entire tower was decimated, and that was at Sennacherib's day. For those of you who don't know, Sennacherib was just before Nebuchadnezzar, about two generations before Nebuchadnezzar. Nebuchadnezzar is the one who took the Israelites into captivity to Babylon. You might think of Daniel, Shadrach, Meshach, and Abednego about the time of Nebuchadnezzar. But prior to that, Sennacherib devastated the city, had that tower torn down. Now, his son, Esarhaddon, he actually had it rebuilt to the former measure. He'd seen it, and over the course of about 12 years, they rebuilt the tower, the temple, and several other major structures. Then after that, Nebuchadnezzar ultimately comes in, and he actually builds it up some more. Well, it's been modified and all sorts of different things throughout history. When you get to Alexander the Great, the Greeks came in and conquered everyone. Actually, Alexander the Great was ruling out of Babylon, and that's actually where he died. But he died an early death. He had it torn down because he wanted to rebuild it. So it was torn down because he died early. It wasn't rebuilt. Then it passes into the pages of history. And that's what we're excavating now. And what we found, there are actually three different platforms underneath of where that Tower of Babel sits. There's the top one, which is a 90 by 90 meter base, I said, which is pretty good size. Now, if you go up under that, there are two other bases. One of them is a 73 meter base, and one of them is a 65 meter base. Now, according to those cuneiforms that go back almost 2,000 years, they're attesting to that 90-meter base going all the way back to about the time of Hammurabi and maybe even a little bit before. So then you have two other bases between Hammurabi going all the way back to the Tower of Babel. Most likely that lowest one, that 65-meter base, is the size of the Tower of Babel. And that is still a huge, huge structure. You know, you got to think, this is over 200 feet, so... You know, if you just sit back and think about it, 65 meter, that's 213 feet by 213 feet. Mm. And then you have the tower built up from that. So either way, it is a huge tower.
0: Mm. I don't think we mentioned that, or maybe earlier in the broadcast we did. Ancient Babylon essentially would be somewhat near Baghdad in our modern day Iraq, right?
1: Yeah, it would be. It'd be south of there just a little bit.
0: Mm-hmm. Okay, so, great.
1: In fact, the name Iraq comes from Eric, which is mentioned in the Bible. It's one of those cities right in that area.
0: Yeah, just so people have context of where all the digging and stuff is going on and the excavation to find this ancient city. So the last thing, I guess, is just to use your own words from the article here, pointing out what is most important for us to come away from all of this is the reality that the scriptures are borne out. They are true, and that there really was a Tower of Babel. There really was a city of Babel. And in essence, we can be 100% certain of that because God said so, you say in your article. And I think that's a good spot to wrap up with, isn't it?
1: Yeah, it really is. You know, the Bible is what's absolutely true. It's great to see these archaeological finds. They're a great confirmation of Scripture. Of course, the Bible stands on its own authority. And I want people to realize, too, you know, when these people were defying God, the Lord came down to see the city and the tower, and he confused their language. Let's not disconnect this from the Lord and Savior, Jesus Christ. Jesus Christ is the creator, according to John 1, Hebrews 1, Colossians 1. He's been intimately involved. He was there in the Garden of Eden. He was there when he shut the door of the ark. He was there when the confusion occurred. And you know what? The Lord stands at the door and knocks. For those of you who want to receive Jesus Christ as Lord and Savior, he's standing there knocking on your heart even now.
0: Amen. Great way to wrap up here. And I'll share my email address again, because if someone is hearing that knocking and a little confused about where it's coming from, well, it is. It's coming from Jesus. He wants a relationship with you. And I would be glad to talk with you more about that. We're out of time for now, but I would get together with you anytime. We can work it out and we can visit about that more when you reach out to me via email. Well, Bodie, thanks for being my guest again. I have no doubt we'll have you back again in the future.
1: All right, brother. God bless you and keep up the great work.
0: Thank you. God bless you as well. Bodie Hodge, my guest here on the Plumb Line. And tune in for another edition. 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
10: As a Christian, it's natural to celebrate all that God has done for you. But have you ever praised Him for what He will do in the future? Today on Turning Point, Dr. David Jeremiah explains why King David did just that, and why it's so beneficial for believers in this generation as well. With a forward-looking message to inspire and challenge, here's David with the conclusion of the best is yet to come.
11: And how do we know that? Because the yet-to-come part of life is in the hands of God, and we've watched Him. We've watched Him. What He's done in the past, what He's doing in the present, is simply a guarantee of what it will be in the future. Only, I think the psalmist is right. It's the best. The best is yet to come. I hope you will stay with us as we complete this month of teaching on the Psalms, and we talk about this particular psalm together. And let me let you know that this is the last time you will have an opportunity to get a copy of the book, Five Psalms for a Flourishing Life. If you had this in front of you, you would be so happy to have it. And if you don't get it and you see it later, you're going to be sad, because it's a beautiful book filled with incredible truth meant to help you in your walk with the Lord. We'd love for you to have it. Here's how you can get your copy. Send a gift of any size to Turning Point to help with the cost of radio airtime and production. And simply say, please send me the book on Psalms. We have them all ready to be packaged up, and they'll be sent to you right away. We want you to have this book to study, to review, to place on your bookshelf for when you need it in the future, or to share it with someone else. And I know that God will use this book in a marvelous way to encourage you. We are very excited about what God has done this month, and excited because we know the book of Psalms is so visceral and it's so meaningful to people. One of the things I hope will happen because of this series is that you will be motivated to read the book. Read the book of Psalms. You won't be disappointed, I promise you. You will find insights there that you never dreamed were in the Bible. If you do that, this will have been worthwhile. Well, let's get back to what we started yesterday. We're talking about the future, and the Bible teaches us that the best is yet to come, and that's what we learn from this wonderful psalm. So here we go, part two. How many of you know that one of the great tests as to whether or not you're truly in the family of God is your love for the other people who are in that family? In fact, the Word of God so very directly makes that a test that if you have not read 1 John recently, you ought to go back and read it. Over and over again in 1 John, we are told that one of the tests of our relationship with God is our relationship with His people. Listen to these words, 1 John chapter 3 and verse 14. We know that we have passed from death to life because we love the brethren. He who does not love his brother abides in death. 1 John chapter 4, verses 7 and 8. Beloved, let us love one another, for love is of God. And everyone who loves is born of God and knows God. He who does not love does not know God, for God is love. 1 John 4, 11. Beloved, if God so loved us, we also ought to love one another. 1 John 4, 20 and 21. If someone says, I love God and hates his brother, he's a liar. For he who does not love his brother whom he has seen, how can he love God whom he has not seen? And this commandment we have from him, that he who loves God must love his brother also. And John 13, 35 puts it this way, by this will all men know that you are my disciples, if you have love one for another. So David reflects upon his relationships and the people of God. Have you ever stopped for a moment when you're in the midst of difficult times and counted up the true godly Christian friends that God has given you? One of the best things about going through difficulty, going through a little storm in your life, is that all of a sudden the true nature of God's people is evidenced to you, and you find out that you have some wonderful godly friends who God has given to you. So he rejoices in the presence of God. And then very quickly in the next verse, he talks about seeing God in his principles. In verse 4, he says, concerning the sorrows shall be multiplied who hasten after another God. Their drink offerings of blood I will not offer, nor take up their names on my lips. David begins to think about the people that he loves, and then he begins to think about the people he doesn't think so much about. Now, I know we're supposed to love everyone, but David here is talking about those who offer themselves to idols and those whose lips breathe the names of idolatry. David had seen the idols of Moab and the idols in Philistia, and he had heard about the idolatry that had gone on in the history of his own people. And he said, as I sit here thinking about all of this and meditating on the goodness of God, I am so thankful for the principles of God's holiness that have kept me from being an idolater and from uttering the name of idols with my lips. And he just revels in the presence of Almighty God. You know, if God never did anything for us, if we couldn't enumerate on our hands the blessings that we feel, if we truly understand our Bibles, men and women, just to know God and just to know that He knows us is blessing enough to keep us occupied for the rest of our lives. But David doesn't stop there. He moves in the main part of the psalm to seeing God and what He is doing at the present time. He remembers who God is, and then in verses 5 through 8, he remembers what God is doing. And we'll go through these very quickly, but you will notice how wonderfully they are listed for us. He rehearses what God is doing. First of all, in verse 5, he sees that the Lord is his completeness. O Lord, you are the portion of my inheritance and my cup. Old Testament language that puts these Hebrew words together, simply saying that the Lord is the one who makes us complete, that provides for us what we need. It is the answer to the prayer in the Lord's Prayer. Give us this day our daily bread. God has provided for us. Have you ever stopped to thank God just for the daily provisions that He provides? And then he goes on to say that not only is God His completeness, but God is His certainty. You maintain my lot, he says. Now that doesn't mean God takes care of the empty lot you own out in the country. The word lot here means your circumstances.
12: He takes care of your circumstances. Isn't it an interesting thing that this one who writes these words in this parenthesis in his life is the one who has been hunted down by Saul? He's the one who has been thrown out of his home, the one who has lost his presence among the people, who can't worship with the people of God in his city. He's a fugitive to his own family. And yet he's able to praise God in the midst of it all and say, "Oh Lord God, you maintain my lot. You take care of my circumstances." If anyone had to learn this lesson the hard way, it was David. And it was God who protected him through the long days of Saul's hatred toward him. And then he says in verse 6, "The Lord is our contentment." This is a wonderful verse. I've actually seen this on a couple of Christian cards over the years. Never have quite understood what it meant, but I now understand what it means and what a blessing it is. The Lord is our contentment. He says in verse 6, "The lines have fallen to me in pleasant places. Yes, I have a good inheritance." Lord, when I look back over my life, I've had a good life. And I have a great deal to be thankful for.
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14: 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Game number 4 of a 6-game series between the Iowa Cubs, AAA affiliate of the Chicago Cubs, and the Indianapolis Indians. 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From Victory Field, first pitch at 6:05 in the Central Time Zone, about 25 minutes from now. The iCubs have taken 2 of the 3 in the series so far. They were shut out yesterday. And in fact, we have not played a game in this series where both teams scored a run since the opening game of the series on Monday. The iCubs come in 23-30, Indianapolis about a game and a half back at 22-32. We welcome you inside the Yuengling pregame show. 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The iCubs today, we'll hear from athletic trainer Logan Severson in our Amish House Furniture pregame interview. We'll also have the Wellaby starting lineups and, of course, a look at the Mercy one out-of-town scoreboard. But first, the pitching matchup tonight brought to you by Confluence Brewing Company. Good time start when you visit their tap room and brewery along Gray's Lake at 1235 Thomas Beck Road before or after a game, or order one of their craft beers at any of dozens of local establishments, including Principal Park. For the iCubs today, it's right-hander Paul Campbell. Campbell 0-4 on the year with a 786 earned run average, although he has been throwing the baseball at his best in his last two outings. At Nashville, 5 scoreless on May 17th. And then last week against the good Memphis team on the 23rd, 3 runs allowed on 6 hits over 6 innings. So Campbell, who joined the team early on this year in the middle of April at Columbus, kind of finding his groove here. The former big leaguer with the Marlins, 6 feet tall, 215 pounds. The 30-year-old looks for his first win of the season tonight. Meanwhile, opposite him is Carson Fulmer, a 32-year-old veteran and a former top prospect who has pitched in the big leagues numerous times over the years, both as a starter and as a back end of the bullpen reliever. He has been mainly a reliever this year. One start for Fulmer. He threw 5 innings at Omaha on April 18th in that start. But since then, he has not gone longer than 2 innings. So we'll see how stretched out he is today. He pitched last week at Toledo on the 24th, an inning and a third out of the bullpen. He allowed a season-high 5 runs on 6 hits in that one. Now the iCubs will try and jump on Fulmer early today and earn a victory. He is 2-1 with a 5.53 ERA on the season, 22 strikeouts, 13 walks in just over 27 innings. That's your matchup on the mound tonight. 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We'll take a break, and when we come back, we'll take you to yesterday's game, a day in which the iCubs could not get on track offensively. They would end up shut out for the third time this season. Then we'll get you the starting lineups for our game tonight and let you know what else is happening around the Cubs system, both in the minor leagues and in the major leagues, as the big league club is trying to win a third in a row against the new National League Central opponent. All that coming up on the Yuengling pregame show right here on the Iowa Cubs Radio Network.
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14: Welcome back to the Iowa Cubs pregame show as they take on the Indianapolis Indians at Victory Field in downtown Indianapolis tonight. First pitch coming your way at 6:05 Central Time. Before we dive further into tonight's game, we take you back to last night. The iCubs were trying to match their longest winning streak this season at five games, having won the first two games in this series. But it was a pitcher's duel early, and really it was a pitcher's duel all night long. It was Javier Saad in his best start with the Iowa Cubs as the opener for Iowa. Antoine Kelly, an emerging top 10 prospect for the Pirates, was very good as well, coming off of a 9-strikeout game last week in Toledo. Through four innings, neither team had scored. That would change in the fifth, not for the iCubs, but for Indianapolis. As Saad began the inning, got a line drive to right field by Rafael Flores, but then walked Sean Ross, and that would end his day. Left-hander Luis Peralta, who had been excellent, allowing one hit in his first seven innings since joining with the Iowa Cubs roster, struck out Tamar Johnson. Sean Ross stole a base, though, during that at-bat, and Billy Cook followed with a two-out RBI single to right center. Indianapolis had the first run of the day. Ronnie Simon would follow by hitting a skyscraping fly ball to left. It just cleared the outfield wall and landed a few feet onto the berm behind that wall for a home run. His fifth of the year gave Indianapolis a 3-0 lead. So Saad, one run on four hits in four and a third innings. He ended up taking the loss, a tough luck loss for Javier. The iCubs would have chances against Kelly and the bullpen. Their biggest one in the sixth inning when they led off the frame with three consecutive singles, although on the second single from B.J. Murray, James Triantos was thrown out trying to go first to third for the first out of the inning. They would load the bases, though, after a walk to Owen Miller. That was the first batter faced by Justin Meiss out of the bullpen. So Ben Cowles was at the plate, down by three, bases loaded, one out, and he rolled into a 6-4-3 double play. After that, the iCubs would put a man on base in every inning in the seventh, eighth, and the ninth, but never scored. Shutout 3-0, again, their third shutout loss of the year. Interestingly, the Iowa Cubs had a man on base in every single inning. All nine times they came to the plate, they put somebody on base, just never mustered that first and very important run, and they lose 3-0. But they'll try and turn the page today, and this is the lineup they'll be going with, along with Indianapolis's our starting lineups presented by Wellaby. Since 1929, Wellaby has provided insurance solutions to help people protect their health and financial well-being. Learn how you can be well by preparing for tomorrow and living better today at Wellaby.com. We start with the Iowa Cubs, managed by Marty Peavy. This is the AAA affiliate of the Chicago Cubs, and they are 23-30 on the year. Leading off and playing right field is Justin Dean. Jonathan Long will bat second. He's at first base. Hitting third and playing third with a seven-game hitting streak, B.J. Murray. Owen Miller, the shortstop, bats fourth. Hitting fifth, playing left field, Chaz McCormick. James Triantos is in center field. He bats sixth. The designated hitter tonight is Christian Bethencourt. Bethencourt bats seventh. Hitting eighth at second base, Ben Cowles. And Casey Opitz is the catcher. Opitz incredibly productive in limited action this year. He has played in six games and he has four RBI. Opens bats ninth. Again, for Iowa, with Paul Campbell on the mound tonight, it's Dean Long and Murray, Miller, McCormick, and Triantos, Bethancourt, Cowles, and Opitz. Right-hander Paul Campbell, 0-4 with a 7.86 ERA on the hill. That's the starting lineup for Iowa. For the home team, the Indianapolis Indians, a AAA affiliate of the Pittsburgh Pirates. They are 22-32 on the season, led by former Iowa Cubs bench coach under Marty Peavy, Eric Patterson. Patterson in his second year. Leading off, playing second base, is Tamar Johnson. Nick York is in right field batting second. Hitting third in left field, Ronnie Simon. DH has Merlin Valdez just down for the big league club. He bats fourth. And Manuel Valdez is the third baseman. He bats fifth. Hitting sixth in center field, Dominic Fletcher. Nick Cimillo is the first baseman. He bats seventh. Hitting eighth and doing the catching is Sean Ross. And rounding out the order in his first game of the series is the shortstop, Mike Jarvis. Jarvis, again, batting ninth. On the mound for Indianapolis tonight, it is right-hander Carson Fulmer, who has been mainly out of the bullpen this year. This will be his second start. He is 2-1 with a 5.53 earned run average. Starters for Indianapolis, Johnson, York, Simon, as Merlin Valdez and Manuel Valdez, Fletcher, Cimillo, Ross, and Jarvis. And the right-hander Carson Fulmer on the hill. Ben Phillips, the crew chief, calls the balls and strikes. Austin Snow is the umpire at first. And Travis Brewer is making the decisions at third. Those are tonight's starting lineups presented by Wellaby. Do more, worry less, and make every day better. Time to check the out-of-town scoreboard brought to you by Mercy One. Staying healthy takes speed, precision, and the right support. 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We'll start in the International League. Just two games, now three games underway. In the middle of the third, Lehigh Valley, an early 2-1 lead over Buffalo. Norfolk has a 2-0 lead in the first over Durham. And also in the first, Syracuse and Rochester are scoreless. Other action tonight in Charlotte, Scranton, Wilkes-Barre, Toledo, Louisville, Omaha, and Nashville. In the Cubs minor league system, we go to the rookie-level Arizona Complex League first. Their game tonight at 8 o'clock Central. They are taking on the Guardians, 6-13 on the year, record for the ACL Cubs. Single-A Myrtle Beach in action tonight at home. They host Wilson. That'll be a 6:05 Central time start as well. Myrtle Beach 19-27 on the year. High A South Bend is at home. They are hosting the Fort Wayne Tin Caps. They've won the first three games in that series. South Bend playing very good baseball in first place in the Midwest League. They get started at 6:05. And AA Knoxville continues a road series at Chattanooga. They're trying to pull even through four games in that massive series in the Southern League standings. That one is underway at 6 o'clock Central. As for the big league team, finally back in the win column. They snapped the 10-game losing streak and came right back to beat Paul Skeens and the Pirates yesterday. One more win, and it's officially a streak, and they're going to take their act on the road again within the division to take on the St. Louis Cardinals at Busch Stadium tonight. That's a 6:15 Central time start. A good matchup on the mound. Shota Imanaga is throwing for the Cubs. Andre Payente is throwing for the St. Louis Cardinals tonight. Again, a 7:15 Eastern, 6:15 Central first pitch in the first one between the Cubs and the Cardinals this weekend. Those are your, well, that's the Mercy One out-of-town scoreboard. Again, we'll take a quick look here at the International League standings at this point in time. It's been quite the wild ride for a long time. Memphis, from day one of the season until last week, had at least had a share of first place. They are still in that situation right now, although they lost it for a couple of days. They are a half game ahead of Rochester. Memphis 33-21, Rochester 32-21. Nashville game back. Jacksonville still in the mix, three behind. They are the reigning AAA champions. Louisville 3.5 out. Gwinnett 4. Columbus and Syracuse are 4.5. And then everybody else still technically alive, but well out of the picture. Charlotte 5 behind, Worcester 5.5, so is St. Paul. Scranton Wilkes-Barre is 6 behind, Toledo and Buffalo are 7. And then you have teams well under 500. Omaha at 25-28, Lehigh Valley 25-29. The I-Cubs are right there in 17th, 9.5 out of first at 23. And 30 there ahead of three teams, Indianapolis, Durham, and Norfolk, who have either 22 or 21 wins so far this season. All right, that's the International League situation as we enter play tonight and head into the weekend here in Indianapolis. The iCubs desperate for a series win. It would be their first one in quite some time since their first road trip to Louisville back in the first week of April. A win today would guarantee them a split and put them in prime position heading into the weekend. One more segment left on the pregame show. We'll hear from athletic trainer Logan Severson, who has certainly been busy this year with all the injuries in Chicago and here in Iowa. Some news today, Matt Shaw is going to rehab with the iCubs next week. Matthew Boyd, it looks like he's going to make a rehab start here on Sunday and perhaps another one next weekend in Des Moines. We'll talk all about that and more coming up on the iCubs pregame show brought to you by Yuengling on the iCubs Radio Network.
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14: 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Logan, you know, the team talks about sometimes when you're going through a losing streak where you start to get that feeling of, well, what's going to happen next, or here we go again. Is it kind of the same way for an athletic trainer when you go through a rash of injuries early in the season like we saw in the big leagues and then here where you're just like, man, I'd prefer not to go on the field for one day?
19: Yeah, I mean, it's always nice when you can get through a game and you don't have to go out there and take somebody off, or, you know, hopefully, you know, checking on a guy. But you go through those parts of the season where it seems like, you know, you just can't get out of the way of them, and there's multiple injuries and busy days. But when you get a couple games where there's not a whole lot of action, it's sometimes a good thing.
14: We've talked this before when we spoke last season, but you've been at every level of minor league baseball. Now, when you get to AAA, is it a little bit different in the training room where you have, for the most part, guys who have been around for a long time and know their bodies a little bit better than maybe somebody in single A who's just getting started?
19: Yeah, for sure. I mean, a lot of these guys have been around for a lot longer, and they've been with other orgs, they've been with us. Doesn't really matter, but I mean, at this point in their careers, a lot of these guys have routines that they've established throughout their careers, and they know what works for them, what doesn't work for them, and we're just kind of here to help facilitate that in any way. So
14: do you feel like there's been a lot of changes in baseball since you started working in baseball, but has athletic training changed at all? I mean, obviously there's updated things technology wise and maybe you handle things differently, but what have been some of those big changes, if there are changes, since you started?
19: Yeah, I mean, like, the day-to-day is pretty much the same throughout, but I'd say the tech is like the biggest thing. The way that we're monitoring, you know, strength on guys from a day-to-day basis, or like their readiness to play, just those kind of things, I think have been the biggest changes over the last few years. There's so much more technology out there. We're doing so much more testing, and that's just kind of built into our day-to-day now. Talking to Iowa Cubs athletic trainer Logan Severson, our Amish House Furniture pregame interview. Can you kind of describe the relationship between the athletic training room and the strength and conditioning guys and Connor and Christian, and how those kind of work together to get a guy back to play and also to keep guys from off the injured list to begin with?
20: Yeah, I mean, it's a collaborative effort for sure. Like, obviously, just on a day-to-day basis with guys and their corrective programming and their strength training goes kind of hand in hand. Like, we're trying to put these guys in the best situation possible to stay healthy and on the field. And then obviously when we have rehabs or, you know, guys that are on the injured list, their return to play is, like I said, a collaborative effort between us, strength and conditioning, the skill coaches, kind of coming up with a plan to get them back to full performance as fast as possible and, like, in a safe manner, you know. So, yeah, it's definitely, we got a good relationship with those guys and, you know, work hand in hand with them on a daily basis.
19: I've talked to Tony Cagoule about all of the information that he likes to get when the Cubs sign a player or trade for a player. I would assume it's kind of along the same lines with you and Seth, that when you get somebody who hasn't been in the organization before, it's looking over the data and the notes and the history and trying to have a game plan for them when they get here as well.
20: Yeah, I think just like their previous medical history is probably the biggest thing. Just, you know, seeing what guys coming from other orgs or free agent signs, like what they've dealt with in the past, if there's anything concerning or anything that we need to target when they first come in, I'd say it's the biggest thing. You know, that stuff's important, and we try our best to mitigate any previous injuries leading into anything going forward. So
19: you're in an industry where you can't really show bias, but when you have a fellow Illinois State guy on the roster like Owen Miller, is it kind of tough sometimes?
20: Yeah, I mean, he's a Redbird, so he went to my alma mater. You know, we know a lot of the same people from. We weren't there at the same time, but we do know a couple people from there that we crossed paths with in our time. So. Yeah, not showing any bias or anything, but I'd say he's definitely at the top of the list considering where he went to school.
19: Last thing, when you were playing baseball, did you think that you were interested in athletic training? And at the same time, now that you look back, do you wish you kind of know what you know about the human body now back then?
20: Yeah, I mean, that would have been great to know back then. I mean, maybe I wouldn't have been hurt. Maybe I would have played a little bit longer, but... you know, you don't know what you don't know, and I would say my experience playing, being injured, and actually being in the training room is what got me into the industry. So, you know, in one way or another, it's a blessing in disguise, I guess.
19: All right, Logan, I know you're busy this time of the day, so we'll let you get back to work. I usually wish a guy good luck at this point, and for you, I think that means I hope I don't see you on the field tonight, but thanks for your time.
20: Let's hope not, but it was an honor. Thank you.
19: It's Iowa Cubs athletic trainer Logan Severson, Amish House Furniture, now featuring Amish-built polygliders for your spring and summer enjoyment. 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
0: 10 years ago, the Chicago Cubs punctuated a historic season with a World Series title. The victory ended a drought that had tormented the team's fans for over a century. Many of the cornerstones on that championship roster roamed the field at Principal Park before arriving in Chicago. That list includes Jake Arrieta, Anthony Rizzo, Chris Bryant, Javi Baez, and Kyle Schwarber. A decade later, the Cubs once again have assembled a team that has hopes of reaching the pinnacle of the game. A new wave of prospects has made their way to Des Moines and are on the verge of becoming household names in the Windy City. There are big arms ready to torment International League hitters.
14: Wiggins deals the 0-2 pick. Struck him out swinging. Jackson Wiggins with a couple of big strikeouts. The left-hander Martin kicks his right leg, reaches back, and strikes out Max Schumann swinging to end the game. Good battle here. Neely and York. The 1-2 again. Struck him out swinging, and the Iowa Cubs pull off an improbable victory on the road.
0: And big bats aiming to punish pitches.
14: Bet on second and third, Davenport a breaking ball. Contreras skies one to left. This is deep, it is back, it is gone! Kevin Alcantara with a three-run go-ahead home run. Two from Hoppy, blasted toward left. Long run for Campbell. He will turn around and watch that ball sail out of here. Bye-bye, Ballesteros. The I-Cubs with a five spot in the seventh. Here's Jonathan Long. He turns on a pitch and pulverizes into left. His second home run of the night and an absolute blast from Johnny Long.
1: First pitch of the ball game as we get underway quickly here in Indianapolis. Sorry about that. Is in for a strike to Justin Dean from Carson Fulmer, and it's 0-1. Dean, the leadoff hitter for the I-Cubs. As Fulmer works out of the stretch, hand delivers another strike on a 90-mile-an-hour sinker. And it's 0-2 on Dean, who's hitting .225 with three home runs and 20 RBI. Back here at Victory Field in Indianapolis, the wind not a factor at all today. As Fulmer works out of the stretch, a check swing tapper in front of the plate by Dean, barehanded by the catcher Ross, who throws on the run. And it's a 2-3 putout for out number one. The I-Cubs 23-30 on the year, Indianapolis 22-32. The I-Cubs have won two of the first three in this series, but were shut out 3-0 last night. A spot start here from Fulmer, who has pitched a bunch this year, but mainly out of the bullpen. This is game 13 and start number two. Jonathan Long, the first baseman, batting second again in on the right side, and the first pitch is up and in to Long. And it's 1-0. Long 274 with a couple of home runs and 28 runs batted in. Fastball in the low 90s for Fulmer these days at the age of 32. He comes home and throws a tight slider at 82 miles per hour on the outside corner. And it's 1-1. Long starting to heat up a little bit. Some better looking at bats from the reigning Cubs minor league player of the year this week. The 1-1 from Fulmer. A swing and a miss over the slider. It's 1-2. Indianapolis wearing red uniforms, Indians in bright white letters across the front, sort of a maroon and yellow checkerboard around the edges of the sleeves, white numbers on the back with the name across the shoulders, and white pants with navy blue piping, and for Fulmer, high navy blue socks. 1-2 to Long, check swing, called strike three, a fastball on the inside corner, and there are two down quickly in this top of the first. I-Cubs wearing their blue uniforms, the golden bear head on the left side of the chest. Red numbers on the back outlined in white and solid gray pants. Nick Cimillo at first, Termar Johnson at second. Mike Jarvis is the shortstop with, and Manuel Valdez at third, giving the outfield after the first pitch to B.J. Murray, and that's on the inside corner for a called strike one with a changeup. Ronnie Simon in left, Dominic Fletcher in center, Nick York in right. And Sean Ross is the catcher tonight for Indy. Murray, a switch hitter batting left, swings at a breaking ball. It bounces a foul off his front leg. It's 0-2 to BJ, hitting .329 with six home runs and 30 runs batted in. Another beautiful night here in Indianapolis. Been pretty picturesque weather-wise all week long. Fulmer's 0-2, and Murray takes a called third strike. Fulmer got him looking on the fastball, and it's a quick 1-2-3 top of the first with a couple of strikeouts for Fulmer. Looks sharp in his second start of the year. We add to the bottom of the first. Paul Campbell will be on the mound when we come back on the I-Cubs Radio Network.
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14: Paul Campbell out to work in the bottom of the first. No score. The iCubs going down in order in the top half of the inning. It's been almost 100 hours since both teams scored in this series in the same game. That happened on Monday. We didn't play Tuesday. The iCubs had a shutout win Wednesday. Indianapolis a shutout win yesterday. And we've got a pitch clock violation on Tamar Johnson, the leadoff hitter, to start the day. So it'll be 0-1 right away on Johnson, the leadoff hitter, a left-handed batter hitting 165 with nine runs batted in. Ben Phillips all over him there. Murray in on the grass at third as Campbell fires his first real pitch, and it's hit in the air to center. A lazy fly ball for James Triantos, who gets the start in the outfield tonight. And there's one gone on one actual pitch from Paul Campbell. Campbell enters play today 0-4 with a 7.86 ERA, 8 games, 6 starts. In 34 and a third innings, 26 strikeouts and 12 walks. Opponents are hitting a healthy 3.19 against him, but he has been at his best in his last two starts. And a ball fell out onto the warning track in center field, so Triantos tossing it up onto the berm as play is halted before Nick York can stand in and take a pitch. York hitting 146 with two RBI. Today he's in right field. We've seen him at third base and second base, trying to get the bat going. Campbell deals, and the first pitch fastball in at 93 miles per hour for strike one. Campbell, his last time out against Memphis, allowed three runs on six hits in six innings. Took a no decision in that game, struck out one, walked one. He deals to York, and a curveball is fouled back into the net, and it's 0-2. Campbell threw 21 sliders, 17 fastballs of the four-seam variety, 14 sinkers and 10 curveballs with five changeups mixed in. High blue sox for Paul. The 0-2 to York, a breaking ball low and outside. That one was the curveball at 82 miles per hour. And it's now one ball and two strikes. One out, bottom of the first, no score. Infield straight away for York. Bright yellow batting gloves on his hands. The next pitch. Curveball cued softly back to the mound right at Campbell's feet. He picks it up, throws on target to first. A 1-3 put out. And there are two down quickly in the Indianapolis first inning. Campbell only was able to put together three swings and misses in that last outing, one strikeout. But again, pitched pretty well against a very good Memphis team. Two outs for Ronnie Simon, the left fielder, switcher to batting left-handed. The first pitch from Campbell floats outside, ball one. Simon hit a home run from the right side yesterday off of Luis Peralta. 3.15, five home runs, 32 RBI on the year for Simon. Get you the Artisan Management Group defense for Iowa in just a moment. B.J. Murray in on the grass at third again. And the 1-0 to Simon from Campbell drops in for a strike, 1-1. Joining Murray on the infield, Owen Miller is at short. Ben Cowell's a rare game at second with Jonathan Long at first. Left to right in the outfield, Chaz McCormick, James Triantos, and Justin Dean. And Casey Opitz is the catcher. He calls this pitch for Campbell. It's a 1-1 delivery, and it's high and outside, ball two. 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Whether you're cheering from the stands or relaxing at home, the right place makes all the difference. Live well, live Artisan. Big pull shift for Simon. Waits for the 2-1 delivery and whacks it foul in the air behind home plate. He was right on a Campbell fastball, but hits it out of play foul. And Simon, a guy with some pop, also pretty good speed. Campbell even with him with two outs.

0: strikeout. Scoreless hitting both ways. Another pitcher's due on our hands, perhaps. We'll find out over the course of the next couple of hours here at Victory Field. 0-0 after one on the iCubs Radio Network.
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0: Owen Miller will lead off in the second. He is the shortstop, hitting .283, three home runs and 14 RBI as the iCubs come to the plate scoreless here in the second inning. Miller has been red hot here of late. First pitch from Carson Fulmer over for a strike. And the count is 0-1. Miller, not your prototypical cleanup hitter. Waits for the 0-1 pitch and rips it toward the gap in left center field. Fletcher on the run. He's not going to get there. He angled past it. It rolls all the way out to the center field wall. Miller around second. He's trying for third. The relay throw from the shortstop. Jarvis not in time. And Owen Miller hustles out a leadoff triple in the second, as the iCubs are in prime position to get a run on the board early in this one today. That was a fastball from Fulmer on the inside corner. Miller 103 off the bat over the head of the center fielder Dominic Fletcher. And the iCubs in business early on this hitting. That's triple number three for Owen Miller this year, and Indianapolis will bring the infield in. Chaz McCormick is the batter on the right side. And Fulmer out of the stretch delivers. And McCormick a big swing and a miss. Comes up empty and it's 0-1. Chaz 248, five home runs and 17 runs batted in. A chance to add to that total right here. From the belt, Fulmer. Another breaking ball. This one off the outside corner and it's 1-1. Well, a member of the Indianapolis staff came in here in between innings and said, who's number 11 out in left field? And I said, well, it looked like Chaz out there. He's normally number 3, but he is wearing number 11 today. I'm going to hazard a guess as to why. As Fulmer deals the 1-1, and that's a breaking ball outside, but on the check swing, McCormick went too far, and the count is 1-2. Now, the iCubs have worn red jerseys for the first three games. They're wearing blue tonight. I'm going to guess maybe Chaz didn't bring the blue number 3. Just a guess. Infield in again. The 1-2 pitch outside and low with a slider. Fulmer tried to get him to chase again. He did not, and it's 2-2. No score. Nobody out. A runner at third to open the iCubs second. And part of that could be lack of sleep. Chaz, with a four-month-old in town along with his wife, waits for the 2-2 pitch and rips that on a line to the gap in left center field. That's down for a base hit. Cut off by Dominic Fletcher. But Owen Miller trots in from third, and Chaz McCormick gives the iCubs a 1-0 lead in the top of the second. Another hard hit ball. That was 100 off the barrel of Chaz McCormick's bat. The iCubs, who were shut out yesterday, off to a quick start today. Miller and McCormick, two veterans, getting it done here in the top of the second. So still nobody out and a runner on base.

0: And to the plate comes James Triantos. That was RBI 18 for McCormick. And Triantos steps in, swings out in front of a slider, and taps it foul off the end of the bat to the backstop for strike one. Triantos, 287, four home runs and 27 runs batted in. Chaz and his family have been walking around Indianapolis this week. Fulmer's 0-1 pitch up and in, and it's even a ball and a strike. I saw him in the lobby of the hotel today, and he said, yeah, I guess my son at 4 months old is in some kind of sleep regression or something like that. The 1-1 is home, and the pitch is upstairs for ball two, and he said, can't wait for that to be over. I said, good luck. I think a child is in a permanent sleep regression until they get to like 3 years old. Chaz leads it first. 1-0 Iowa early on. The 1-0 pitch fouled back by Triantos. Oh, pardon me, that was a 2-1 pitch. Now it's even 2-2. The I-Cubs score the first run today, now looking to add on. Good contact hitter in Triantos at the plate. With men on base this year, Triantos hitting 250. McCormick takes his lead. Fulmer checks on him and comes home, and the 2-2 is lined into left field for a base hit. Down on one hop in front of Ronnie Simon, Triantos with the I-Cubs' third consecutive hit at the outset of the second inning. McCormick stops at second. That was a changeup that stayed in the zone about knee high. And Triantos able to wait back on it just long enough and rip it into left field right over the head of the third baseman. A two on for Christian Bethencourt, the designated hitter. He's in the seven hole tonight. 243, four home runs and 13 RBI. Runners lead, first pitch swinging, and Bethencourt comes up empty on the breaking ball, strike one. The I-Cubs have had some big innings this week without a lot of production. The 0-1. That's a humpback breaking ball off the outside corner. Bethencourt keeps the bat on his shoulder. Long red sleeve down the right arm of the 34-year-old Bethencourt. 1-1 pitch, ripped through the left side, a base hit on the ground. Simon gets to it quickly. They'll hold McCormick at third, and the bases are loaded for the I-Cubs. Still nobody out of the second on four consecutive hits. Another ball hit a little bit too hard to score a run, though. And now with the bases loaded, Ben Cowles will be the batter. But first, a visit to the mound by the catcher, Sean Ross, trying to figure out how Fulmer can get something past one of these I-Cubs hitters. They have squared up just about everything this inning. Cowles with the bases loaded yesterday bounced into an inning-ending double play. Try to atone for that today. First at bat, first pitch. Cowles is swinging a miss. Not a good changeup by Fulmer. Cowles swings over the top. You know he wants another ground ball here. Even if it scores one, getting two outs on the play would be a win for Indianapolis. Fulmer ready. And a swing at a breaking ball. Cowles taps it foul, and now he's quickly behind 0-2. Cowles has been very good here of late. Since coming back off the injured list from that pitch that hit him on the hand in Nashville. Been very productive. Runners lead at every base. 0-2 to Cowles. Swing and a miss. Strike three. Fulmer got him to chase his slider in the dirt for the first out of the second inning. It's his third strikeout in the game. And one out, base is full for Casey Opitz, who has been very, very productive in the limited opportunities he's had this year. Four RBI in six games for Casey. And the first pitch here with the bases full is down and in for ball one, a product of the University of Arkansas Opitz. McCormick at third. Triantos at second. Bethancourt at first. The 1-0 pitch. Just off the inside corner. Fulmer missed with a fastball. It's 2-0. He's at 30 pitches now in the second inning with just one out. Top of the order next for Iowa. They already lead 1-0. Obit's hitting 286 this year, and the 2-0 pitch is swung on and bounced foul off of his front leg as he limps across home plate. And back to the left side with a count 2-1. Obit's is a switch hitter. Primary bullpen catcher for the Iowa Cubs, but when he plays, he's been effective. 2-1 count, Fulmer home. Obit's laid on a bender, fouled it in the air toward the left side and out of play. Again, limited at-bats this year. Obit's from the left side is hitting 286. From the right side, he's 286. 2-for-7 from both sides of the plate this year. It's even 2-2 as Fulmer is home again. And it's down and in. Obit's checked his swing, a slider again. And a big pitch for Fulmer early. Bases loaded, no place to put the hitter. With one out, one run already in. Here's the payoff pitch. Obit's a line drive into center field, a base hit. In to score McCormick. Right behind him, Triantos, the throw to the plate offline, and the I-Cubs add two more. Casey Obit's has six RBI this year in just 15 at-bats, and the Iowa Cubs lead 3-0. What an at-bat. He laid off a number of good breaking balls from Fulmer and in the end wins the battle with a two RBI single up the middle, and the I-Cubs add to their lead. Still just one out in the first. Runners remain at first and second. Opens six RBI in seven games. And now Justin Dee takes high and out of the zone, ball one. He tapped out in front of the plate for a 2-3 put out his first time up. Bethancourt at second, opens at first. A couple of catchers on the bases right now for Iowa. Fulmer fires off the outside corner to Dean, ball two. Justin Dean has walked in eight straight games. He's been on base in eight straight games as well. Second baseman Tamar Johnson calls timeout. He needs to tie the shoelaces on his right cleat. Still doing that just to the right of second base. And maybe you would say giving a reliever time to warm up, but there is nobody warming in the bullpen for Indianapolis. 3-0 Iowa in the second. Still two on with one out and a 2-0 hitter's count for Dean, the leadoff man. And the pitch from Fulmer is up and away for ball three. Boy, Christian Bethancourt looked like he was feeling a little bit frisky out there at second. I thought for a second he was going to run. Don't see that very often. A day off yesterday, DHing today. 3-0 to Dean, and he hits it in the air to shallow right. Coming on Nick York, a long run for the right fielder. He'll get there in fair territory and make the catch. York threw to the plate. I think he thought there was a runner at third. And Bethancourt was bluffing the tag at second. And when that throw went toward the plate, Bethancourt kind of stood there and was looking around. He couldn't believe it. He would have made it to third if he had taken off. Now, I think York completely forgot that it was first and second. I don't know why else he would have thrown to the plate. I think he thought a runner might be tagging. All right, two outs for Jonathan Long. A strikeout victim in the first. Fulmer starts in with a breaking ball, and it spins outside for ball one. From the belt, Fulmer. And with a strike on the slider again. Bethancourt a walking lead. Fulmer stares at him and deals to Long. Another slider and strike. And it's 1-2. All breaking balls so far to Johnny Long. He froze him with a fastball to finish off the strikeout in the first inning. Long behind 1-2. The right-hander for Indianapolis fires, and Long got a piece of the slider up in the zone this time and fouled it back off the mitt of the catcher, Sean Ross. There is now action in the Indianapolis bullpen. Right-hander Thomas Harrington is throwing. And Fulmer in a bullpen day. A tough start here, 3-0 Iowa. 1-2 to Long. Fastball ripped on a line to short, but right at Jarvis. 106 off the bat. And Adam Ball to the shortstop ends the inning. Well, the I-Cubs plate three. They do so on four hits. Leadoff triple by Miller and then three singles. And they have the lead early in Indianapolis on the I-Cubs radio network.
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0: Well, Paul Campbell back out for the bottom of the second with a lead now as the I-Cubs put three on the board in the top half of this inning as Merlin Valdez will step in, the DH. First time facing the I-Cubs this week. After being optioned from Pittsburgh, and the big right-handed hitter takes a fastball across his knuckles up and in, ball one. Valdez holds the bat low, about waist high, as Campbell fires a strike to the inside corner, and it's 1-1. I go back to Marty Peavy's comments after Campbell's first start in Columbus when he first joined the team. Got ahead with fastballs into righties. Campbell been doing that of late. Did it to Valdez there. Now the 1-1 pitch over for a strike to make it 1-2. Rocking the bat over his shoulder, Valdez. Waiting for the 1-2 from Campbell. Here it is. Line to center. Triantos in a step. Stopped and then comes in further to make the catch. And there's one out. And now we go from one Valdez to another. This is Manuel Valdez. And Manuel Valdez, no relation to as Merlin. He's hitting 257 with four home runs and 14 RBI. He is a left-handed hitter. And Campbell starts him with a fastball for a strike. Murray was in already at third and creeping in on the pitch. Now he backs up a little bit, even with the base at third. And hooked around with a pull side for Valdez as the 0-1 from Campbell popped up left side of the infield. Murray drifting back on it. The third baseman has it on the infield dirt, and there are two outs. That's a can of corn. The infield pop-up brought to you by Central Iowa KFC. And Campbell has retired five in a row to open the ballgame. 3-0 Iowa leads. And Dominic Fletcher will be the batter. The center fielder, 261, a couple of home runs and six runs batted in. Murray again in at third base on the grass. Campbell out of the windup, slings a slider just off the outside corner, and it's 1-0. Got a lot of mileage out of that curveball early on in his time with the I-Cubs, then started throwing almost always off speed. Kind of reset here with more fastballs the last two starts, as the 1-0 pitch is a changeup to the inside corner, called a strike, 1-1 on Fletcher, who is not a big guy at all, but has some pop at 5'8", 183. Holds the bat high over his left shoulder and waits for the 1-1 from Paul Campbell. It's fouled back on a tomahawk swing up in the zone, 1-2. Cubs got a three-run home run from Ian Happ in the top of the first in St. Louis, but gave it back in the bottom half of the inning. St. Louis tied it at three right away. Could be a wild one there at Busch Stadium. I-Cubs up 3-0 here, and Casey Opitz is out from behind home plate. He's going to jog out there and talk to Paul Campbell with a hand on his back. It's a guy that we saw last week in Memphis who tied the game. Nelson Velasquez, the former Iowa Cub. A three-run home run off of Shota Imanaga. Back behind the dish, Opitz. From the belt, Campbell raises the glove, trying to end the inning. A 1-2 pitch on the way. And it's down and in, two balls and two strikes. We'll have an update later on the scoreboard around the farm system as well, but South Bend is absolutely rolling. We'll tell you more about that in the fifth inning coming up. Campbell here in the bottom of the second with a 2-2 pitch with two outs, and Fletcher lines the first hit of the game into center field for Indianapolis. They have a two-out base runner as Campbell threw a fastball right out over the heart of the plate. I think he's fortunate that was only a single. That was a pitch asking to be punished, and Fletcher instead lines it back through the middle. So a man on first with two outs for Nick Cimillo, the first baseman. A big right-handed hitter, 218 with four homers and 14 runs batted in. Keep an eye on Fletcher at first, just two stolen bases, but a guy with pretty good speed and a good base runner as well. He's got a big lead over there. Campbell home out of the stretch. A slider bends outside, and it's 1-0 to Cimillo, spelled C-I-M-I-L-L-O. Nick Cimillo. Infield hooked around to the left side for the right-handed batter. Campbell throws quickly to first, and Fletcher had a good read on it and dives back. High set, look at first, a hold and the 1-0 pitch now. It's a slow swing at a curveball, and Cimillo just got a piece, rolling it foul to the on-deck hitter, Sean Ross, who almost snatched it out of the air, but fumbled it. Five hits for the I-Cubs, all of them in that second inning a moment ago. Campbell deals. And Cimillo popped it up high in the air behind home plate and out of play behind the dish. Yeah, I said four hits in the second. The I-Cubs had five, the triple and four singles. Miller, McCormick, Triantos, Bethencourt, and Opitz drove in a pair, all with hits in the second alone. 3-0 Iowa, runner at second. Or runner at first, two outs, and the two-strike pitch is down low to Cimillo. Campbell back to the curveball. Paul, a native of Massachusetts, made his big league debut and its only appearance in the big leagues with the Marlins back in 2021. His break-even pitch is just off the outside corner, ball three, Opitz held it there. Campbell was coming down the mound as that 95-mile-an-hour fastball was just outside. Didn't miss by much. And he thought he was headed back to the dugout. Instead, a payoff pitch coming, and Fletcher will be on the move. He sends the 3-2 to Cimillo. No, a throw to first. Fletcher dives back again, and that's the last time Campbell is able to throw over here. Unless he picks him off, it would be a balk if he throws over again. Campbell has the sign, and now the 3-2. Fletcher on the move, and Cimillo strikes out looking. Took a sinker on the outside corner at 94 miles per hour, and Campbell has his second strikeout of the game. That and every other strikeout by an iCubs pitcher comes with a $5 contribution from Renewable Anderson to the American Cancer Society in an effort to strike out cancer. Two innings in the books, Iowa 3, Indianapolis nothing. More from Victory Field on the iCubs Radio Network.
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0: New pitcher for Indianapolis here in inning number three. The iCubs on top, 3-0 as we open the third inning. The new pitcher is right-hander Thomas Harrington. Harrington has been a starter for most of his time in AAA over the last 2 years. Started 20 games last year, 6 starts in 10 appearances this year. B.J. Murray 0-for-1 with a strikeout. And Harrington fires out of the windup with the curveball off the inside corner, ball one. Murray working on a 7-game hitting streak. In on the left side again. And Harrington deals. Murray, a high fly ball toward the right field corner. A long run into foul ground for Nick York, and that ball will curl into the seats short of the outfield wall, and it's 1-1. This is a Plumbers and Steamfitters pitching change, and of course, in today's business climate, you need partners that you can trust and that care about you and your company as well as your customers. 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They find the right people, train them well, and supply them with a reliable workforce. For more info, go to ualocal33.org. 1-1 to Murray. Hit in the air, deep to right field again. Driving York back to the wall. He jumps at the fence, and it's off his glove and off the wall. Murray rolling into second. He's now around second, digging for third, and he'll get in there with a feet first slide. The iCubs with another leadoff triple. Back-to-back innings with one of those, and B.J. Murray has an 8-game hitting streak. He just missed a home run. It would have been his 7th of the year. He hit it 93 off the bat, high into the air, 364 feet. York jumping at the right field wall, could not quite get there with his glove, and it caromed off the wall for a triple. And that is now a second straight inning with a man at third right away. This is the guy who did it last inning, Owen Miller. At the plate, Harrington's first pitch to him, a slider upstairs for ball one. And for B.J. Murray, his second triple of the year. Miller tripled to the left center field gap to lead off the second. Next one home from Harrington. High and tight. Called a strike, though, and Miller thinks better of that. He wants to challenge. First challenge today. Miller thinks this should be 2-0, and he is correct. That was up and in. The sweeper from Harrington, who this year is 0-4 with a 6.56 ERA, 35 and two-thirds innings, 36 strikeouts, but 40 hits allowed and 6 home runs. Already 3-0, the infield halfway in for the 2-0 pitch to Miller. And he looked at a fastball at 91 for a strike. That one caught a big part of the inside corner. I don't know if Miller will get another pitch. That pitch on second look actually literally down the middle. Still in his favor, 2-1. Harrington on the way. And he threw another pitch down the middle. Miller laid off again, and it's 2-2. He must be looking for something else because Harrington just threw two 91-mile-an-hour fastballs right down the middle. And Miller has not swung it either. I think he's looking for the sweeper. Pitch clock at 5. Murray leads at third. Harrington from the belt. Kicks the left leg and fires. And Miller shoots it on a line through the right side, a base hit. Owen Miller is 2-for-2 today. This one drives in a run as Murray crosses the plate. And Iowa leads 4-0 with still nobody out in the third. Hot shot the other way by Owen Miller. Harrington tried another fastball. This one was not in the middle of the zone. Instead, it was on the high part of the strike zone. And Miller just went with it through the right side. The first baseman off the base, made a diving attempt, but could not get there. And so B.J. Murray's leadoff triple leads to a run, and now Chaz McCormick is in, and the sweeper misses down and into him, and it's 1-0. The 15th RBI for Owen Miller, who's hitting nearly 400 with men on base this year. He's at first. Harrington behind McCormick, 1-0. Chaz singled in a run. And his last at-bat hits this one on the ground. A third off the glove of Emmanuel Valdez. And an error by the third baseman allows everybody to reach. It trickled off of his glove into foul ground wide of third. And still nobody out, three batters into the inning. That was not hit all that hard by Chaz. It took kind of a weird hop at the end, but Valdez just could not squeeze it. And there are two on with nobody out for Triantos, who singled his first time up. Harrington in trouble early on. 4-0 Iowa. Two on, nobody out. And he fires down and off the outside corner for ball one. Again, I mentioned that for the most part, Harrington has been a starter in his time in the Pirates organization, including this year. Coming out of the bullpen tonight, the 1-0 pitch downstairs to Triantos, ball two. But he is a guy that can give you some length, at least. Here comes the right-hander. This is hit in the air towards shallow center. Dominic Fletcher coming in. He'll trot underneath it to make the catch, and there's one out in the third. The runners stay put at first and second now with one out for Christian Bethencourt. Good speed at second. Owen Miller, Chaz McCormick, the trail runner at first. And from the belt, Harrington, pitch number one, in there at the knees to Bethencourt, a called strike, 0-1. Bethencourt singled on the ground between short and third in the second inning. 1-for-1 today. With men on base, he's hitting 250 this year. Harrington comes back with a slider fouled straight back into the net. That was a hanger to Bethencourt. He kind of missed it there. I think he thought he could have done more damage on that pitch. Sweeper right out over the heart of the plate again. Harrington has been throwing a lot of pitches middle in this inning. Runners lead again for the 0-2 to the DH. On the way from Harrington, and Bethancourt popped it up with a late swing foul over the Iowa Cubs first base dugout into the second row behind the dugout, and it stays 0-2. And Bethancourt told me yesterday that at the age of 34, he feels better physically than he did 7 or 8 years ago. A look at second from Harrington in the 0-2 pitch. Bethancourt could not check his swing, and a slider outside, and he is rung up by the first place umpire for out number two. Bethancourt pointed to first. He thought he held up. From behind home plate up here in the press box, I thought he did offer at the pitch, and yeah, he did. There are two outs, still two men on for Ben Cowles, who struck out in the second. Carson Fulmer, the starter, allowed 3 runs on 5 hits in 2 innings. He struck out 3. Now Harrington in his first inning delivers, and Cowles off the end of the bat, hits a fly ball to left. Ronnie Simon is there in the gap to haul it in over his shoulder and bring an end to the inning. But the I-Cubs add one more. 1 run on 2 hits and an error. They leave 2, and we go to the bottom of the third with Iowa in front, 4-0 on the iCubs radio network.
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0: We go to the bottom half of inning number 3. 4-0 Iowa leads here in Indianapolis. Paul Campbell was talking to the home plate umpire after his final warm-up pitch, asking if he had time to tie his shoe. They did allow him some more time on the pitch clock to do that, and now he'll do his normal pre-inning routine behind the mound and step into the box or onto the hill to face Sean Ross, who's in the box. The catcher batting right-handed, 114 with one RBI. Campbell's first pitch of the inning, high and tight, ball one, as Ross pulled his hands back. Ross catching for the second straight game. Infield with a slight shift to the left as the 1-0 from Campbell scrapes the upper outside corner and evens it 1-1. Campbell's slow windup leads to this 1-1 pitch that Ross slaps in the air towards center. Triantos drifting back to his right, hauls it in, and there's one away. And this is a vast outfield, similar to Nashville. The I-Cubs have not played there, but I'm told similar to Gwinnett, all pitchers' parts to the extreme. B.J. Murray's triple last inning in the top half of this inning, rather, would have been a home run in most of the parks we have played in this year, even in Nashville, I think. Mike Jarvis, the nine hitter with one out, making his first plate appearance of the week, and Campbell deals to him as Jarvis rips it foul to the left side, and it's 0-1. Jarvis 167 with a run batted in. Guy that was with Indianapolis last year as well. Murray hugging the line at third. The 0-1 pitch over for a strike, and it's even 1-1. Jarvis, a former sixth-round pick out of San Diego State in 2021 by the Pirates. Behind 0-2, here comes Campbell outside with a slider, and Jarvis laid off. Each of the last 2 years, Jarvis has spent time in both AA Altoona and here in Indianapolis. Last year, 2-0-2 with Altoona, 181 in 25 games with Indy. And the 1-2 pitch to him is chopped high in the air, foul on the third base side over the head of the manager, Eric Patterson. And down toward the bullpen, Campbell stays in front, 1-2. And it's been fun to watch Paul Campbell struggle early and then figure it out here over the last three starts. He nods to Opitz. They're on the same page for this 1-2 pitch. Jarvis took it high, another fastball, 95 from Campbell. And it's even on the nine hitter, two balls and two strikes. One out, nobody on, 4-0 I-Cubs. One hit allowed by Campbell. The 2-2 to Jarvis lifted foul over the net behind home plate and into the seats and caught by a fan in the patio seating right behind home plate, just below the broadcast booth. A vast seating area with tables and a bar stool section from to my right all the way over to the left side behind home plate. Popular addition in newer ballparks. Campbell again with a 2-2 to Jarvis, and that struck him out looking. He threw a slider right at the top of the zone. Jarvis frozen by it. And Campbell has his third strikeout. Second one of the looking variety, and there are two gone in the third for the top of the Indianapolis, easy for me to say, lineup, and Termar Johnson. He flied to center his first time up. Great speed here for Johnson. He waggles the bat. Campbell offers and tried to go backdoor with a slider, and it missed. Well, big homestand next week for a number of reasons. First of all, Star Wars night is coming up next week. That's always one of the bigger nights of the year, promotion-wise, for the I-Cubs. Campbell's 1-0 to Johnson outside with a fastball, two balls and no strikes. Star Wars night is Friday, the 5th of June. Also, it's been announced that Matthew Boyd likely to make two rehab starts. One is here on Sunday, so one should be next week, Friday or Saturday. In Iowa, 2-0 from Campbell. Johnson looked at a curveball on the inside corner for a strike to make it 2-1. And it was announced today, Matt Shaw will begin a rehab stint with the I-Cubs on Tuesday for the first game in that series. So you've got two potential big league rehabs, Star Wars night, and three of the games are on Marquee Sports Network. It should also be pretty warm for the first time for an entire series. 2-1 to Johnson. Ripped on the ground to second. A diving grab by Cowles to his feet. Throw to first, inning over. Cowles has not played second base very often, but he flashed the leather that we typically see at short there. And the inning is over. We'll go to the fourth with the I-Cubs in control early, 4-0. The I-Cubs Radio Network.
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